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4: Good afternoon and welcome to the Jason Rand Show. 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Washington State based in Port Orchard who said no to the crazy woke standards that the state was using to punish them and stop them from fostering kids in desperate need of a safe space, a safe home, a loving family. We'll get into that story, but first, how about a little bit of an election roundup based on what it is we know so far? That's What's Trending, brought to you by the Sunset Auto Family.
5: What's trending on the campaign trail?
4: So we start this segment with the most updated numbers that we have access to on last night's election. There were a number of elections last night or a number of campaigns that we were tracking. California and Iowa are the ones we'll focus on here. But I posit you this, that everything I say might be wrong even as I'm saying it because the numbers are still being counted. So understand that going in, depending on whether or not you're listening to this literally right now as we're broadcasting or on podcast, there are going to be elements to this that can change. But, there are some basic facts based on the numbers that we have so far. And you can say a reality TV star just humiliated the progressive establishment in Los Angeles, regardless as to what the end result ends up becoming. It's also undoubtedly true in Iowa. Donald Trump got his nose bloodied a little bit in at least one of the races. There's a caveat there that we'll talk about. A congressman who quit the GOP in California might lose his job to a guy his own constituents can barely Google. But I don't think we're even close to being there yet. This is the 2026 primaries, I suppose, across California and Iowa. And there's a lot more that we can say is good for Republicans than good for Democrats in California. Not a mixed bag in Iowa, but not a clear cut, victory for Republicans as of right now. So let's get into specifically the results that in California will probably terrify the consultant class that make a whole lot of money professionally going with these establishment candidates and saying, just do this because it focus groups well, rather than taking seriously the people like Spencer Pratt, who decide to run because of his passion for how poorly the city is being run. Karen Bass is the incumbent mayor. She was on vacation in Ghana while the Palisades were burning to the ground. And she's going into a runoff, at least right now, somewhere around 35 to 37% support, going up against, again, right now, Spencer Pratt from the Hills, a reality TV star who no one really even thought about as a political threat. But because of his passion in this run, having lost his home to a fire, having seen his neighbors and parents lose their home, he's obviously very fired up, as any of us would be, understanding what's truly on the line. But he ran on this, not as a singular message at all, but this was the reason why he decided to run. And he's feeling confident that the numbers are going to hold. He'll still be within 5-ish points of Karen Bass in the coming day.
6: You see an uphill battle in the next 5 months?
7: Absolutely not. I think the next 5 months, I'm going to have time to build out this team to show everybody the level of Democratic supporters that I have behind me, the heavy hitters that are in this room that are all behind me. And I think this idea that I don't represent Democrats and Republicans and independents, anyone that's just a Los Angeles citizen that wants basic quality of life, I'll be able to show that in 5 months. Right now, the media likes to say, oh, he's this. I'm not that. I'm an Angelino who said enough is enough, and I had to step up. I didn't know I'd be here tonight, but it's obviously God's plan, and I'm going to go all the way, and I'm going to show everybody that I'm their mayor.
4: Now, it's going to be clear. It's going to be still very tough for him to win in California. right? In not even just Los Angeles, but California as a whole is a deeply blue state. Los Angeles County is a deeply blue area. There's no doubt. And he's not a favorite going in. However, I do think he poses a risk that Karen Bass could end up falling victim to. If she doesn't take this seriously, he's going to continue to build momentum. His main campaign has not been around the fires as much as I think it's been around homelessness, which, you know, the mayor wants to pretend she's been getting ahead of. She's not. She's just throwing people into permanent subsidized housing. He's going after the mom vote, basically. And there's a reason why he did as well as he did in this primary. It's because he's connecting with people on an emotional level. And that's how you win elections. But again, it's going to be really tough. It's going to be tough for Steve Hilton, who we'll see if he hangs on to this lead again over the coming days as we get more of the ballots coming in from mail-in. And there will be a lot. Things are going to start to tighten up. He held a press conference today where he sounded very confident. Last night, he sounded very confident.
3: The words are, change is coming. I think change is coming to California, and you're seeing that in the results that we're seeing tonight. People are done with the 16 years of Democrat policies that have given us the highest poverty rate, highest unemployment rate, highest cost of living in the country, the crime, the chaos, the homelessness, you know the list. And people want change, and they're voting for change. And it's very encouraging. One further point I just want to note, as a proud American, someone who loves this country so much, this is my first time running for office. And when we just passed that number of 1 million people, and it's now over 1 million voting for me, 1 million Californians and rising, putting their hopes in me to bring change and put our state back on track. It's an unbelievable honor, something I absolutely take so seriously. I won't let people down. We've got to turn this state around. And I think tonight looks like the first step down that very important road.
4: Now, there's another, you know, thing to keep in mind here. Again, it's not going to be easy for, assuming he ends up going into the general, it's not going to be easy for Steve Hilton, and he will be the obvious underdog. It sounds like he's going to be running, again, if he makes it against Becerra, the former failed Health and Human Services Secretary, but former Attorney General of California, Javier Becerra, or as Joe Biden called him, Baccaria. The problem for him is that he's still in a deeply blue state. But one thing he has on his side is that you've got some initiatives on the ballot that are going to get out the Republican vote and earn the support of Democrats, which is voter ID law. That's the big, they've got a few, but this is going to be the big one. And people overwhelmingly support voter ID laws in this country, and that includes in California. The other thing that he has going for him, I think, might be that you're going to get Spencer Pratt getting out some of the vote of the people who don't traditionally vote. And I do think that that could help Steve Hilton, again, if he's able to hang on to the one or number two spot. And that has been changing even last night, but throughout the day. We'll see over the coming days. The other race to pay attention to is Kevin Kiley out in the, I think it's District 6 in California. This was a redrawn map for political purposes. This was part of Gavin Newsom's just disgusting plan. But Kevin Kiley is a Republican who then announced he's going to be running as an independent. Now, again, that was purely political. He's doing that because he wants to have a shot in a district that's now redrawn to be very red. The Democrats, while I do still think they can pull off a second place win here, as of today and as of last night, they were running behind the other Republican who was running in Michael Stansfield or Stansfeld. Kylie and Stansfield were in the lead. Kylie, again, unless something dramatically different occurs, Kylie's going to go into the general. If he's running up against another Republican, well, this is still a Republican win. This was not a pickup that the Democrats had hoped for. Now, Richard Pan, who's the Democrat, he was only down by like 1,200 votes or something earlier this afternoon, early morning. So he could make that up in the coming days with mail-in votes that traditionally end up supporting the Democrats. But it's possible that they completely botched this particular race in District 6. We will see. Some of the reason why I argue they botched it is because they didn't have, like, if there was one Democrat running, that would be one thing. But they had five Democrats running. And Pan pulled off the highest of the Democrats as of this morning of 21%. But you had two others hitting 10 and 11% respectfully. So, respectfully, that's not good news for the Democrats. They ended up really harming themselves. Again, Pan, it's possible, and one could even argue likely, that he'll be able to pull ahead of the Democrat or of the Republican, but it's not a guarantee. So I'm keeping an eye on that particular issue. The other thing is Iowa. We had two open seats, both Republican retirements. Joni Ernst on the Senate side said she's not running. Kim Reynolds on the governor's side said she's not running. And the Senate primary went the way that Trump wanted. Ashley Hinson, a very popular and effective congresswoman, she easily won the GOP nomination. She's going to be going up against a state representative in Josh Turek in November, who ended up beating a Democrat that they thought was going to be close. It turns out it wasn't all that close. The issue is going to mostly maybe be the governor's race, where the president endorsed Randy Feenstra, the congressman, kind of late in the game, and it wasn't enough to beat Zach Lahn or Lahn, who ended up winning. He had a lot of base support. You know, a lot of Democrats are looking at this and they're saying, oh, this is clear proof. What's going to happen is that the Democrats are going to win in Iowa. The Democrats are not going to win in Iowa. I said this last night on CNN. Maybe it's a little bit closer than Republicans would want it to be, because there's a lot going against them, including just history. But this is a narrative-driven race. The same way in Texas, it's with James Tallarico. They're doing what they did with Beto O'Rourke. They find a reason why they can try to justify their over-the-top analysis. Oh, this is going to turn a deeply red state blue for the first time. It's not going to happen. Your best shot is as a governor in a gubernatorial race, just because, you know, national trends don't always go the direction of either party. But you're not going to win the Senate the same way you're not going to win the Senate in Texas. You're not going to win in Iowa. It's just absolute nonsense. And at the same time, you know, there's this new Marquette poll that just came out. They did, and I'm consistent. I don't generally like the generic ballot races, but any kind of surge that Democrats once held has been erased virtually. It's now within 1 point. Republicans down 1 point on a generic congressional ballot. That's obviously not good for the Democrats, and they keep getting in their own way. I mean, they had a much better shot at winning the Senate had they not decided to go with the Nazi who cheats on his wife on an app that's known for sexual exploitation of minors. And they're not hiding from that, the Democrats. They're just doubling down on backing this guy. Data Dweeb, our favorite one from CNN, Harry Enten, says this latest scandal with Plattner probably could sink his chances.
8: Google searches for Graham Plattner in Maine up significantly over the past few days. We're talking about up 275% the last 3 days versus the 3 month average. And more than that, more people search for him on Sunday in Maine than at any point that I could find, even given the past revelations about the tattoos as well. So it seems to me that this time may in fact be different, where Mainers' focus on Graham Plattner is higher.
4: Why are they focused on him? Why are they focused on him? Because they support him? Because they are they're inspired by his scandals? No, of course not. And to be clear, Susan Collins, who's down right now in the polls, she is usually down in the polls.
8: But if you look at the last three times that she has run, take a look at the polls, underestimate Collins and me. In 2008, the polls underestimated her by 8 points. 2014, the same thing. The polls estimated underestimated her by 12 points. In 2020, the polls estimated her by 12 points. Oh, my goodness gracious. And she was down about 10 points before any of the revelations came out this weekend, which, according to the past polling errors, she would be well positioned to make it quite the race. And if, in fact, the prediction markets and the Google searches suggest that this race will, in fact, tighten, well, then Graham Plattner's lead may very well be lower than the past errors that have, in fact, allowed Susan Collins to win like they did in 2020 when she was trailing the pre-election poll.
4: While I'm generally concerned that the Democrats are putting in place a dude with a Nazi tattoo who pretended not to know it was a Nazi tattoo, I'm not all that worried at this point about Maine. But again, anything can change. It's very early on in the process. Let's find out what else is trending.
5: What's trending? The homelessness crisis.
4: We were promised in the city of Seattle 500 shelter units by the World Cup, which is now 2 weeks out. Mayor Katie Wilson has 75. But she does want credit for lighting a fire on this issue. This is what passes for accountability in Seattle now. So you set this goal you know you can hit. You miss it by, what is that, 85%? And then you go and explain to Cuomo and other news outlets that the real win was the effort, I guess. Oh, okay. I didn't realize that's how it works.
9: This is our first, the first of the kind of new sites that we've been able to identify this year that we are opening. And I'm really proud of how fast we've been able to get that going.
10: You mentioned the 1,000 unit goal. Let's talk about the 500 unit goal for mid-June and sort of that in line with the World Cup, too, and the timing there.
9: We're not going to get 500 by the World Cup, but we always knew that that was a very ambitious goal.
10: Are you disappointed that you can't get to the 500? And is there a reason why? Because I know you fast-tracked it with legislation.
9: Like we set a very ambitious goal. And again, I think we were really successful in kind of lighting that fire that got everyone moving.
4: Sorry, no, you don't get credit for that. Now, what she's talking about in the 75, it's the Bayside Enhanced Shelter in Interbay. It's open this week. You got the 75, what are called pallet homes for single adults. And that is the entirety of what the mayor has to show for her flagship homelessness. Let's just call it a sprint before the World Cup match starts on June 15th. And this idea that somehow this is some sort of success story is just bizarre to me. And, you know, I don't understand why they keep setting themselves up for failure. I mean, this is not ambitious to say 500 or 1,000 by the end of the year, because we know neither of those would have happened or will happen. We knew that she wasn't going to hit 500 by June. We knew she is not going to hit 1,000 by the end of the year. Ambitious might have been 500 by the end of the year, or maybe like 300 by the end of the year, maybe. But 1,000 was never, ever, ever going to happen. Never. I mean, even this 90-unit village she's proposing in South Park, the neighborhood in Seattle, is still in the community outreach phase. It's not going to happen. We know it's not going to happen. And what no one wants to talk about, I guess, is that they knew it was never going to work, and yet they still sold it as it going to work, only to now spin it. Because early on, you want, you know, to get credit for saying that you're going to do something ambitious. And then when you don't hit it, you now want credit for trying. But you don't go from zero to 500, you know, transitional shelter units in 6 months in a city where it takes 18 months to permit a backyard cottage. You're not going to be able to site or lease or build or staff, stand up any kind of wraparound services for 500 chronically homeless people in this city on a weird random soccer deadline for the World Cup. It never made any sense. The math never made any sense. The timeline never made any sense. And yet the mayor decided to say it anyway. And the problem, of course, is even if they were able to reach those goals, it would still be a failure by design. They still embrace housing first instead of treatment first. Housing first is this goal that says we're going to get people put into shelter first, and then we'll address why they're out on the streets. Except they never address why they're out on the streets, and they just call it a day. And this is what's been going on in Los Angeles that Spencer Pratt has been able to really hone in on. You know, the mayor there, and we talked a little bit about it just now, the mayor there, Carrie Bass, says she's seen a reduction in homelessness, except she hasn't really. She's just putting people into permanent subsidized housing. That is not success, because you're not actually treating why they're homeless to begin with. It is permanent. They have no incentive for it not to be permanent. And this was a point that Andrea Suarez from We Heart Seattle made to Cuomo.
11: The mayor's promise of 500 units was aggressive. Treatment first. Find the people that want to get off the street and actually want more from themselves than living in a place intended for a lawnmower.
4: But apparently we always knew this was going to be an ambitious goal, she says. Ambitious goal, the mayor says. Did we know it was ambitious? Did she sell it as an ambitious goal? Because when it was green lit for $175 million in this homeless plan back in December, going into January, February, when this was all getting pushed, nobody from the mayor's office stood up and said that this was merely aspirational, that this is, you know, political theater, that this is a number we picked because it sounds good next to the World Cup. They sold it as a deliverable, not as a stretch goal. But now it's, oh no, it was just a fire that got lit. The only thing that got lit was our wallets, our bank accounts. And the deeper problem, the one that Andrea Suarez just pointed out, is while clearing encampments that the city pretended weren't there, we never really mandated the treatment, mental health treatment, substance use treatment, all of it. It was always optional. And it's been optional for years and years and years. And to be clear, this is not a Katie Wilson problem. This is a Seattle problem. She's participating in it. She's making it worse. But this was done under Bruce Harrell, under Jenny Durkin, Ed Murray. Every mayor since the Obama administration has stood at some podium somewhere in front of a pallet shelter or something else and promised that this time it's going to be different. We're going to get the shelters open and the services are going to be there. But the services are always voluntary to the extent that they're even offered. Always voluntary. The clients who are homeless, they cycle back to the sidewalk. The encampments come back. The next mayor announces a new number, a new goal, ambitious or not, and they fail. But the one thing that they don't fail at, I suppose, is getting all of us to pay for it. And this is true across Washington State. It's not just in Seattle. King County homeless spending pulls from the state Medicaid match dollars. State Commerce Department grants are paying for a lot of this. Behavioral health funds that could go to Spokane or Tacoma or Vancouver end up coming to Seattle. So every time Seattle promises 500 but then delivers 75 beds, the rest of the state subsidizes the gap. Why not just be honest about that? Why not stand up in January and say, look, we can realistically open, you know, maybe 100 units by June, 250, maybe 300 if we really want to get aggressive by Christmas. And they only work if treatment is the front door instead of, like, you know, the gift shop. Why not just say that? Because honesty doesn't get you elected. Honesty doesn't get you a ribbon cutting that gets framed, you know, heroically by local media. Honesty isn't going to get you a quote in Como about lighting fires. We didn't miss the goal. We hit the only goal that ever mattered, the press conference. That was it. The 425 people still sleeping outside when the World Cup starts was never really in the plan. And even, again, if you were able to get them indoors, we weren't really treating them. We were treating a symptom. We were not treating the actual disease. Could have scripted this. In fact, we probably, if we go back in January when we did a segment about this, I'm sure I said almost everything I just said. Let's find out what else is trending.
5: What's trending? The environment.
4: We've got an update on the Portland animal rights activists who want to make it a crime to catch trout. Seriously. So the cutely named Peace Act initiative petition 28 is getting close to the November Oregon ballot. It just cleared a little over 117,000 signatures that it needed. They've got 126,000 turned in pending verification, but they just need 117,000. I think it's 173, something like that. And what it would do if it were to get approved, it would strip the legal exemptions that protect hunting, fishing, trapping, breeding, and large chunks of, frankly, farming. It would take away the exemptions from Oregon's animal cruelty statute, which means, you know, some dad teaching his kid to cast a line becomes a criminal. A rancher becomes a criminal. A dude trapping a raccoon and, you know, getting rid of it because it eats its chickens becomes a criminal. The punchline is that David Michelson, the guy who is the chief petitioner in all of this, said on camera last year, and this is a quote, "This isn't going to pass in 2026. His own words was that this is effectively performative. That part, I guess, is my word. But it's designed to shift attitudes. Okay, I don't think it's going to shift any attitudes. But I do have fear that something stupid like this could shift some minds in Washington, because we always seem to want to out-weird Oregon. So there's the possibility, I think, that it comes here. But as of right now, it doesn't seem like it's going to pass, but it does seem like it's going to get on the ballot. 1-800-465-8770 for your text. 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
4: Welcome back to the Jason Rantz Show. 9 years is how long Shane and Jennifer DeGrasse opened their homes to foster care kids in Washington State. Their own licensing agency called them exemplary. But then the state of Washington decided to pull their license, not for neglect or for abuse, but because they wouldn't promise to call a confused child by the wrong pronouns. DCYF told them, no kid over the age of 5 unless you abandon your religious conviction. So they, of course, fought back with the help of Alliance Defending Freedom. And last month they won. The state scrapped the pronoun rule entirely, and now they get to go back to doing what they love. Joining me on the line, Shane and Jennifer, along with their attorney from Alliance Defending Freedom, Hal Frampton. Welcome to the show.
2: Thank you.
3: Thank you.
4: So I'll start with Jennifer and Shane. You fostered for 9 years. The state called you exemplary. They obviously liked what you were doing. They had no issue whatsoever. So take me through the moment you realized the state would, I guess, rather leave a bed empty than let a kid stay in your home. What did that feel like?
2: It was heartrending because there are so many children in the state of Washington that need a stable home to be in. There really is a crisis of families that are available to care for these children. And there are so many children in the program in the foster care system. Sometimes they're sleeping in hotels or on the floor of staff or in cars. And so to see families weeded out of the system because they don't accept the state's gender ideology is heartrending.
4: Yeah. Jennifer, what did the state specifically ask of you?
6: Sure. We were in the process of relicensing in 2022, and we were willing to love and care for any child in our home, but they were asking us to use preferred pronouns of children in our home, to take them to pride parades, to be willing to take them to medical appointments, regarding their gender, and those were just things that we could not agree to.
4: And it's not just, Shane, that the state said no and just kind of moved on. They initially, it sounded like they came back with an offer that you can keep fostering, but only children 5 and under, and only if you signed away your religious beliefs, I guess, as they would apply to anyone who's older than 5. When you read that, or when you got that offer, which I'm assuming they considered a compromise, what went through your mind?
2: Well, it was still very disappointing because they made us go through a waiver process where we would only accept children up to the age of 5, and we could still do respite from 2 to 18, but they also removed the adoptive component of our license. So it was still very restrictive in terms of what we could do, and we still had to be silent on our religious conviction.
4: Your attorney, Hal Frampton of the Alliance Defending Freedom, also on the line. Hal, the judge who let this case move forward was appointed by Joe Biden, and he still found that the state's rule violated the First Amendment. So how much does it matter that the warning shot came from this specific bench instead of, one that would be perceived as more conservative?
3: Well, I think Washington recognized when that ruling came out that they were just playing on the wrong side of the Constitution on this, and that any honest judge in America would see that. And so we were very pleased when the judge allowed the case to go forward, and even more pleased when Washington realized that that they ought to come to the table and dispense with their unconstitutional policy and put the DeGrasses back in the position they should have been all along, fully licensed and able to foster and adopt a needy child.
5: Was that, though, strategic in a very disingenuous way from the state? I mean, did Washington fold because they thought they would lose or because they didn't want a precedent on the record?
3: Well, there's already a precedent on the record in the Ninth Circuit, which is very helpful, the Bates case that was one of ours in Oregon. And my sense is that Washington realized between that case, between the judge allowing this case to go forward and saying some very helpful things in his order about the constitutional problems with their policy, that the writing was on the wall here.
5: Well, and on that case, Blaze v. Hunter, I think it is, it's nearly identical in Oregon. A law that was on the books, and Washington knew all of that, and they wrote their rule anyway. From a legal standpoint, Hal, do you think the state, were they acting in good faith, or were they just basically daring someone to sue?
3: I don't know. I know that their position didn't make a whole lot of constitutional sense. That, you know, looking at the Bates case, looking at the idea that essentially something magical happens at the age of 5 years old that would allow the DeGrasses to suddenly be unqualified to care for a child just didn't make a whole lot of sense. And so we were very pleased that the court seemed to recognize that. And then Washington came to the table.
5: Jennifer, during any of the conversations you had with DCYF, did anyone ever explain how shutting you out helped a single child?
6: No, definitely not, because it doesn't. Like Shane said, there are so many kids in need of homes. And so, you know, the state claiming to care for kids and want the best of them, you know, obviously that was not their motive. They were looking out for themselves.
5: And what was the takeaway, Shane, dealing with DCYF willing to do this to a family such as yours? And you were obviously not the only ones impacted, but they're willing to cast aside the safety of these kids, the security for these foster care kids, because they wanted to make some sort of political point on gender.
2: Yeah, it really is disheartening. There are a lot of foster care families that are Christians, and, you know, we as Christians, you know, believe that it is, you know, a command of God to care for widows and orphans in their distress. So to single us out and prohibit us from caring for children has a ripple effect throughout all the other foster families in the system that are ready and willing to care for these kids. So we felt it necessary to continue this fight to make sure that other families that hold our religious worldview can still foster children and still help kids.
5: How would you, Jennifer, deal with a kid, let's say, is, you know, 14 years old, who's been convinced that they are, you know, quote unquote, in the wrong body, someone who's dealing with gender dysphoria? How would you handle a case like that?
6: Yeah, I mean, like any child in our home, we would love them. We would care for them. We would have conversations with them that are open and honest and help them know that they are in a very safe place where they are loved and that this is their family.
5: Shane?
2: Yeah, I would agree. You love them as much as you can and where they're at. You help them navigate these, you know, difficult time, you know, developmental times in their life. You tell them the truth and you love them with the truth. And, you know, by God's grace, you shine the light of the gospel into their hearts.
5: Why did you both get into this? Why did you decide to embark on this journey?
6: We knew there was a great need in Washington. You know, thousands of kids without homes, and we had the ability to take kids in. We have a couple children of our own, and we just felt like we could provide a loving home for a child in need.
5: Yeah, and I imagine there are no regrets at all, despite all of this.
6: No, none at all. I mean, we've had some really great experiences where we've seen some of the children in our home go back to their biological parents, which in the end, really is the goal, if that's possible, right, to reunite families. And that's just a beautiful thing to watch.
5: Yeah. Hal, what's actually in this settlement that stops DCYF from, you know, drafting version number 3 with, you know, friendlier language and then starting this whole fight over again, maybe not with the Gross family, but with someone else?
3: Yeah, good question. What helps with that is that there is actually a provision in the consent order that Washington agreed to and that the court entered that specifically says they are not permitted to deny a license, stop renewal, or attach conditions or restrictions onto a license because of a family's religious beliefs, including speech and actions pertaining to marriage, gender, or sexuality. And so we think that language is broad enough to stop these unconstitutional practices, no matter how they rewrite the regulations.
5: So how confident are you then that there's not going to be another chapter to this in some way, shape, or form? Because you guys do this all the time. This is what you're committed to fighting, and you've got a ton of cases that you're currently litigating around the country.
3: Well, I know well enough not to predict the future, but I think that we've got a very good court order in place here that protects the next family.
5: We've been talking with Shane and Jennifer DeGrasse of Port Orchard, along with their attorney from Alliance Defending Freedom, Hal Frampton. Thank you guys so much for fighting this fight. It's an important one. There are a lot of foster care kids, regardless how anyone feels about the topic of, you know, non-binary kids or trans, pushing all of that aside. These kids are in need of a safe and healthy space to grow up. You're providing it, and that the state got in your way is just so disgusting. But I'm glad the Alliance Defending Freedom was there to help you fight, and I'm glad you were willing to fight. There are a lot of people who don't want to take that kind of stance. I get why they might not want to, but you decided to fight this, and you came out on top. So thank you guys so much for coming on. I really appreciate you guys.
2: Yeah, thank you.
6: Absolutely, thank you.
3: Thank you.
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4: Welcome back to the Jason Rantz Show. I'm broadcasting from the mobile studios for Seattle Red. I'm actually in New York City again. I was here last night, and then I'll be doing again CNN Newsnight tonight before I get back into the studio tomorrow. I'll get back into Seattle tomorrow. Hope you'll tune in. I've got some clips posted up on our social media channels if you did not see them. We are at a point where we're now like 12 days away from the World Cup, not just in Seattle, but obviously Seattle is hosting. That means the entire planet in some way, shape, or form might have their eyes on Seattle. And right now, our surveillance cameras are off. Our hotels are about to walk off the job. And the new mayor is kind of treating the biggest sporting event on planet Earth like it's almost inconvenient to her ideology. June 15th is when the FIFA World Cup hits Lumen Field, although they renamed it Seattle Stadium. We're going to have six matches, one of which is going to be an actual big deal for the World Cup. One of the U.S. men's national team matches are going to be held here in Seattle. You, in a perfect world, we have hundreds of thousands of international visitors. I don't think we're going to get that, but billions potentially of TV viewers across more than 200 countries for the entirety of the World Cup. But under the mayor of Seattle, we look really unprepared. Frankly, we look unprofessional and unserious. Here's how. So we can start with the cameras. So the Seattle City Council, you know, I think it was in January, they authorized and funded a technology assisted public safety pilot program, the TAPSPP, the TAPSPPA. These are surveillance cameras, CCTV, closed caption. And they were meant for the stadium district. They were bought, they were installed, ready to go. But the council didn't get its way, even though they wrote in privacy protections that the data can't be handed to ICE, it can't be used against people who are looking for abortions, both of which were not actually happening, weren't even threatened to be happening. The mayor said, yeah, we're going to put a pause on all of this. Despite it being funded, despite the legislation clearing the way for what it can and can't be used with, she said, we're only going to use it if we get a credible threat. So until someone hands her a memo saying terrorists are here, the cameras end up staying dark through six World Cup matches, which is not a great move for most people. Bob Kettle, one of the council members, is saying, number one, this puts us at a severe public safety disadvantage. And number two, he told Como, you don't have the authority to do something like this. This is illegal.
18: You know, we're not doing what we need to do to be ready for these games. The 22 cameras are installed. They're ready to go. They just need to be turned on, and they need to be turned on for the World Cup. Here's the thing. You don't get credible threat warning. You know, the mayor of Atlanta did not get it in the Summer Olympics in 96. Mm-hmm. The mayor of Boston did not get it in the 2013. We have to take action now to get ourselves ready for the World Cup.
4: And I think he's right. We don't even know what a credible threat truly is, although Wilson did try to explain.
20: What's a credible threat and who gets to make the call?
5: We've been working with SPD on that definition, and I don't have it in my head, but it's pretty common sense. It's basically, you know, if we have an indication that there is a person or an organization that it has the intention to cause harm to, you know, significant yeah. harm to people or property during these events or, you know, surrounding these events, and we believe that they could have the ability to carry this out, that would be considered a credible threat. Uh-huh.
4: Yeah, so Bob Kettle makes a good point, and I don't particularly like Bob Kettle, but he made a really good point there, right? I mean, there wasn't any credible threat, or at least one that was taken seriously in, say, Atlanta. And yet, had we had surveillance, we would have been able to clear Richard Jewell really quickly and be able to find who was responsible. Number two, she's also, of course, putting out information that basically says, once we have a credible threat, we'll announce to the world that we have a credible threat, which then makes the investigation much more difficult to complete and make an actual arrest, right? This is just ideologically silly for the mayor to do it. Now, at the same time, just to, I guess, add an extra layer, the embassy suites by Hilton at Pioneer Square.

0: when it hurts the most for a strike. If we do, we're all in it together, and we're all going to support each other throughout it, no matter what.
1: This is such a bad faith, scummy strategy that they're using. The only thing that I guess they have going for them at the city side and the World Cup side is that the number of hotel visitors is not even close to what was predicted for the World Cup. Now, that could change as we get closer and we get, you know, much cheaper tickets. But you've got a hotel two blocks away from the stadium that would be full of some international fans who want to go to the World Cup, and they might get hit with a strike. That is such a shameful strategy from these employees. Just really disgusting. And it shows you just how selfish they are, but how undeserving they are of any kind of better contract. I would fire them if I could, and then immediately rehire with people who are willing to do the jobs. Although I guess I'd wait until after the World Cup. Just a really scumbag move. Sorry. It is. And they're not even hiding it. And that's what makes it so particularly disgusting. Thank God I don't actually go to Embassy Suites. But I do stay at a Hilton. I'm not at a Hilton today. I'm at a Marriott Bonvoy. Because I have status. Because of all the travel I'm doing in New York. Now, what does that status get me? I think it might get me late checkout, which I never use because my flights are always early. So I can get back to Seattle earlier. 1-800-465-8774. Your texts. 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
7: The ceasefire is holding. I'm Lisa Lacera, Fox News. So says President Trump, despite Iran's strikes on its Gulf state neighbors.
8: President Trump is downplaying Iranian airstrikes on Kuwait, a barrage that killed at least one civilian and wounded others.
9: There's a reason for everything. And we hit them pretty hard the night before, and actually last night.
8: The president says he considers the ceasefire with Iran to still be in place.
9: It's a different part of the world. You know, I'd say in that part of the world, ceasefire is when you're shooting in a more moderate manner.
8: President Trump says he also believes Iran is moving closer to signing a deal to abandon its nuclear program, an agreement he says that could come together by this weekend.
7: Fox's Jared Halpern at the White House. This as the House passes a measure that would end the action in Iran. It next heads to the Senate. Meanwhile, Israel and Lebanon have agreed to renew their ceasefire and create a number of security zones inside Lebanon where Hezbollah would be banned. The countries with the announcement after a fourth round of U.S.-mediated talks at the State Department. A man shot and killed by the FBI this morning after a nearly 16-hour hostage standoff in Southern California.
10: Special agent in charge of the FBI Sacramento field office, Sid Patel, identifying Anthony Scott Searles Harris as the 41-year-old fatally shot after taking 10 people hostage inside a Bakersfield office building.
11: He was no stranger to law enforcement and has a criminal history of using weapons to commit violent offenses.
10: Calling the suspect a registered sex offender who was dishonorably discharged from the U.S. Army in 2007. The standoff began when officers responded to a call about a bomb threat inside the building that houses bank and school district employees.
12: We're incredibly relieved to report that all of the hostages that were involved have been safely recovered and reunited with their families.
10: Bakersfield Assistant Chief of Police, Jeremy Blake Moore.
7: Fox's Christian Goodwin. 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
1: 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We got a lot to get to this hour, including the city of Leavenworth potentially making a change that will completely destroy what's left of Leavenworth. I know not all people see it that way. I'll explain. But first, a school board director invites children as young as 9 to her sex shop for sex ed. Yeah, that's what's trending. Brought to you by Legacy Group Capital, Common Sense Lending.
7: What's trending? Wait, what?
1: A Bellingham sex shop owner who also happens to sit on the local school board is yet again inviting children into her adult store for a 2-day sex education workshop that's open to kids as young as 9 years old. Now, for those of you who've been listening to the show for a while now, you might recognize the name Jen Mason or the sex shop, Wink Wink, which, by the way, is a self-declared woman-owned all-ages sex shop. It's in downtown Bellingham. But she also serves as a director on the Bellingham School Board, Jen Mason. And she does something every single year, I think every single year, called Uncringe Academy. It's sex ed. And she offers two different sessions. One is for 9 to 12-year-olds. Another is for 13 to 17-year-olds. She does a separate evening session for parents, which I actually think is tonight, or maybe it was last night. Now, this is the same store that I've previously covered a few times, where she hosted a queer youth open mic advertised for kids as young as 0. So we're pretending that 0 old kids are queer. Now, none of this controversy is new for Jen Mason. She seems to be embracing it. Now, I don't think she believes it's that big of a deal. I think she believes that the coverage is unfair, but she has to know that this is going to be seen as controversial. When you have a store that's literally a sex shop that sells sex toys and lingerie, it's labeled an adult entertainment service on Facebook. When you invite kids into that, even if it's a separate room, like an event space, does not matter. You are asking for some scrutiny. And you should get the scrutiny. I think she knew that this was going to get some scrutiny. And maybe she knew this a few years ago, because she changed how she's pitching this. It's using much softer language than she's used in the past. Now, you've got these two workshops that are going to happen at the end of this month. The 13 to 17-year-old one is for June 23rd, and the 9 to 12-year-old group is for June 24th. It's from 10 a.m. to 2:30 in the afternoon. Tickets, you know, cost money, but it's on a sliding scale. If you tell them that you can't afford it, they'll let you come for free, it sounds like. Now, the store is framing this as an ordinary age-appropriate sex education course. On their website, they say there's a lot to learn when it comes to bodies, puberty, sex, gender, and relationships. That's why Wink Wink created Uncringe Academy, honest, supportive, and inclusive sex education classes to help young people and their families understand this important part of their life. They say we use a variety of techniques to help kids stay engaged, including activities, group discussion, and lots of games. Need to offer them another selling point? We've got snacks and fun prizes for our games. Now, the wholesome framing is kind of awkward when you considered the curriculum that Mason has advertised and talked about in the past. I mean, she previously said, and this was back from 2021 when I think it was 2021 when I initially covered what she was doing, or no, excuse me, 2022. It promoted the, quote, sexual anatomy for pleasure as a topic, quote, kinds of solo and partnered sexual activities. She got into gender and sexual identities and safer sex practices for all kinds of sexual activities. Now, I don't know if she changed the curriculum at all or if it's just about the framing. Because now she's framing this all as developmentally appropriate and that she does not, quote, provide instructions or demonstrations for children on how to have sex. She said sex, and this is a statement that she gave me yesterday via email. She declined to come on the show. This is the second time at least that she's declined to come on the show, which is, you know, her prerogative. She says sex education is highly personal. I understand that families may choose different paths for addressing it with their kids. Uncridge Academy was developed at the request of parents looking for a community-based youth sex education program. The program is held in a separate event space. It's entirely optional, and parents are welcome to stay and learn alongside their kids. Since 2022, we've had nearly 400 participants, including many homeschool families, young people who struggle in school-based environments, and families simply looking for more education around this important topic. Now, again, I don't know if she is reframing this because she saw how she did it originally and found it to be inappropriate in retrospect, which would be a very evolved way to look at this from her perspective, I think. I don't know if this is just meant to lessen any potential blowback for the exact same topics that will be taught in that class. I honestly don't know. She did say that previous criticism of her courses resulted in harassment and threats, which is obviously wrong, and no one should respond in that way. But she did in the past offer a different description of what the children would be taught. She said, and this was a statement that she wrote to me back in 2022. I went back and I looked it up. She said, while some people think of sex as only being when a penis goes in a vagina, sex can be really any activity that a person does with themselves or others to become aroused. There's no such thing as real sex, and it's okay if your definition of sex is different from someone else's. Now, the first controversy that we even talked about had actually nothing to do with the sex education classes. It was back in 2021 when there was a trans book that was read to a first grade Bellingham classroom. And as we dug deeper into this, it turned out that Jen Mason, who was pushing this, was the owner of an all-ages sex shop, which I don't know how many people realized at the time. Obviously, her profile has grown since all of the coverage. She says that the classes are run in her capacity as a business owner. They're not tied to the school district. And previously, I didn't reach out to the school district this time because I don't think anything has changed. They previously told me that it doesn't endorse the events. It has nothing to do with it. And I believe them. I don't think they have anything to do with it. I don't think this is being done sort of on the DL to try to get around parental, you know, guidance. If anything, this is certainly better than having your kid sit through these courses without you even knowing what's in them. This, you have to, as a parent, be proactive and say you're going to have your kid attend. So I don't think this is the same as doing it in a classroom. And while I don't think there's any, you know, inherent nefarious intent on behalf of Jen Mason, like, I don't think she's doing this for, like, perverted reasons, I do find it strange that an elected official is offering prepubescent kids courses around sexual arousal inside of a store that sells toys and lingerie. The idea that this shouldn't be seen as controversial at all or shouldn't be scrutinized at all is just naive to me, and willfully naive. I think it's willful. I honestly do. This is kind of ridiculous that we're even having this conversation as if it's no big deal, which Jen Mason wants us to believe. Now, you know, I get her perspective as a sex shop owner who's saying, look, I want to have a sex positive world. I think I'm presuming she believes that we're too, you know, uptight when it comes to sex. Okay, fine. That is a fair position if that's what you hold. But this is about 9-year-old kids in a sex shop. Again, I don't care that it's a different event space. Would anyone be okay? I mean, what I think of is in Everett, the schools got all upset, the school district and city officials got upset that students were being taken off campus to a church building to learn about religion. There were no tax dollars spent whatsoever, none. And yet the city and the district were up in arms to the point where they had to punish those kids or try to restrict those kids. And it got in front of a court, and the court overwhelmingly sided with, what was it, Life Choice, I think it was. So that's controversial. And yet this isn't controversial? Oh, okay. And also keep in mind the timing of all of this matters. Voters are going to be weighing in on ballot initiatives, on parental rights, classroom transparency, while this is happening. And while, again, this is not directly connected to the school district in that it's offered by them. It's still being offered by a school board director. And I do think that this is going to remind people about what's really on the line. If you want to read about this and help me spread word about this, please head on over to SeattleRed.com. I've got the story up right now. SeattleRed.com. Let's find out what else is trending.
18: 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The economy.
1: Washington State just lost $800 million in 2,000 jobs, plus 2 million square feet of office space being rented out and everything that comes along with it. All of that was supposed to be done in Washington State, but now it's being done in Montana. And you can thank the Democrats who decided to drive business growth out of the state. Janicki Industries, which is this privately held engineering and manufacturing company, they're based out of Cedro Woolley, and they just announced that it's putting its next decade of growth in the city of Great Falls, Montana, not Skagit County, not Snohomish County, not anywhere within borders of the state where this company was actually built. They're deciding to expand in Montana. Yet another example of the real life consequences of taxes that are just simply out of control. And kudos to the company because they did not hide why they're doing this. And you're getting a lot more businesses that are coming out and saying, this is why we're making these moves. Here, for example, is the president of Janicki, John Janicki.
19: Governor Gianforte, we just want to announce that Janicki Industries is going to set up shop and expand in Great Falls, Montana. Our reception there was incredible. They just were on top of everything, and they took care of everything that we needed.
1: Because they want you there. And they're mentioning Gianforte, Greg Gianforte, he's the governor. He actually wants businesses in Montana, and he doesn't care if he's getting them from Washington or Oregon or California or anywhere else. He wants to build business there, and he's opening up his arms to make it as easy as humanly possible, unlike in Washington State, which does the opposite.
19: Most importantly, we have opportunities for workforce housing that's going to be transformative to our whole company. Years ago, my brother Peter started the company with his wife Susie in Cedro Woolley, a city of about 15,000 people. Now we're moving to the great big city of Great Falls. So we're super excited. We like the idea of working with a government that understands business and will work with us instead of against us. So Ouch. We're ready for a toast. We're ready to get together and we're ready to work and build a great future in Montana and for Janicki Industries.
1: I mean, that should sting. It's designed to sting. And you know, this is not a press release. I like to think of it. This is a divorce filing, and the spouse is being served in Olympia. Because just looking at the numbers, $800 million in capital investment. And by the way, Montana did put out a press release on all of this, celebrating this, because it is a big deal. $800 million in capital investment, 2 million square feet of production space that will be built over the next decade. You're going to have 1,000 new jobs just in the first 5 years, over 2,000 by the time this entire project, this warehouse and production space is built out. Those are not, you know, barista jobs. These are advanced manufacturing jobs. We're talking about fabrication, machining, engineering, which are the kinds of careers that end up allowing someone to raise a family, buy a house, pay enough tax to actually keep a state solvent. All of them are gone, going to Idaho's panhandle or across the Idaho panhandle. They're not even stopping in Idaho. They're going into Montana. And again, it's always a competition. If you want to stay in this general region, you look at Idaho, you look at Montana, maybe you look at Utah. Like, there are actual threats here. And Gianforte, he celebrated this. And again, you should take this as a warning shot.
20: We are thrilled to welcome Janicki Industries to Montana. And we celebrate the company's $800 million investment that will create over 1,000 good-paying jobs right here in Montana.
1: You can tell he actually wants them there. Like, you can actually hear that he wants them there. That's the difference. And let's just connect the dots. The ones that Washington Democrats don't want you connecting, right? Janicki isn't happening in a vacuum. This is not an isolated case. This is the trend. We had last week a Bonnie Lake fitness business saying that they're looking at exiting. It's the exact same reason. They're citing the income tax, the capital gains tax. Governor Bob Ferguson has been getting, you know, community noted on X for a reason. His pledge that it's not going to expand to the rest of us, this income tax, doesn't match his actual record. And voters are on the same page here. There's a reason why Brian Haywood of Let's Go Washington is having such an easy time getting initiative signatures. It's because the people know where this is headed, but the businesses are not going to wait to see whether or not we make the right move. When you're talking about these kinds of expansions, the longer you wait, the more expensive it is. And so they're cutting and running. That's the unfortunate reality. Now, they're not going to close their shop in Cedar Woolley, at least not at this point. But again, all of this could have been avoided had we a governor and Washington Democrats who wanted to be reasonable. But they're not interested in reason. They're interested in taking as much money from us as humanly possible. And we are all suffering the consequences as a direct result. All of us. Every single person. Because these are jobs that are not going to be built here. These are businesses that are not going to thrive here. And it's not just about those direct jobs. Now, I don't know if they would have expanded in Cedar or Woolley or somewhere else in Washington State. But when you're hiring 1,000, 2,000 more people, what do they do before and after work? What do they do for lunch? They go to a local coffee shop. They go to local dry cleaners. They go to the local retail. They spend their money locally. They buy houses locally, which then contributes to property tax increases or property tax coming in and increasing the coffers at the local level that goes directly to schools, that goes to potholes being filled. That's all gone. All of it. Never realized. Because of decisions that have been made at the state level by Democrats who don't care about the Cedar Woolley community, who don't care about Centralia or Bellingham. They care about Seattle. They care a little bit about Spokane. Maybe every once in a while they care about Tacoma and Everett. But it's really focused on Seattle, not even King County, Seattle. And they are beholden to the radical voters in the city of Seattle who want tax caps. And by the way, some of the people who want those taxes, they end up leaving the city and the state for at least half of the year so they don't get hit by the taxes. These hypocrites. 1-800-465-8770 for your texts. We got a story written on this very issue. I hope you'll check it out over at SeattleRed.com. Let's find out what else is trending.
18: What's trending? Crime.
1: As the city and state, as we all enter summer, there are a lot of folks who are upset and concerned about what might happen based on their previous experiences. And in the city of Seattle, Alki Beach and West Seattle particularly, they find themselves bracing for what normally happens around this time of year. And it's not exclusive to Seattle or Washington. We generally see an increase in crime around summer months. But when you have policies out there that embolden criminals, obviously, you feel this a lot different. And it's not just like the traditional criminal acts, which, of course, they're worried about. Gun violence is an actual issue, reckless driving, but also late night, like really loud parties on the beach. You've got the street racing and all of that combine create some concern for the folks who live there. And their core concerns, I think, are serious, right? They look at the past summers. They say we've been hit with, you know, our homes end up getting hit with stray bullets. Cars are getting hit with stray bullets. You have local businesses getting break-ins over and over and over again, hit-and-run crashes that are happening many times, not all the times, but many times involving impaired drivers. And the neighborhood generally is rattled. Como has a story about that up right now. And again, I think the general concerns expressed by folks are serious. Kevin lives near Alki, and you know, he told Como there it's frequent that you hear gunshots and street racing all the time.
0: Suddenly, you know, at night, they suddenly hear some gunshots going. And they just hunkered down the house till it all ended. When all the guys with the fast little cars show up and burnouts and take over the streets a little bit. I've noticed a lot more presence of police, and that seems to help.
1: Yeah, when you have the police presence, it does help. It turns out proactive policing actually works. Someone should tell the city of Seattle that. Now, for their part, they're saying, yeah, we're going to increase patrols. We're going to work to close the parks earlier, which doesn't really often do anything. The reality is, and we'll listen to Captain Krista Baer, who's the commander of the Southwest Precinct. Just be clear, when they say they're going to increase patrols or have officers out there, they only mean that
3: in the context of when they have them to spare. Many times, most of the time, they don't have them to spare.
21: This year, we started in February. We wanted to get ahead of it. So we're going to remind you of the rules. These are the rules. There's nothing too...
3: And no offense to the captain. She's doing awesome work. I support the cops. You don't have to remind people not to shoot guns. You don't have to remind people that street racing is illegal. The people who are complaining about all of this know it. The people who are committing those acts know it. Everyone already knows it. So instead of reminding them what the rules are, how about say, we're going to find you, we're going to arrest you, and we're going to ensure that you're actually convicted and spend time in jail.
21: Difficult. And if everybody followed them, we'd all have a great time. It's just two officers, and you're going to stay down there during your shift. It's nighttime, third watch hours, so about 8 o'clock at night until 4 in the morning. And you're going to be a deterrent.
3: Yeah, if they're not responding to active 911 calls in which they're needed. And that all depends on what the staffing is for the Southwest Precinct, which is not fully staffed many of the times. Now, is this a step in the right direction? Sure, right? I mean, I'm never going to get upset that we have proactive policing where we're going to actually station cops where they need to be stationed. That is a great thing. But I'm just being honest about what this truly means. They say they're installing new light along Alki Avenue because of the string of business break-ins. Again, in a normal world, that would work. No one really wants a spotlight on their criminal behavior. But if you don't think you're going to be caught, if you don't think you're going to spend any time in jail, if you are in fact caught and prosecuted, all it is a spotlight on the targets that you're looking to more easily break into, because now you can actually see the lock you're trying to pick or window you're breaking. That's all that means. Now, the one thing that I do think matters, even though I don't particularly like speed bumps, but they're putting and have put in speed bumps with the possibility of more on Alki Beach or on Alki Drive, whatever that main thoroughfare is. And yeah, I guess I prefer roundabouts. The speed bumps are particularly annoying, but that is something, at least as it relates to the, you know, the car racing, the street racing. That I think is fair. What Alki is not going to get is what some of the other beaches have received, like Golden Gardens Park and Magnuson Park, both got overnight private security patrols funded by the city. They're not going to get that in this case, but they do say they're expecting park ranger presence to increase. Okay, we'll see. The bigger picture for a lot of folks is still the same. It's just this worry that you say you're going to do something. Will you actually follow through? Will we actually see results in a city where traditionally we complain about things? You say you're going to take it seriously, and then even if you do, nothing actually changes. That remains the concern, and frankly, it's a valid concern. 1-800-465-8770 for your text. When we come back, the city of Leavenworth is considering something that I think is a huge, huge miscalculation. I'll get into it. 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
3: Hey, look at the time. 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This is a part of the show where we completely ignore the stories coming out of Seattle and start with the communities you live in and care about most. We head to Leavenworth, the Bavarian-themed mountain town. Brings about 3 million visitors a year who, I guess, think that this is an adequate replacement for visiting Germany. It's certainly convenient than going to Berlin or Frankfurt or wherever. I've been to Germany a number of times. I never enjoy it. I've been to Hamburg, Frankfurt, or Munich. I can't remember which one I went to. And I've been to Berlin. I never liked it. And perhaps that's why I'm not a big fan of Leavenworth. I also don't drink beer, which makes it even more kind of useless to visit. But I have been to Leavenworth a few times because there have been conferences there that I've spoken at. And the one thing you find out rather quickly is, unless you get there really, really early, there's nowhere to park. And for a spot that, you know, requires to thrive people visiting from out of town, meaning you're driving there, any idea of getting rid of even more parking just does not make any sense. To make it more difficult to get around with a car makes no sense. And yet it would appear, at least according to Fox 13, they're exploring a sweeping redesign of the downtown core, which would make it more difficult for all of us to get around. Mayor Carl Floria apparently wants to permanently convert Front Street, which is the main sort of corridor. This has the Nutcracker Museum, Icicle Brewing, Munchenhaus, Gustav's, all those places. He wants to make it car-free and just a pedestrian plaza. So what they would do is rip out the curbs and other vehicle infrastructure to replace them with festival lighting, expanded gathering areas. I'm assuming you get like some more beer gardens, terrace seating, all these different things, an event stage that's redesigned. And even, and I don't know if they're going to get to this point, but they say heated pavement for winter and cooling water features like fountains for summer. Now, the roots of all of this trace back to 2020 during COVID, when everything was basically closed down and they just never removed the barricades. And the folks who live there and work there, who initially opposed the closures, Fox 13 says they've largely come around and they see the benefits of pedestrian-friendly areas, or at least a pedestrian-friendly atmosphere. And so they say city leaders later travel to Bavaria to study how German towns handle heavy foot traffic. And it just reinforced the direction of getting rid of the accommodations for cars. So they've been working on this design project since September of 2024. They're nearing a 10% design milestone, just basically providing a foundational blueprint for what would become the final plans. They're not doing any construction yet. They're still like 2 or 3 years away from that. And right now they're basically saying now's the time to weigh in as a member of the public so that we can figure out how we're going to do this, how we're going to pay for it, and what specifically we're going to end up doing. This is the worst idea ever. This will have an unbelievable impact on cars to the point where you're just hurting yourself. You're making it more inconvenient for people to travel there. I don't care what they say as far as, oh no, we'll mitigate the traffic. No, you're not. You're not going to mitigate, not with the plans, at least in concept, that they're talking about now. Going to Germany to study how they do this is really stupid, and it was a waste of money. Here's why. The people who live in, say, Frankfurt or Munich or Berlin or even some of the smaller cities, they're the ones who primarily go into these pedestrian-only zones. They have really big populations. There's no doubt that you've got a lot of visitors, especially to Berlin and Munich. No doubt whatsoever. But it's still an economy that's built on the locals. You can't sustain Leavenworth based solely on the locals. You need people driving to your city from, you know, nearby Centralia or Yakima or something, or you're going to need someone from further down, like in Seattle or Tacoma or Everett. You need people to actually travel to you, and they're not taking public transit. They're not jumping on a bus. They're obviously not biking or walking. They're driving. And anything that gets in the way of the driving experience to and into and out of your community, all it does is hurt. All it does is hurt. This is such a monumentally stupid idea, which guarantees it's going to move forward. Meanwhile, speaking of moving forward, SeaTac Airport is a step closer to their expansion. The Port of Seattle just put out a draft environmental impact safety statement for its sustainable airport master plan near-term projects. That's what it's called. Quite a mouthful. The public comment period is now open. It goes through July 21st. Then they'll do a final environmental review by the end of the year. This is supposed to bring a brand new second terminal to the airport. It's supposed to have 19 additional gates. It's supposed to be connected to the existing main terminal, but it would be done via an automated people mover with 3 stations. So you're still going to get onto that, you know, little trolley system that they have internally. But obviously it makes it a little bit less crowded in theory at the rest of the gates. And I say in theory only because, you know, we're over capacity, it seems like. So I don't know if the growth is going to keep pace, or I guess the growth of the infrastructure will keep pace with the growth of the actual terminals that the people are going in. But as much as I can appreciate what they're doing, all this story did was highlight how slow everything is. You've got to go through months and months and months of just public commentary after months and months and months, in some cases, years of design. Then you go through years of the build out. It just takes too long. It takes too long. And I refuse to believe you need the extensive policies that they have in place right now for the review, for the public comment. People generally don't provide public comment. Now, I will say, in fairness, the public comment period is not that long. It's about 2 months. But still, the people who actually participate in these kinds of things, they are the ones who are professionals. They are super involved. They can get it done in half the amount of time. The environmental review, no one actually cares about. The only reason you do an environmental review is to give professional activists reason to complain about some, you know, owl that ends up getting its nest moved, and they can complain about that and fight for that as if they're heroes saving all owl species. It's just, it takes too long. And if you're going to keep the same process, go ahead and keep the same process. Just stop talking about it as much. Because I'm someone who travels a lot. I was obviously at SeaTac Airport yesterday. I'll be back through SeaTac tomorrow when I fly back from New York, where I currently am. And I always have the same exact complaints. And I would love the idea of making it a little less crowded. I don't love the idea of having to get on another tram for a terminal station. But okay, fine. I want that tomorrow. When I get to SeaTac, I want to be able to land and have it better. And again, I'm not even asking for that much. I just like a spot to sit. I like a place to plug in my phone because none of the plugs ever work, never do anything. That's all I want. So now you're dangling in front of me the promise of potentially something better. But it's not going to happen for years and years and years. And that's assuming there aren't delays, which there always are. So just don't even tell me. Let me be pleasantly surprised. I want the press release to say next week it's going to open. I will happily take that surprise. Please. I'm begging. Please. And then finally, in Bellevue, they're introducing paid street parking in the next year. After decades of free parking, Bellevue is going to start charging people to park on the busiest streets and the busiest neighborhoods. The council approved a paid parking program. It would cover downtown, Wilburton, Belred, and the Spring District. And, you know, it depends on the time of year and time of day, but it'll be somewhere between $1 and $8, depending on the block-by-block demand, which I'm not a fan of in this case. They say the data says that on-street spaces in these particular areas are always full at the same time. So this would effectively force people into getting out of their spots instead of just parking there the entire day. You're not going to find too many people who are thrilled about this idea. Some of them spoke with Cuomo.
2: I would expect they'll do it sooner or later anyway.
3: Mm-hmm. Yeah, that's helpful.
2: A source of revenue for them.
7: I personally don't want to pay parking when I come to Bellevue. I've never had to. I've worked out here for 15 years, and it's just not something I want to do.
10: Probably not a great idea because a lot of people like to hang out here, and they like to come to the park, and they spend a lot of time here, and just walk around the town.
11: I'd like for it not to happen, but I'm not surprised.
12: Yeah, I guess for some people, like, it may change their opinion on what they want to do.
10: If it's going to be something like $8 an hour, it's going to be really high. So probably it'll impact the city, and people might not come here much.
2: You got to remember, the cities are growing. They got to have money. Mm-hmm. They've got to have money to maintain them and pave the roads.
3: Well, okay, you can pay more taxes then.
13: Got to have money.
3: This is a rare misstep from the Bellevue City Council. It really is. I get their arguments, but dear God, you all just celebrated the opening of light rail. Isn't light rail a way for people to get out of their cars and visit downtown core of Belltown or Bellevue? You've got that new bridge project potentially opening within the next couple of years. To introduce paid street parking is just so silly. The people who are visiting Bellevue, especially these particular areas, just looking at downtown alone, they're not parking there all day and they're not spending any money. They're constantly spending. They're there to spend money. That is why they go there, whether it's retail shops, restaurants. They're going there to contribute to your economy, and now you're going to try to milk them of $8 an hour for street parking that's going to be limited? That's just so ridiculous to me. And again, it is such a rare error from this council, which traditionally has made really good moves and made good decisions on behalf of their local economy. I don't think that this is a good move. I really don't. Now, before the meters can go live, they still have to install signage and the payment system. They have to create the enforcement tools and all those things. And they say to Cuomo that the rollout could come as early as 2027. They say a lot of what they're doing here is that we're just trying to manage growth, which I get their point. They say we're expecting tens of thousands of new jobs and housing over the next 20 years, and we have to figure something out now. Okay. I mean, you could also build more parking structures that go underground. that would actually be helpful. To me, it just seems the future is making it as easier and cheapest as possible, or easiest and cheapest as possible to get to your cities to spend money. That just seems like the future. You've got light rail right now. It seems maybe you ought to wait just a year or two to see whether or not that makes a difference as far as what you perceive to be the parking problem. Just give it some time, because it's not like this is necessary now for growth over the next 20 years. You can put it off for another year. I'm not bullish when it comes to light rail, but I'm certainly willing to give it a shot. And it makes more sense for the East Side than it does in, you know, Seattle expansion. But we'll see. 1-800-465-8770. When we come back, I'm on the road, so I'm picking the news. Scott Pelley gets canned over at 60 Minutes. That's exactly what he wanted to have happen. We'll get into it when we return on the...
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3: Welcome back to the show. Yes, normally you pick the news, but when I'm on the road, because I can't bring the vote tabulation machine with me, I choose the news. And I wanted to talk about what went down yesterday and culminated in the termination last night of Scott Pelley from 60 Minutes and CBS News. He spent 37 years building this pretty silly, I think, reputation, but he torched it in like 37 minutes, right? And I think he did it on purpose. So he's been at 60 Minutes at this point, the longest of any on-air broadcaster, but he has been fired as of yesterday evening. And if you've been waiting for the moment that legacy media finally admitted what it had become, this is it. This is it. So Barry Weiss took over CBS in October. And she brought in just recently Nick Bilton as the new executive producer of 60 Minutes. Bilton walked into his first staff meeting on Monday. He was ready to introduce himself, talk about the direction, talk about his excitement, talk about his plan. And he was immediately derailed in front of everybody by Scott Pelley, who wanted to establish his dominance. But again, I think he wanted to get fired because he knows he can then pivot into what would be, he believed, portrayed as him heroically standing up for journalism. He was waiting for him. Pelley didn't ask a question according to any of the reports. He didn't raise any concerns or anything, but he hijacked the meeting in front of the entire staff and he trashed Bilton and his qualifications. He dismissed his experience. He dressed him down in front of people that he was supposed to be the leader of. This was a non-televised execution. It was intended to hold Bilton back. And Bilton did something that, alongside Barry Weiss, that nobody at CBS has done in probably a decade or two. He fought back and he won. Scott Pelley says that Barry Weiss murdered 60 Minutes. Murdered 60 Minutes. He said that in front of everyone. And I don't know, maybe I'm old school, but when you do something like that in front of your boss and your boss's boss, and you do it publicly like that, you get fired. That he wasn't immediately fired on the spot is the only downside to all. That's my only criticism. But in the letter that Bilton wrote to Scott Pelley announcing his termination, you learn a lot about integrity. You learn a lot about the way business is supposed to run and about knowing your place. And yes, Scott Pelley needs to know his place. He's not untouchable. Bilton wrote, and again, I'm going to read a nice portion of this because it's just so good. He said, yesterday, he's talking to Scott Pelley, you hijacked my first meeting with staff to disparage me, my qualifications, and my intentions with remarkable incivility and contempt. Yesterday's performative display of hostility enacted in front of the staff instead of in a civil, private conversation demonstrated that you have no interest in contributing to the future success of the show or approaching my new tenure with a mind open to collaboration and progress. Such a good line or two. Performative display of hostility, remarkable incivility and contempt. That's great. That's a man with a spine telling a 68-year-old anchor that the prima donna era is over at 60 Minutes. You don't get to do this. So then Barry Weiss gets on a staff call. And again, this is according to the transcripts that have been leaked. She didn't grovel. She didn't apologize for anything. She didn't, you know, offer some promise of an internal review and a healing circle where we all get together. This is what she said. Quote, I know I speak for myself, and I hope I speak for everyone here when I say that I'm only interested in working in a newsroom that is built on trust and mutual respect. We cannot do our work without it. That foundation was broken on Monday, and despite our attempts to engage with Scott Pelley to find a way back, unfortunately, we weren't able to do so. And so we had to part ways. We did not want that to happen, but that's the path that he chose. And she's right, of course. Those seven words, right? 1, 2, 3, 4, 5, 6, 7. That's the path that he chose. That's 6 words. I guess I'm including the but. That is what he decided to do. And no one is really talking about this out loud yet. I think Scott Pelley wanted this. I think this was engineered. He walked into that meeting knowing exactly what he was doing, knowing it was going to get leaked. Because if you're Scott Pelley, you don't get to retire as a martyr by quietly cashing out. He might have feared that he was going to be pushed out with this new regime because they need to figure out how to attract a younger audience and make 60 Minutes relevant again. And while 60 Minutes from a ratings perspective still does fairly well, it's suffering the same issues that most media is, traditional media, trying to find a new audience and live in a world that is increasingly digital. And they're not succeeding there. No one is really succeeding there in the traditional TV model. There's some that are doing better than others, but they haven't quite figured out how to make it completely work. Certainly not traditional news shows like 60 Minutes, which has been a trash show for a very long time that has really leaned into gutter politics, pushing partisan spin. It's gotten better since Barry Weiss has taken over, but it's not great. And Scott Pelley had to have seen that. And so getting fired by the woman that conservatives like and liberals hate, getting fired by the new boss, you're manufacturing an exit so the New York Times can write this up as if you're a hero. And right on cue, his statement came out saying, "I depart after 37 years at CBS with one emotion, a heart brimming with gratitude for the men and women of CBS News who encourage and enriched my work, very often at the risk of their own lives."

0: Seattle to Tacoma to everyone's watching him. But that gold standard that they built in trust in media started to decline pretty rapidly over the course of the last several years. And this was really the last near decade or so when Trump first took office. Scott Pelley and his colleagues spent the last decade going after Trump and Republicans in hyper-partisan ways. They handed Kamala Harris a debate prep edit job dressed up as an interview. They settled a lawsuit with Trump for $60 million because the editing was that egregious. They lost half of their audience. And then, of course, they blamed the audience. And then Barry Weiss shows up from the Free Press, who is not a conservative. She is a liberal. She is a liberal. She is not a progressive, but she is not a conservative. She hires someone, in this case, for 60 Minutes from outside and tells the staff, trust and respect are the new floor. And the longest serving correspondent throws a tantrum on day one because he can't handle that idea of accountability and he knows what's going to happen to him. He knows what's going to happen to him. And so I think he thinks he's going to be able to survive in the world of digital. He'll go the route of, what's his name, Don Lemon, which is just an annoying lunatic on Twitter now, who doesn't really have an audience. It takes a lot of hard work to build an audience on your own. And Scott, unless Scott Pelley hires like 60 people to work with him and work for him, work under him and do all the work for him, he's not going to be able to know how to do anything. He's not going to build an audience. He's not going to put out any content. He spent his entire career telling all of us what to think. And on Tuesday, yesterday, he finally told them the truth about himself. That this is a maniacal narcissist. And Barry Weiss did what every one of us who pays a cable bill has wanted somebody at a network to do for 20 years. Show him the door. Show him the door. And this is what he deserves. 1-800-465-8770 for your text. Don't forget, I'm on I'm on CNN later tonight, 7 o'clock Pacific Standard Time. Debating liberals, getting yelled at by liberals. Should be fun. Hopefully this topic will come up. 1-800-465-8770 for you to the Jason Rant Show.
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6: 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I'm Lee Silicera, Fox News.
7: On this vote, the yeas are 215 and the nays are 208. The concurrent resolution is adopted.
6: For the first time, the House has passed a measure that would end U.S. military action in Iran. Four Republicans joined with Democrats voting in favor. It next goes to the Senate. Also tonight, the House debated a measure that would limit action in Lebanon. But one congressman used his time to attack a fellow member of Congress, accusing her of supporting terrorism.
8: Representative Max Miller saying this about Democratic Congresswoman Rashida Tlaib.
9: Hezbollah is a terrorist organization. The gentlelady from Michigan and its members are butchers that you like to, you know, hang out with to a certain extent.
8: The Republican went on to say,
9: oh, I'm sorry. Are we getting a little emotional?
8: And
9: you advocate for terrorists on a daily basis.
7: The House will be in order.
8: Tlaib, a Palestinian American who is Muslim, responding,
10: that is a direct attack on my character. I please
7: gentleman
10: request
7: from Ohio
10: to strike the words down.
8: Miller's comments were ruled out of order, stricken from the record, and he was barred from speaking on the floor for the rest of the day.
6: Fox's Kristen Goodwin. Meanwhile, Israel and Lebanon have agreed to renew their ceasefire and create a number of security zones inside Lebanon where Iran-backed militant group Hezbollah would be banned. Secretary of State Marco Rubio, back on Capitol Hill for another day of hearings, telling lawmakers he's not optimistic the Russia-Ukraine war would end soon.
11: We'd love to see that come to a negotiated settlement. As of right now, the prospects don't look great that either side is prepared to make the concessions necessary in order to reach an agreement.
6: Rubio says a risk of escalation in Ukraine, Russia's war, is more real than it was 2 years ago. U.S. Southern Command says it launched a strike on a boat traveling across a known narco-terrorist route in the eastern Pacific, killing two. 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

0: Republican. Final two, California. Steve Hilton and Spencer Pratt look set to make a runoff in the state of California. The joke's on me. A brand new special at Fox Nation starring Jeff Foxworthy. Joining us today here, the legendary Jeff Foxworthy. Will Cain Country, streaming live at the Will Cain Country YouTube channel, the Will Cain Facebook page, always here by simply punching follow at Spotify or on Apple. Tinfoil Pat, Two Days Dan, and comedian Vince August joining us here at the top of Will Cain Country. What's up, Vince?
1: What's going on, Will?
0: You know, it's quite a statement, both an insult and a compliment, to suggest that finally there could be the possibility of sanity in California. Rising homelessness, drug addiction, failed finances, fires, almost every affliction you could consider natural and man-made has hit that beautiful state, has hit California. But now, in both the governor's race and the race for mayor of Los Angeles, there looks to be like the possibility of a Republican, at least in the runoff, making the final two. After yesterday's primary, Spencer Pratt has come in just about 30%, with Karen Bass landing at 38% of the vote. Karen Bass has secured a spot in the runoff. But because California is worse than a third world nation, they're going to be counting votes for the next 5 days to month to figure out whether or not she'll be running against Nithya Raman or Spencer Pratt. But Pratt has a lead. As we speak, a pretty significant lead, meaning it would be Bass versus Pratt. What do you think about the prospects for Los Angeles, California?
1: Well, you set that up like a true Dallas Cowboys fan, a guy who goes into every season with hope, a guy who goes into every season believed. You were in week 14. You're like, We're 12-2. We can do this. Look, can the Cowboys win the Super Bowl? Sure. Anyone can win the Super Bowl. Will they? We both know. Not going to happen. Look, I think the Pratt story is a great story, but I mean, you know what they're going to do. You know what they're going to do. It's going to go blue. Up and down. It's going to go blue.
0: You're most likely right, Vince. When I start combining votes and I look at Nithya Raman being pushed out of the race, not making the final two, in their rank choice voting, which establishes the primary, it reads as follows. Karen Bass, 34.8%. Spencer Pratt, 30%. Nithya Raman, 22%. So what that means is if Nithya Raman is pushed out of that race, almost inevitably that 22% will go to Karen Bass. They're not going to move over to Spencer Pratt. So I hear you. I think that getting in the top two is an accomplishment for the so denigrated former reality star running a campaign on AI social media videos. I think before we just wave the white flag, which would be the characteristics of a New York Jets fan, just quit before the season even begins. Don't even invest hope. We have decades of failure, which would not be dissimilar to Republicans in California. Before we wave the white flag, you might just celebrate, you know, hey, look, we got in the final two. Look at you. Like next year, you may celebrate. Hey, look, we get to draft Arch Manning.
1: But look, here's why I don't celebrate it. I don't celebrate it because the fact that Karen Bass is still getting votes in a completely failed running of a city, the fact that even Democrats don't look and say, you know what? Look, this didn't work. Let me at least vote for another Democrat. That, to me, is the real statement here. It's not that Pratt got the people that are Republicans and independents to go out and be like, hey, look, we got to try something else. We know that those people exist in every jurisdiction. The scary thing is the people that are just like, no, abuse me more. We haven't hit rock bottom yet. You know what? I haven't given up. I'm not going to the meetings yet. I'm not a junkie. I'm not a junkie until I lose everything. And that's the feeling I get from looking at some of these races, which forget about whether or not you want Pratt to win. It's going for the incumbent when you know it hasn't worked.
0: Boy, that is such a great point. I'm reluctant to give you points. Were this around the horn on ESPN, I would be reluctant to hit the little button that racks up the points for Vince August. But, if you're really looking for a takeaway from the primary results for mayor of Los Angeles, the takeaway has to be, how does such a failed person like Karen Bass still get almost 35% of the vote? How does that happen? What kind of masochism is that in the voters of Los Angeles? And I, if you're listening to us right now from the state of California, which we have viewers and listeners from California, and one of the things they're apt to point out is not all of us are like this. And I hear you and I feel for you. I do. But it's weird. You have to think about your neighbors. You look around and you go, who are my neighbors? But let me just say this to Californians. It may not be a particular affliction to the left coast. Because right now, Vince, Democrats are running for people that simply blow your mind, that people would vote for. We've had conversations ad nauseum about Graham Platner. And what that reveals about what Democrats are willing to forgive, willing to overlook, willing to endorse in pursuit of victory. But I'm going to give you a worse one today. And they're scattered across the country. They're radical, crazy people winning primaries for Democrats. Okay, and if you want to play the either-or game, I would ask you, okay, jump into the comment section at YouTube. Jump into the comment section at Facebook. We do have people that watch and listen that do not agree with me. Go ahead and forward me your examples for Republicans. And I mean it. And you'll come up with some. I'm not suggesting you can't. There are going to be some insane candidates out there on the right.
1: There's a dude in Colorado. I forget his name, but there's a dude in Colorado that we've seen. But not to jump in here, Will, and cut you off, but the one thing we did see is Massey got primaried and lost. Margie Taylor Greene bailed out. The one thing you could say, and even the people that are upset about the Massey situation, look, I wasn't for one simple reason. I like term limits, and he served for 14 years. And it's like, look, maybe you just need somebody new anyway. You see that more with the right than you do with the left.
0: Well, and even when you come up with those on the right, it's absurd, and not the position that I would hold, that every single person that has won a primary as a Republican is irreproachable in character, irreproachable in history. Cool. I would never hold that position. However, I don't think you're going to come up with somebody as well like Adam Homeway from New Jersey. Adam Homeway just won the Democratic primary for Congress. He has been backed by the likes of AOC, I believe Chuck Schumer, very high-profile Democrats. Homeway is connected to the blind sheik, who was convicted of inspiring and conspiring terrorism on the World Trade Center, not the terrorist attack in 2001 on the World Trade Center, but the terror attack in 1993 on the World Trade Center, led by the blind sheik. And Homeway had a relationship. That's irreproachable. He testified in the trial of the blind sheik as a witness for the defense, called by the blind sheik. He took a road trip. He was apparently missing for a year, kind of a gap year, but this was a road trip he took with the blind sheik, wherein his testimony during the trial of the blind sheik, he said, well, I never heard him, planning a terror attack, but he did say things like, Israel and the United States have to be conquered. They are enemies of the jihad. So this is who he palled around with. This is his road trip buddy. This is who he testified in defense of. And he just won a Democrat primary in your state, Vince, in New Jersey.
1: Well, again, Will, you're giving people way too much credit that anyone actually looks beyond what's the letter in front of the candidate's
2: name.
1: Absolutely
2: true.
1: Yeah, you're going way too deep into a dive into forget about the people's policies. You're going into personal. No, is there a D in front of that person's name? Yes. Boom. Voting for that person. And even in a primary, It then becomes, is there a D in front of their name? Yes. Who's endorsed them? Oh, AOC? Oh, I'm in. Oh, and Schumer, listen, Schumer's endorsing anybody that's endorsed by AOC because he's afraid she's going to pick him off at some point in time. So he's going to just follow along because now the old guard, that's what they're doing. They're following along because Pelosi's gone. So the old guard is gone. So now there's this weird, you know, wing of AOC that's led by Bernie Sanders that they're all just kind of following along that. But if you ask the average person that voted in that election, if they know any of what you just said.
0: Hold on, don't go anywhere. Let's take a quick break and come right back with comedian Vince August on Will Kane Country.
2: More of Will Kane Country next.
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0: Welcome back to Will Kane Country. We're still hanging out with comedian Vince August. Are you similarly pessimistic back in California about the race for governor? So where we have also narrowed the race down to what looks like it will be, with the grace period of the next several months to count votes in California, which they don't even find necessary in Somalia, but somehow they can't get the votes counted in California within 30 days. It looks like it's going to be Javier Becerra and Steve Hilton. Steve Hilton, Republican, has not yet secured his spot, but he is the leader at almost 28%. Javier Becerra is coming in at 25%. Now, applying the same logic and therefore projecting what I think might be some pessimism from you, oh, this is closer. The next two candidates that would be cut off and not make the primary runoff would be Tom Steyer and Chad Bianco. Tom Steyer, Democrat, comes in at 19%. Chad Bianco, Republican, comes in at 11. So if we presume the same calculus that you did in the race for mayor of Los Angeles, if all of Tom Steyer's votes go to Javier Becerra, that puts him at about 45%. If all of Chad Bianco's votes go to Steve Hilton in a runoff, that puts him at about 39%. So it does, again, once it's consolidated, favor the Democrat.
1: But that's different because you do have the entire state of California. L.A. is, again, true blue all the way. The thing is, with the entire state of California, you do have red strongholds. And the thing that I got from California that I also got from a couple of presidential runoffs is, and this is the phenomenon that a lot of people miss, there's what Trump did, and there's what every billionaire since has tried to do, whether it's Bloomberg, Steyer, the other guy out in Washington and Colorado. Notice that the billionaire thing doesn't work. So when people look at what Trump is and they call him, you know, whatever, game show host or whatever they want to call him, but, you know, basically he's a billionaire guy. Billionaire guy thing only worked once. And you have to take an inventory of why that only worked once. That, to me, is the bigger story there. I think there is enough red in California because it's not like it hasn't happened before. You know, we've seen it happen. Was it 15, 16 years ago, whatever? So that has a chance. But to me, it's the billionaire story. That's the thing that jumped out at me. And that's where I'm not going to be pessimistic. I'm going to be optimistic. That you, in an election where people spend $400 million, you can't still buy these things.
0: Let's stay with the races for a moment, and we'll use tinfoil Pat to give us the details of this. But Dan Sullivan is a Republican from Alaska. Pat, tell me if I have this correct, but Dan Sullivan is running against Dan Sullivan. Senator Dan Sullivan reads the headline, accuses Democrats of recruiting Alaska Senate candidate with the same name. The incumbent Republican accuses Democrats of recruiting another Dan Sullivan to challenge him as part of an effort to confuse voters. Here is a picture of their campaign poster. And, I mean, hell if I know which one's the Republican and which one's the Democrat here. One has single
18: star.
0: They're
18: both Republican.
19: You got Orion's belt there.
18: They're both Republican.
0: They're both Republican. Yeah, oh, yes. He's accusing Democrats of recruiting another Republican by the another very same Republican. Name.
1: The primary, yeah.
0: So that in the primary, everybody, which is good. I was going to say a moment ago, at least you would have the D and the R to differentiate, but you don't even have that. It's going to be R and R. How do you distinguish? This reminds me of that movie with, it's not the same premise, but remember the Eddie Murphy movie, Distinguished Gentleman? And wasn't his name like Thomas Jefferson, and he ran. He had no experience whatsoever, and he ran against an incumbent, but his name was Thomas Jefferson, so he won, and the whole movie's about him, you know, going to Congress.
19: Thomas Jefferson Johnson.
0: I mean, Thomas Jefferson Johnson. Yeah. This is not fair to the voter. I don't know how you fix it, but this aggression will not stand, man.
1: Wait until you see what's not fair to you when I start a Will Cain podcast. Spell my last name, C-A-N-E, okay? And actually, I have Texas A&M stuff all around me, all right? Because I don't know if you
0: know that. I'm not worried about that. Think about it. That's like McDowell's to McDonald's. That's A&M to UT, K-A-N-E versus C-I-N. One guy with hair, one guy bald. Yes. That I feel comfortable with distinguished. Sullivan and Sullivan are spelled the exact same way, exact same first name, exact same political party, exact same color scheme on the posters, navy, yellow, and white. There's literally no way to tell the difference.
1: Yeah, and they're both white.
18: Yeah, and they're both old white guys. This is why I think we should put pictures next to everyone's name so that we can see physiognomy? Where like you can kind of tell like what they like are. Is this a person that's trustworthy? You know, is this are they trying to hoodwink me?
1: That's identity.
19: Well, then they'll call race, you know.
1: That's true.
19: Then they'll be like, well.
18: I don't know.
0: Well, but race, honestly, race is only one angle of that. I mean, think about what photos would do to everything. Yeah. All right. Comedian Vince August is about to get upstaged by comedian Jeff Foxworthy. Oh, and there he is. Oh, this is a treat. Vince meet Jeff. Jeff meet Vince. This is the first time in Vince's life that he's ever opened for Jeff Foxworthy. And I'll speak on behalf of Vince. This is a great treat for Vince. Jeff?
1: I couldn't be more proud. That's a legend I'm talking to. What, are you kidding me?
20: Wait, hey, and Vince, you were a better opening act than Ron White or Larry the Cable Guy. I promise you that.
0: All right, Vince, congratulations for Jeff Foxworthy. Let's take a quick break, but continue this conversation with comedian, legendary Jeff Foxworthy on Will Cain Country.
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0: Welcome back to Will Kane Country. We're still hanging out with the host of a new Fox Nation special, Jeff Foxworthy. The joke's on me. It is legendary comedian Jeff Foxworthy. Jeff, great to see you. Great to meet you. Thank you.
20: I'm excited to finally be on, so this is really cool for me.
0: So the rumor is, and you're feeding into this, you're saying this might be it, man. This is the final, potentially, special stand-up act for Jeff Foxworthy. Is that rumor true?
20: Yeah, I won't say definitely, but probably. In that, when Fox Nation approached me and they said, would you do another special? I said, how long do you want it to be? And they said 60 minutes. I said, I'm not interested. Because, and people don't realize this, when it takes a year of really hard work to come up with a new 60-minute special. And that means, excuse me, being in clubs on a Tuesday night, a Wednesday night, a Thursday night, and just grinding. When I first started out, Leno, when I was an amateur night guy, and Leno was sitting in a Waffle House, he said, your goal should be to write 1 new minute a week. And I'm sitting there naive. I go, wow. A week? I can write 20 new minutes a week. He was right. If you work really hard, at the end of a year, you'll have a new hour. And so I said that to them, because I just watched that Beatles documentary that was like 10 hours long, and it showed them in the studio trying different lyrics and different instruments and just struggling. And at the end, they go up on the roof and they're playing Get Back, and I literally got teary-eyed. I mean, like, really teary-eyed. And I thought, watching the process didn't take away from the finished product. It made it richer because you saw,
6: right.
20: It's not just magic. They worked at this. And I thought, I've never seen that with stand-up. People think stand-ups just walk up there and grab a mic and talk. And so I said, the only way I'd be interested in doing it, if you'll show behind the curtain, get a cameraman, follow me in on a Tuesday night with no cards in my hand. Show me doing jokes that bomb. Show me with an idea that's not fleshed out. And Hal sitting there playing with it night after night after night, you make it better. I said, I don't think it'll take away from the stand-up. I think people will have a new appreciation for it. It's like, oh, wow, there's a lot that goes right. into this.
0: And so that's what this is. This is a combination of a stand-up special with the year-long workshopping of how you get to that behind the scenes. Which, by the way, Jeff, I've always been fascinated by because I have heard that before. I've learned that from people in your art. And maybe that is part of the art. Maybe that's the part of all art, that in the end, for the consumer, it looks effortless. I do think comedy in particular leads the consumer in that direction, and probably the better it is, the more the consumer is led in that direction. Wow, that was spontaneous. Sure. Wow, that was off the cuff. But I've been fascinated by this process, and I think I first kind of became aware when I read a New York Times article about Jerry Seinfeld, and it was called something like The Evolution of a Joke, and sort of how it's first written, you know.
20: Yeah.
0: We're talking about, like you said, 1 minute, like a sentence or two sentences, yeah. How it's written. And then how it's changed in a year's time as it's taken on stage, as it's tried this way, it didn't land. Maybe if I switch these words or I swap this word out. Kind of take me through that, Jeff. Starts in your head, you know, an observation or something. You write it down. You know, I'm going to try that. But is the workshopping of it, how much of the workshopping of it is literally, I don't know how the right word to describe this, semantics. You know, it's what word in what order with what emphasis at what timing.
20: People would be shocked by sometimes how it's just a word. I remember one time being at the Comedy Magic Club in Hermosa Beach. Gary Shandling was hosting some award show, and he was working on his opening monologue. So back in the green room, it was Shandling, Jay Leno, Jerry Seinfeld, and me. And he's running his jokes. And at one point, Leno would go, you know, I think it'd work better if you changed it to blue. It was a blue. He came in with a blue suit, and blue's just a funnier word. And Jerry's going, no, Jay, I think green's funnier there. Green. And I had the thought, if normal people were watching this, they would go, these people are crazy. They're sitting there arguing over an adjective, you know, but sometimes that's all it is. And I think I was very lucky as a comic because, you know, early on with the You Might Be a Redneck jokes, which is what people know me for. Hell, I went 20 years without doing them on stage. I think of myself much more as a storyteller, and they're one-liners. But what it did for me, it made me a very efficient writer because you had to tell an entire joke in one sentence. And so
0: right.
20: There was no room for excess words. like everybody knows somebody at their workplace. There's somebody there that's a great joke teller, and there's somebody there that's a terrible joke teller. Well, I bet you the terrible joke teller always includes too much information, and the great joke teller gets right to it. And that's what you learn as a comic, is trim away the fat, you know, trim away, how do I get this thought out as efficiently as I can? And then, and I tell young comics, I said, the setup is the part without the laugh. So once you've come up with the idea, don't stop at one laugh. Start like digging, like Gaffigan did with Hot Pockets. How, you know, or bacon. You're like, how many bacon jokes can there be? Well, he set the premise up and then he just started digging. And 20 minutes later, you're still laughing about bacon.
0: Let's take a quick break, but continue this conversation with comedian, legendary Jeff Foxworthy on Will Cain Country.
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0: Welcome back to Will Cain Country. We're still hanging out with the host of a new Fox Nation special, Jeff Foxworthy. The joke's on me. It is legendary comedian Jeff Foxworthy.
2: You bringing up Gaffigan, I think art is different than sports. I know a lot of people, and I've had friends who play professional sports, and it's always shocking sometimes how much they don't like sports, meaning they don't like to watch sports. Not all of them. My suspicion is with art, and I've gotten to interview quite a few musicians, and they all love music. But you bring up Gaffigan made me think, do you like watching comedy? Like, if there's a new special coming out, do you get excited? Or is it like, oh, this is my job, this is what I do, I can no longer see, for you, the entertainment in it? So, whoever's got a new special up on Netflix, are you excited? Or do you like, no, I want a different form of entertainment than stand-up?
20: I get excited. We're all comics because we were fans of comedy. And I've been doing it 42 years. And if you set me down in a room full of comics, I would still, that's what we'd be talking about. Is because you can't, and here's why I think, Will. Because say if I laid carpet for a living, after 42 years, I would know this is how you do a corner. This is how you do the stairs. This is how you do next to the cabinets. After 42 years, I still don't know what people are going to laugh at. I can write something and I can think, this is great. This is one of the best jokes I've ever written. And I can walk into a club and do it and nothing, silence. And I can write something and I can think, this is stupid. Nobody's going to. And I can go in the club and throw it out there and people are beating the tables. And I'm like, really? The other thing wasn't funny, but this is? And so to me, my analogy is, it's like being with a woman that you never quite figure out, that she's still able to surprise you. Well, that's what keeps her interesting, is you never, and that's why comics after 40 years still talk about writing jokes, because it's like, is this funny? Is this funny? You know, and I just assume the audience is always right. If they don't laugh at it, even though I thought it was funny, I guess it's not funny. And, you know, and then you have people like Seinfeld. Seinfeld, you sit around and go, what's not funny? And you'd go, waiting in line at the post office. Okay, I'm going to do a bit about that. And so I would go,
0: yeah.
20: You're right. Crazy to pick a subject nobody thinks is funny. And now you like the challenge of, can I find the funny in this?
0: Yeah.
20: But you can't figure it out.
0: You bringing up the guy at the office who tells jokes, the guy's good, the guy's bad. So there's a part of your career that I'm not familiar with. You may have spoken about it a lot. You probably have, and I hope you'll forgive me, but that I just found interesting. And it's basically 1984 to 1993. So, you know, I think it's roughly 93 that you might be a redneck, and boom. And the world is seemingly from the outside, Jeff, it explodes. Your world seems to explode somewhere in there, 92, 93, in that range. But I was reading, like, in 84 or so, you're working at IBM, working on mainframe computers, and you decide, I'm going to go do this, encouraged, I think, by your coworkers a little bit?
20: No, they entered me in a contest, unbeknownst to me, not an amateur night, a contest called the Great Southeastern Laugh-Off for Working Comedians. And my and I'm like, oh crap, I gotta write original material. And I wrote 6 minutes about my family, went up, and I won the contest the first night I ever did it. And I was petrified, but I knew a minute into it, I'm like, this is what I'm gonna do.
0: But why did they know that, Jeff? Why did your coworkers do that? Were you just entertaining everybody at work? They're like, you gotta do this, Foxworthy.
20: Yeah, I was the guy in the break room doing impersonations of the boss, and then you turn around and the boss is standing in the doorway. I was that guy. I was not on a rocket ship to the top of the corporate ladder. But yeah, I mean, I had always been funny. I had always been fascinated. Like when I was a kid, I would save my allowance and I would buy Newhart records and Flip Wilson records and Cosby records, and I'd memorize them and I'd go to school and do them. But it was a blue collar town. It never occurred to me you can make a living doing something creative. I thought everybody had to go get a job they hated, and you did it for 30 years and they gave you a watch. And so I think I had the gift to do it. I just didn't know I had the option to do it. And when I quit IBM, my mother's first question was, are you on the dope? Whatever the dope was, she thought I was on the dope. And I said, Mom, I think I can do this. I don't know much about it, but I think I can do this. Literally 5 years later, I'm on Johnny Carson. He calls me to sit in the chair, calls me over, call my mom that night. My mom goes, you wasted all those years at IBM. And I'm like, okay, whatever, Mom. You know, I was on the dope when I started it. And now I wasted those years.
0: Let's take a quick break, but continue this conversation with comedian, legendary Jeff Foxworthy on Will Cain Country.
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3: 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It appears by its own numbers, the U.S. government seems insolvent. 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Add it all up, and it looks like the U.S. owes more than $130 trillion it doesn't have. 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
6: Welcome back to Will Cain Country. We're still hanging out with the host of a new Fox Nation special, Jeff Foxworthy. The joke's on me. It is legendary comedian Jeff Foxworthy. The world of comedy right now, the way I think about it, and the way you described your experience in California a moment ago, Hermosa Beach maybe, or someplace like
7: Comedy
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0: it feels Eddie Murphy, New York City, or Johnny Carson, Los Angeles. And then you come along, and this is probably, you know, it's no big revelation for me to say a big part of your success. You connect with people like me from where I'm from, right? Telling jokes about our lives. And really, in my mind, the first, well, I do have to give credit. No, you were before this. Do you know, you ever listen to Roy D. Mercer? Do you know who Roy D. Mercer is?
1: Jeff? Do you ever listen to the original one? The guy from John, I can't think of his last name, from Tennessee. And he was ill.
0: No, I'm familiar with the Tulsa guys, Brent and whatever from Tulsa, Oklahoma, doing Roy D. Mercer.
1: All right, you got to go. The guy's name, you got to write this down, Will. John Bean. Go Google the original John Bean, who Roy D. got the idea from. I know those things backward and forward. But yeah, I mean, but I get your point. It's somebody that sounded like you. It's somebody that sounded like your town. And when I first started going to New York, I had comics telling me, look, Jeff, not for nothing, right? I don't want to hurt your feelings, but you got to go take voice lessons and lose that stupid accent you got. And I was like, well, where I come from, you have the stupid accent, right? And I dug my heels in. I'm like, hell, this is how I talk. At least a quarter of the country talks like I do. I'm not going to change the way I talk. And then the further I got into it, I'm like, I'm going to talk about the world that I know about. I'm not going to try to be somebody else. I'm going to talk about Jeff's experiences and Jeff's childhood.
0: Did that make you, so back to that like thing of the guys you come up with, that room you described earlier in California, quite honestly, you know, you're the black duck in that, I think that, the black swan in that room. You're different than those other guys. And so I wondered what your, not your support system, but your community coming up through comedy was. You know, later, you've got, like you said, Larry the Cable Guy and Bill Engvall and Ron White. But there in the 80s and into the early 90s, what was that like for you? Did you have that support system?
1: Well, I had friends, you know, like all the guys on Blue Collar. We became friends in the first few years of it. But I had never been anywhere outside the South before I did stand up. And then as I started doing it, I was going all over the country and I thought, okay, the accents change and the scenery changes, but people are people, right? I mean, and if you sat everybody in the country down and said, what do you want out of life? I bet you no matter how much they differ politically, we would agree on 85% of the same things. Everybody wants to be loved. Everybody wants to have somebody to love. Everybody wants to have a safe place to live. Everybody wants to be able to feed their family, take care of their kids, be entertained once in a while, go to a movie. And so I thought, why don't I try to find that 85% instead of screaming and yelling about the 15% that we differ on, which, heck, we should differ. It'd be really boring if we all liked and want and agreed on the same things, right? If we all voted alike or we all, I like different. I like that conversation. But as a comic, I'm like, let me find those things, even though they grew up somewhere else. And those were the things I talked about. I just was like, hey, if I think something or my wife says something or my family does something, I'm banking on there's a lot of other people out there that are thinking and saying and doing the same thing. And that's what the Blue Collar Tour was. Yeah.
0: This has been a real treat, real pleasure, Jeff. I'm glad to meet you and glad for the 30 minutes that, or so that we've had here together today. And you should check it out. Everybody watching, I'm sure they will. Jeff Foxworthy, The Joke's on Me at Fox Nation. Thank you so much, Jeff.
1: Thanks, Will. Thanks for having me.
0: All right, we appreciate you hanging out with us today. It's been fun. Make sure you follow us on Spotify or Apple, and we'll see you again next time.
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2: Negotiations with Iran are going well. I'm Lisa Lacera, Fox News. Those words from President Trump this afternoon, hours after Iran launched a barrage of missiles and drones into Kuwait.
3: Kuwait's military alone says Iran fired 13 ballistic missiles and 17 drones, with debris falling in residential areas. Several Iranian drones hit Kuwait's international airport, killing one Indian national and wounding 63 others. The IRGC says this was in response to U.S. Central Command taking out a telecommunications tower on Keshem Island and disabling a commercial vessel attempting to skirt the blockade and head to Iranian ports. CENTCOM says it acted after the IRGC sent boats to lay mines in the strait.
2: Fox's Jennifer Griffin in Washington. For the first time, the House has passed a measure that would limit U.S. military action in Iran, with four Republicans joining Democrats in voting in favor. It next goes to the Senate. President Trump defends a Justice Department compensation fund that was scrapped amid bipartisan opposition.
4: Even though Acting Attorney General Todd Blanche says the Justice Department is not moving forward with a near $1.8 billion anti-weaponization fund, President Trump is not committing to a permanent end of the program.
5: The weaponization fund, as far as I'm concerned, was a beautiful thing.
4: The president says he believes many Americans do deserve compensation, including those prosecuted after the January 6th Capitol riot.
2: Fox's Jared Halpern at the White House. A man convicted in the Capitol riot has a job at the Pentagon. Acting Press Secretary Joel Valdez says Elias Irizarry is working in the Pentagon's policy office, calling him a qualified, patriotic young professional. Irizarry was convicted in 2023 of a misdemeanor trespassing charge. His appointment was first reported by the Washington Post. 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
26: Hey, welcome to the Scott Jennings Show. I'm your guest host, Carl Jackson, sitting in for the great Scott Jennings. He will be back with you next week. This will be my last day filling in this week. Jennifer Horn back with you on Thursday and Friday. As a matter of fact, I'm going to have Jennifer Horn on with me in the next hour, and we're going to be discussing all things California, the California primaries. Obviously, 6 states held primaries last night. And perhaps I'll get to some of those, but I got to be honest with you, the ones that all of them will have an impact, no doubt, no way, some shape or form, during the midterms. I'm specifically concerned, about California, or I'm specifically, I should say, excited and concerned about California. You see, Steve Hilton has performed extremely well in the gubernatorial primary. I think it's clear, it's going to be 1-2 Becerra, Steve Hilton. As far as Spencer Pratt is concerned, he performed extremely well in the LA mayor's race. And I am convinced that it's 1-2 Bass and Spencer Pratt. I'm extremely concerned that these ballot measures continue. People can, that LA County, that the state of California can continue counting ballots for 7 days, as long as they're postmarked election day. That is absolutely insane, given the fact that there's mass mail-in voting that occurs there, mass mail-out voting of these ballots that occur there. So we will get into that with Jennifer Horn and what she's seeing, what she's hearing on the ground. Cannot wait to speak to her. Also, Xi Van Fleet, the anti-communist activist, is going to be on with us. I think she's on in the second hour as well. Okay, so she's on with us in the second hour. So for those of you that do get to hear the second hour, make sure that you stay tuned for that. If it's played at a later time or tomorrow or morning in some places, make sure you tune in for that, because it's going to be a jam-packed and a great second hour. And the reason why I'm bringing both of them on is because I have a thing. I'm going to talk about the latest, what's popping off in Iran. I'll give you my take and the take that I always give when it comes to Iran. and I'll do that. I'll do that momentarily. But I did come up with a theme, and now I'm going through my notes. And I was thinking about this when it came to Graham Plattner. This story doesn't get old. This story isn't going to get old. It seems to me that there's a new scandal that emerges daily when it comes to Graham Plattner. But the Democrat Party is proving something to us. And I want to make it emphatically clear here that Democrats do not care about character. They care about communism. Guys, I don't say that lightly. I was messing around with that theme earlier, and I was like, I'm not a conspiracy theorist, and I don't like being a flamethrower for the sake of being a flamethrower. But I've just thought about this. There's no doubt in my mind, and I'm sure in yours too, that the Democrat Party have been co-opted. Not only do you see communists, you see people like this Hamaswamy guy in the New Jersey district. I believe it's District 12. I forget off the top of my head, who won his primary in New Jersey. He will be going up against whatever Republican he's going to be going up against in the November election. But not only are we voting for communists inside of the United States of America, because you have people that are clearly clueless, but we're starting to vote for Islamists too. And when I think about these stories that I'll be talking about today as a whole, Iran fits in. I know there's some people out there, even within the conservative movement, that'll say Iran isn't America first. No, if you understand communism, if you understand what Islamism is trying to do around the world, across the globe, particularly when it concerns the big Satan and the little Satan, that couldn't be further from the truth. You guys know that President Trump and Israeli Prime Minister Benjamin Netanyahu had it out a little bit. I didn't really believe it at first, but it seems to be confirmed that President Trump, at least for now, they got into a heated discussion, hold out on the bombing when it comes to Beirut, despite the fact that you have a bunch of Hezbollah terrorists that are giving orders from that particular area. President Trump wants to try to make out a deal with the IRGC. And guys, make no mistake about it. The hardliners, the entire regime, including the regime that remains, are the hardliners. Make no mistake about it. But I think about Iran, and I think about this Graham Plattner, the Nepo Nazi baby that the Democrat Party, this guy isn't going anywhere. When he went to that meeting yesterday, there was speculation in Washington, D.C., Graham Plattner did. He was meeting with the Senate Democrats in Washington, D.C., and there was plenty of speculation that they were going to kick this guy to the curb. Now, they still have time to do that, but I knew, based upon this guy's history, that he wasn't going anywhere. He wasn't going to go out without a fight. They weren't going to kick him to the curb. So we're going to talk about that, get into more details about that. There has been a win for Republicans. The SCOTUS sides with the Alabama GOP, so that favorite maps could be drawn there for the GOP, and I would say for freedom. I also want to talk about 60 Minutes. Scott Pelley has been fired from 60 Minutes, rightfully so. I don't take any glee over that, but it was obvious that the man has to go. It was obvious that the man didn't know his place. It was obvious that he didn't realize that he wasn't the boss. It's obvious that the guy is an elite. He's arrogant. He doesn't realize, in my opinion anyway, that he's a propagandist. I don't say that lightly. And maybe I shouldn't say propagandist. I'm not sure if it's intentional or if he's just so biased. He just does not get it. The White House Correspondents' Dinner is back on for July 24th. And what I'm going to try to do to the best of my ability, with the help, again, in the second hour of Xi Van Fleet, the anti-communist activist, and Jennifer Horn talking to us about California elections in depth, is prove to you that Democrats don't care about character. They care about communism. Now, why do I say that? If the Democrats cared about character, also, I'm going to talk to you about Delaney Hall and dismantling Antifa. And frankly, I don't think that story is getting enough play, because I really think it exemplifies who the left is, and different fragments of the left, if you will. And so I'm going to get into that. I think the Trump administration, they've been prosecuting some of these guys. I think they need to go no holds barred. I think it needs to be consistent. Breonna Lyman of the Federalist wrote a fantastic column on this the other day. I'm going to go through that with you because I think it is very important. For those of you that are in the listening audience, you're listening to the Scott Jennings Show. My name is Carl Jackson. You can find me online at Carl Jackson Show, at The Carl Jackson Show. I am officially your favorite Christian conservative American that happens to be black. You didn't know that until just right now. Anyway, Lou's got my back right here at AM 950, The Answer, Orlando.com. Sean McConnell is in my ear. Thank you, Greg Eben, producing the program. Rick Lowkey, I know you're out there somewhere. I don't know who we have on the lines, but whomever is on the lines, thank you so much. Appreciate that. Plenty to get to. I want to start with this. I was thinking about America and Americans as we inch closer and closer to our 250th year celebration. I was looking online and it was weird. I was Googling, you know, 10 things. Obviously, there's the Bill of Rights, guys, right? But 10 things that make America unique or American citizens unique. And I was Googling that specifically. I came up with this. There were a bunch of left wing things that came up. They had some good things and some bad things. This is stupid. I'm gonna pass on it. But and then I started to think about it, and I was like, no, let me share what some others around the world think. This is an article from GoToTutors.com, 15 things that make America stand out for better or worse. Now a lot of these are going to rag on America, but there's some good things too. And then I'm going to tell you why America is great, in my opinion. Photos of, let's see, they say, what are some of the things? Unmatched national park system. That's what outsiders looking in say makes America great. Astronomical healthcare costs. That's crazy or stands out in America. Extraordinary higher education institutions. They say that stands out. These are foreigners. Staggering incarceration rates, leftists or foreigners. One and the same thing, in my opinion. Cultural export powerhouse, the DEI, diversity, equity, inclusion, distinctive food portion, so we're too fat, constitutional free speech protections, okay, they recognize that, widespread gun ownership, that throws them off, philanthropy culture, they think that's amazing. I got more that I'll introduce on the other side of the break, but I'm going to talk to you about the uncommon citizen, what makes you so great, what makes you so special.
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26: All right, welcome back to the Scott Jennings Show. I'm your guest host, Carl Jackson, sitting in for the great Scott Jennings. And again, a lot happening in around one of the latest things that occurred. You guys, I'm sure you heard overnight, and I'll get back into what makes you guys special as voters, because I want you to consider what's happening right before our eyes. And this actually gives me hope, because the left is exposing who they are. That makes me happy, because I think more and more people will wake up. I love the fact that even in California, more and more voters are starting to wake up. I've watched numerous videos of voters in California that said, hey, I'm a Democrat, but I'm just absolutely sick of it. It's hard to ignore what's happening right before your eyes. I even watched a video of a guy that was formerly homeless, and he said everything that Spencer Pratt is talking about, he basically submitted himself to 10 years or so prior. Now he's clean, he's doing okay, and so for that reason alone, he decided to vote for Spencer Pratt in the primary, because he said, listen, I don't know who I'm going to vote for in the general, but this guy made sense. He talked about the things that I needed to do basically to get off the street. I know that it works, so I want to give him a chance to get to the general so that we can have a choice as to who gives us the better choices. And that's what it's all about. That's what the left wants to try and curtail. They were ready to get rid of the jungle primary system as soon as they were afraid that it would be Chad Bianco, who, man, thank you, Chad Bianco, for getting in the race. Obviously, we know now it didn't pay off. And perhaps, it's just something you have to think about when you're in the blue city. You may have to coalesce behind one candidate. And I thought Democrats might do that. They never did. So the left weren't able to curtail their voters, spread out all over the place. And now, so that's good for Steve Hilton. I just think, I don't know if he would have won it right out. But still, you want the numbers as high as possible. All right. So just real quick, and then I want to get to what makes you special in the United States of America. All right. So first off, this from Breitbart Hat Tip. Self-defense strikes were launched by U.S. military assets across the Persian Gulf overnight into this morning, with a host of ballistic missiles and drones fired at ships in Gulf countries by Iran, obliterated in the process. Obviously, what Iran is trying to do, or Iran, in my opinion, is make sure that these Gulf states rue the day, if you will, that they decided to get in bed in any way, shape, or form with the United States of America. It has had adverse effects. It has worked in the backwards for Iran thus far. I think it will. I think that will continue to happen. The article goes on to say the targeted strikes on Keshem Island and the beleaguered Strait of Hormuz were, quote, in response to attempted attacks by Iran across the Middle East. This is according to U.S. Central Command. The BBC reports that CENTCOM said Iran had fired two missiles at Kuwait and three at Bahrain, all of which broke apart or were intercepted. Iran claimed it had attacked successfully U.S. bases and helicopters in a regional country using missiles and drones in retaliation, but offered no evidence to support the allegation. Okay, so I'm going to say something. Iran is the snake of the head. I believe that it's time for the United States of America to go ahead and poop or get off the pot. And I say that... It's not easy to say. I was on air. I can't even recall who I was sitting in for at the time. And I listen, President Trump is the best foreign policy that I've seen, best foreign policy president that I've seen in my lifetime. I love the way that he goes about foreign policy. What he's doing in the Western Hemisphere is brilliant. What he's doing in the Middle East with the Abraham Accords, absolutely brilliant. I'm going to say something that might offend some of you guys. And listen, you can holler at me at Carl Jackson Show, Facebook, Instagram, and X. I think he needs to get the J.D. Vances out of his ear. President Trump instincts are spot on when it comes to Iran. And all this cease firing, waiting and stuff like that, giving Iran the time to rebuild their munitions and all this kind of stuff and play this game, I don't think it's helpful. I don't think it's helpful. And I think you have to cut off the head of the snake. That's what President Trump wanted to do. He's been talked out of it by people like Erdogan and no doubt in my mind by the J.D. Vance factions inside of the White House. At least that's my opinion. I think that's a bad move because I'm sorry to say this. J.D. Vance is no Donald Trump. I mean, it's as simple as that to me. I hope that he's the next president or a Rubio or DeSantis. But listen, there's only going to be one president for such a time as this, that can end this nonsense happening with Iran, that can cut off the snake of not only Islamism, but Marxism. Because remember, Islamism has adopted Marxism in order to advance their agenda. And so you see it spreading to places like New York City with Mamdani. You see it spreading with the guy El Said in Michigan. You see it spreading in New Jersey with Hamawami, and it's time to put a stop to this. President Trump, in my opinion, is the only man on the planet that can do it. So we'll get into that. And again, what makes you special? I promise, on the other side.
9: 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It's heartbreaking. What makes it harder is knowing how quickly time goes by. One day they're racing to the door. 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
9: 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That is The Carl Jackson Show. I will be on tonight going over this stuff with you in great detail. So make sure you tune in. We're on live, or you can just whenever you wherever you go to get your podcast, you can listen to it later. But I'm going to be going through all of these stories, breaking them up and putting them out as podcasts. So you can look forward to that. The Carl Jackson Show, wherever you go to get your podcast, por favor. All right. So what makes the United States citizen special? Actually, absolutely nothing. Absolutely nothing. We're no different. We're no special. We're not any more special than any other citizen in any other country. But what makes this country special is our Judeo-Christian value system, is our Constitution. It's our Bill of Rights. That's what sets this nation apart. And I'll talk to you about this. I talked to you briefly or somewhat about this the other day. This is something I think we have a duty to fight for and a duty to withhold. And I think it's so important that we understand the times that we're living in. That's why I'm going to have Jennifer Horn on in the next hour. That's why I'm going to have Chief Van Fleet on, who escaped Mao's Cultural Revolution in China. And so I look forward to speaking with her. I had an interview with her a few weeks ago on my podcast, and in long form. So you can go check that out, the Carl Jackson Show, wherever you go to get your podcast. I won't be able to spend as much time with her today, obviously, but I wanted to make sure that I get her on because it's so crucial to understand what we're seeing here. And she's seeing flashes of things that she saw in Mao's China. And she's like, oh my God, I can't sit back anymore. I can't be quiet anymore. And she's become an anti-communist activist within the United States of America. But our Constitution, our Bill of Rights, these are the things that set us apart. The First Amendment, the freedom of religion, speech, press, the right to address your government for grievances. I mean, this is not heard of anywhere else. The Second Amendment, the right to be able to bear arms. Why is that important? Why is that so crucial? Why is that so important? It's simple, because we love life. We love life in the United States. Now, some abortionists may have something different to say. Some pro-choice people. I'm a pro-lifer. I'm not ashamed of that. I don't hide from that. I'm a pro-lifer. And honestly, here's where I know I can't support a candidate. If they don't believe in the Second Amendment, I know they won't believe in anything else, because I know that they won't believe in life. If they won't fight hard for it, they don't protect it. I don't believe them in regard to protecting virtually anything else. The same is true with abortion. And frankly, not that they're one in the same, because they're not. But life is life. So if you don't protect life, I really don't trust you as a politician. It doesn't mean that on some cases I won't hold my nose and make sure that I vote for you over the communists, because believe me, there's a lot of pro-choice Republicans out there. And sometimes that's something that you may have to do in order to at least deter the advancement of communism, where we're all not being killed. But nonetheless, those are some of the things that I look for. But what makes us special is, in fact, our founders. I know the left constantly likes to regard them as these racist white men, all these bigots, and they want to refound, they want to transform America. But the problem is, you can look at every other ethnic group around the world, and you can see that nobody created a government better than, dare I say, these white men that these people hate. Nowhere else in the world has anyone created a government where people are more free, regardless of the color of their skin. And why is that? It is because they believed in the Bill of Rights. It's because they believed in this, in these inalienable rights. So at whatever level of government, you see a threat to these inalienable rights, not in theory, but in practice, you have a duty to preserve them. I want to play a clip for you. This is clip number 6, if you guys could play that, Mr. McConnell. This is Sonny Hostin from The View speaking of Graham Platner, the Democrat senatorial communist or candidate in Maine. Cut number 6.
10: He's also made racist remarks about against African Americans. So he's a cheater. He's an anti-Semite, because the fact that he had that tattoo for 20 years and didn't know what it was is a lie. So he's a liar, a racist, an anti-Semite.
11: Homophobe.
10: He's a homophobe. Yeah. So he's all the things, and character does matter. But we have someone that has almost unbridled power in the White House at this point. There are no checks and balances. And the only way that we can maybe bring a bit of our democracy back is by having a Congress that functions and that has these checks and balances. And I do think one of the only ways is to win that seat in Maine.
9: Okay, so I want you to understand this. And I don't mean this to sound I don't mean this, or I'm not saying this, I should say, to be mean when it comes to Sonny Hostin. That's one of the dumbest things that I've ever heard in my life. And I've heard a lot of dumb things from the left. So she said this guy is a liar. He's a racist. Basically, he's a perv. He's got all of these issues. Now, this is a lady that gets on TV, gets paid millions of dollars, basically on television, to bash Trump, Republicans, conservative, American values, traditional values. She gets paid millions of dollars in the United States of America to bash America, to bash American values, to bash the president of the United States, to bash you, to bash me. She gets millions of dollars to do that, to call all of us racist. Yes, even people that look like me, we're racist. The Larry Elder, blackface of white supremacy. She gets paid millions of dollars to say that, to call out the character issues on the right. Oh, President Trump, his character issues. He's an authoritarian. He's a king. He's this. He's that. Unbridled power. You guys heard the words, quote unquote, unbridled power is what Sonny Hostin says the president of the United States has. But she says, wait for it. Vote for the communist in Maine. Vote for the communist in Maine. Have you guys ever bothered to, I didn't even look this morning, but I don't know if you guys ever bothered to look at, it's been a while since I looked at it. I don't even need to look at it. I can pretty much guess. If you look at Susan Collins' voting record, and Republicans will argue, and perhaps rightfully so, listen, she's in Maine. She has no choice but to do that. This is a lady that votes kind of straight down the middle. I mean, she is straight up, she would be considered a Democrat. I think her conservative score is somewhere around 50. All right. So 50-50 are the odds. I believe those are close to the numbers the last time I looked. I may be off a few points here and there. But nonetheless, this is a lady that's, I mean, as purple can get, she's a purple candidate. You know, she's closer to being a Democrat, a traditional Democrat, than she is a modern day conservative, in my opinion. Yet they want to throw this lady to the side. They want to get rid of her. Because they said, oh, she votes with Trump. I heard an argument this morning from this lefty on Fox. She voted for Trump's big, beautiful bill. This gentleman mentioned one more thing. I can't even recall what it is. And I was like, oh, good. You found two things. Oh, she voted for Brett Kavanaugh, got rid of Roe v. Wade, despite the fact that women can still kill their babies from state to state to state if they like. Still got the abortion pill. I wish RFK Jr. would stop that. Mifepristone or whatever that is, going from state to state to state. A lot of women are being hurt and hospitalized by that. So Susan Collins was okay with that, despite the fact that she voted for Brett Kavanaugh. So this guy was like, that's basically those two things alone kind of disqualify her. So we need the communists. Now, I say this about Sonny Hostin, and I don't have any beef with Sonny Hostin, except I think she's a mean, nasty lady. I also think she's a useful idiot, and I'm not saying it to be mean, but these are the types of people they need. Now, Graham Plattner, I would say he's a useful idiot, but I'm not necessarily convinced that he's a useful idiot. Yesterday, I didn't get into, or the other day I was in, I wasn't able to finish up and getting into some of the details. But I want to go over this. I also want to go over what's happening with Delaney Hall, Jill Biden, Scott Pelley. I believe all of these stories are intertwined, whether you get a Scott Pelley, who thinks he's above it all. Finally, CBS rightfully, fires him and murders, his career at CBS. Jill Biden, one of the most evil wives, I think, that has ever lived inside of the White House. I think all of these stories are tied together. The Delaney Hall story, the ICE facility there, and dismantling ICE. We're in a fight. This is communism versus capitalism. And again, the point that I want to make, particularly when it comes to Graham Plattner, let me flip through my formerly fingerprinted fingertips, because I got the story right here. But I was just looking. I mean, literally, there's a story every day. So he was using cocaine in the military. He blamed women basically for rape. He was on a kick app. No telling whether or not he was a pedo himself. But 70% of the people that go on there, that is a site apparently where pedophiles like to go, where there's sex trafficking. Those type of engagements occur oftentimes on that particular app. And it was obviously obviously him, the first thing that set him off negative national media attention to him was a Nazi tattoo. Basically, the tattoo, I forget what it's called, but basically what the guards in the Nazi concentration camps, that was their logo, their emblem, or whatever it was, tattooed on his chest. There was another story today that popped up on Reddit, an old post from Reddit, where he liked a German, the German hats and military helmets, I should say, in World War II. He specifically mentioned the brown American rifle, the BAR. Well, that was a good rifle. That rifle and the German hat, two German shepherds in the picture. He specifically said how he liked the German hat. I'm paraphrasing, but that's some of the things that popped up. Obviously, this guy's a Nepo baby, pretending to be a blue-collar worker, an oyster farmer who basically works for his mommy, supplies his mommy's restaurant on an island I believe his family owns of some sort, where he does the oyster farming. This guy is just completely fake, all because the left wants a guy that is tough. Now, again, the point is, you heard Sunny Hostin. Every name that she has called Trump, listen to me, every name that this woman has called Trump over the last several years, this guy really, Graham Plattner, exemplifies, provable, in her face. And she says, wait a minute. Trump has unbridled power. She forgot to mention that this guy is a communist. Guys, the fight for America's survival, I believe, is real. And there's no doubt in my mind that we're going to win it. I'm positive about that. I think we're going to do better than expected in these midterms. I think you're seeing the frustration amongst people. I heard Mike Gallagher even mention a poll this morning where the congressional generic ballot is looking much better for Republicans. Guys, I think the fight is on. We just got to recognize the fight that we're in. We'll be back with more on the other side. I'm Carl Jackson.
11: 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That's why independent platforms matter. 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
9: Okay, so basically I was saying, listen, what sets you apart from the rest of the world, I mean, frankly, it's the fact that our founders believed in Judeo-Christian values, believed in life. Listen, I know this is an experiment. This is an experiment that has been incredibly successful. So there's reason to celebrate America in 250. There's no other place in the world that anyone can go where you'll experience more freedoms. Again, when I started off this program, and again, thank you, Scott Jennings, for allowing me to sit in for you. But when I started off this program, I looked up, you know, the things that make America unique. And it was a bunch of lefties and progressives, basically sites that popped up. And there were some good things, but there were things that they were complaining about, too. But even the things in which they were complaining about, it's because, you know what? It's because we have liberty. It's because we have choices and they don't understand some of these things. But I'm just looking through the Bill of Rights, and it's something that we should familiarize ourselves with. But obviously, people know the First Amendment for the most part. Second Amendment, Third Amendment prohibits the quartering of soldiers in private homes during peacetime without the owner's consent. Some people think that doesn't apply as much today. I think so. I mean, God forbid you have a regime that's just able to take over your property and quarter themselves in there with their soldiers. I mean, consider the IRGC. When you think about the Second Amendment, let me go back to the Second Amendment. Consider all the people that are inside of Iran, the Persian people that want to be free of this regime. Imagine if they had a Second Amendment. Imagine if they had a Second Amendment. Let me circle back, because I'm not sure if I sealed the bow when it comes to Iran. I believe, again, and just to reiterate from the other day, I think that J.D. Vance is, and maybe I'm wrong, maybe it's not J.D. Vance, but J.D. Vance, our minded people, needs to get out of the president's ear when it comes to Iran. I think President Trump should take this victory. Frankly, I think he deserves this victory. I think it will go bode well for him in history. I think these ceasefires have only, frankly, elongated what's inevitable when it comes to Iran. But no uranium, no missiles, no proxies. The Strait of Hormuz has to be open, and the people of Iran have to be free. If you don't want Americans to have to go back there, then there's nowhere better way to do that than to make sure the American people are free. And frankly, I'm all for with President Trump. What a fantastic job he's done with the Secretary of State, Marco Rubio, in strengthening the Western Hemisphere. And while strengthening the Western Hemisphere, literally crippling China and Russia. Why not cripple Russia and China more to make sure that we remain the world's superpower, the world's sole superpower? I love that idea. And you can do it with Iran. You can do it with Iran. For the naysayers out there, you can do it with Iran for as long a time

Of this chick in Sunny Hostin mentioning all these things that they project onto Trump, but she says, I'd vote for this guy that will do the very things that Trump hasn't done. Getting back to Graham Plattner, again, latest drama, sexting, cocaine while he's in the, while he's in the military, the Kick app, you know, I already said that, sexting, blaming women for rape, the Nazi tattoo, that should be, that alone should be enough. His campaign manager or strategist threatened Genevieve McDonald. Genevieve McDonald is the woman that Plattner's wife claims she went to in confidence. Guys, I'm going to get some late ladies. I'm going to get some of you mad at me. I don't believe his wife. I mean, she did look like a hostage in those interview videos, as many people have said. I believe this is a woman that is trying to make sure her husband is both successful in his campaign and to make sure that they're successful in their marriage. But I believe that she spilled the beans to this lady, Genevieve McDonald, because she was probably like, I don't think he should run. Maybe if this is out there, he won't run. And it backfired on her. I think that's what's happening there. All right. We'll have to get to Delaney Hall on the other side. Jennifer Horn, She Van Fleet. You guys stay tuned. Carl Jackson in for the great Scott Jennings.

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1: It's not true. I'm Sue Guzman, Fox News. President Trump denying reports that peace talks with Iran have broken down. He tells the New York Post he would like to meet with the new Ayatollah who's contributing to the peace talks, and he says they're getting along very well. More from Fox's Peter Ducey.
2: The president says fake news reports that the Islamic Republic of Iran and the USA stopped speaking a few days ago are false and erroneous. The conversations between us have been going on continuously, including 4 days ago, 3 days ago, 2 days ago, 1 day ago, and today. Where they lead, one never knows. The president also now admits he has recently used some nasty language while talking to Bibi Netanyahu. He did a podcast with Miranda Devine for the New York Post. He confirms an Axios report about some F-bombs over the phone, and he elaborates that he is perturbed, his word, that Netanyahu keeps attacking Lebanon to their north.
1: On Wednesday, the House of Representatives sent a rare pushback to President Trump voting in favor of the War Powers Act, several Republicans joining Democrats. U.S. and Iran have launched new strikes, even as President Trump claims that talks are ongoing. Iran reportedly says it is pausing talks until Israel stops attacking Hezbollah in Lebanon. Secretary of State Marco Rubio blames the terror group while testifying before a House committee.
3: We are hopeful that we can create a paradigm in which Lebanon's government and Israel can work together to disarm Hezbollah and allow the people of Lebanon to reclaim its country. But it's complex.
1: Now Israel and Lebanon have agreed to renew their fragile ceasefire and create so-called pilot security zones in Lebanon that would ban Hezbollah militants. U.S. Southern Command confirming it has launched a kinetic strike against a suspected narco-terrorist vessel in the Eastern Pacific Wednesday. Two males aboard the vessel were killed. No U.S. military forces were injured. The U.S. has launched more than 60 such lethal kinetic strikes this year. 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
25: All right, welcome back to the Scott Jennings Show. I'm your guest host, Carl Jackson, sitting in for Scott today. And I'm honored to be joined by the Queen of Talk, Jennifer Horn. Jen, welcome to the program.
26: Thank you so much, Carl. Always great to be with you.
25: All right. And of course, Jennifer Horn will be back with you both Thursday and Friday. So tomorrow and Friday. So you have that to look forward to. Okay, Jennifer. So here's the deal. I'm looking at the California races and I always look at news stories, or at least I often do, kind of on the macro level. I really do believe that conservatives have a chance to make history. President Trump has a chance to make history in these midterms because the left are actually, I should stop saying the left. They're straight up communists. Communists, in my opinion, have co-opted the Democrat Party. And I believe what the Californians are seeing are just the policies of a straight up communist when it comes to Karen Bass. And we're starting to see some pushback, and Gavin Newsom as well, in my opinion. And we're starting to see some pushback. The results last night, or at least thus far, have been magnificent, astounding. Jen, help me out. The system still sucks. 7 more days to count ballots? Are you kidding me?
26: Yeah, and get this, 37 days until the election is actually certified. So here's what happens when you're a California resident. When you're a California Republican, you get really excited on election night, and then you just get ready to take one right to the left cheek because you know that it could change on a dime. But look, things are a little different this time around. There were so many Democrats in the race for governor. There were a couple of strong Democrats or strongish Democrats in the race for mayor. And so what's different than in years past is that it doesn't seem like we're going to be shredding ourselves apart as Republicans, because in our jungle primary system, top two advance. So it's always best to have less Republicans and more Democrats. And that's what we had this time around. So look, I'm happy. I'm optimistic. I'm also really excited that some of these local news media outlets have started to say it looks like Spencer Pratt is advancing. Steve Hilton is in the lead, because then if things start to change 37 days from now, they're going to get called out by the media. At least people are paying attention to these races in California.
25: No, I totally agree with that. And frankly, I thought, you know what? Even if Spencer Pratt lost, it was my thinking, and he came close, I felt like California is getting closer and closer and closer to kind of breaking that, or re-breaking that glass ceiling. It used to be a Republican state, but breaking that glass ceiling, whether it was Larry Elder running for governor. I know, you know, people at the time, he wasn't successful, but I just thought, you know what? Every time you run, you put these liberals on blast. more people wake up. Spencer Pratt and Steve Hilton have been able to do it like nobody's business. And I believe more and more people have woken up. I've seen video of a homeless guy that was like, hey, I was homeless 10 years ago. Love what Spencer Pratt is saying. I've seen this, what is this guy? This guy that directed or created that, HBO, series Entourage. That's just fascinating to me. I do want to get your take. You basically mentioned it, but I do want to get your take. I think Steve Hilton, they're not going to be able to change that whatsoever. Spencer Pratt, I'm so encouraged to hear that some people are starting to say, hey, listen, it looks like this is going to be the guy, because I think that people would actually revolt if Spencer Pratt isn't the guy at this point. Am I far off?
26: No, I think you're absolutely right. And let's talk about Spencer Pratt just for a second, because I do want to, I think he's such a great lesson for Republicans across the country to look at. So oftentimes in blue states, people get pigeonholed, and I don't know how they try to pin them as a Trump supporter, which, look, I am. I'm super proud of our president. I think he is fantastic. But it's not necessarily the most popular thing in Los Angeles. Spencer Pratt has been able to say, yeah, I love the president. Yeah, I'm going to work with the president. Yeah, I support the president. But I'm running for mayor because of the problems that you see on the street every single day. He is very masterful at that. He's used AI and social media to build a campaign for himself. And I think Republicans in blue states and blue cities need to look at what he's done. He's also not allowing the media to set the stage for him. There was a really great moment with the local ABC affiliate where they were talking about the homeless crisis. And he said, wait, we don't have a homelessness crisis. We have a drug problem in our streets. And so he's, I think, gifted by God to just be naturally good at this. But I also really believe, Carl, that everybody needs to be watching what he's doing and trying to create their own version of it, because it's just doing the right thing. It's populist, it's common sense, and it's answering people's frustrations, which are really great around Los Angeles.
25: Yeah, and I don't think that the leftists out there can deny it anymore. Again, I've been watching video after video after video of Democrats saying, I'm going to give this guy a shot because he's calling out the things that I've seen forever. I think you're spot on when it comes to that. Obviously, Republicans need to take heed, need to take a lesson. I agree with you. I love Trump. You're in L.A., though, and this the way this guy has been able to not deflect, but to just skillfully, hey, this is a local race. I'm running on these issues. It's appealing to people with common sense. I love that. Let me speak to you as a whole. You look at the people like Graham Plattner. I played a clip earlier, Jen, and I'm sure you've heard it or probably played it yourself, with Sonny Hostin of The View, who called Spencer Pratt all of these names, all of these things that she's projected onto Trump over the years, but I'm going to vote for this guy, or I would vote for this guy anyway, is essentially what she says. I think Democrats have a real problem with the communists, the El Said, and the Islamists, frankly, in their party. What we're seeing at Delaney Hall in New Jersey, where more and more people are starting to wake up. And the reason why I like the fact that Spencer Pratt did so well, or is doing so well, and Steve Hilton, because ironically, Jan, I feel like if people start paying attention to the nonsense there in California, they'll actually start paying attention to the nonsense elsewhere and other blue cities more, because LA has that type of a stage.
26: Well, LA and California in general, we're a petri dish for all the terrible ideas of the left. Any bad idea that's been pushed across the country, ballot harvesting and otherwise, has been birthed here in California. So I do think it's refreshing that California's had enough. I think our failed leadership after 20 years has finally started to wake people up. The fires were a big wake-up call. Homelessness, a big wake-up call. And all of that is really important. But here's what the left needs to hear. Sonny Hostin, and yes, I've heard her. It's despicable. The woman who fights against racism is fine supporting a Nazi. I don't know how you live with yourself. But when you have the loud, small portion of the left who just hates Trump at all costs, they lose track of the middle class. They lose track of the middle of the country who says, okay, I either like Trump or I don't. But they want somebody who's actually going to solve their own problems. That's why Spencer Pratt resonated in California. California. That's why Steve Hilton resonated in California, because they listened, they heard, and they came up with practical solutions for problems. The days of just saying, I hate Trump, or we're going to run to stop Trump, that's going to be Javier Becerra's problem in California. It's all he has is the anti-Trump nonsense. And even far left Democrats in our state want solutions to the problem. It's they've got to have real answers to issues. I don't think it's just enough to say, I hate Trump anymore. I think they're going to have to get creative, dig deep, and come up with a platform.
25: Okay, so let me ask you this. Frankly, if California, if Steve Hilton were to win California, listen, I know you guys got a crazy legislature out there as well, but if Steve Hilton, I actually think, and I heard you say this as well, I believe it was on Larry, no, maybe that was Jennifer Van Laar. But anyway, I believe that the LA mayor's race is, frankly, as crazy as this may sound, I believe that it's even bigger than the gubernatorial race, even though I know that California needs the governor's mansion. And I pray to God that Steve Hilton gets it. And I'm feeling like he could do this. I really feel like this is a change. If he does, how do you guys get rid of this jungle primary system and this crazy voting system, Jan, where you just said seven days where all the votes can keep being counted if they're postmarked, I guess, but 37 days before it's certified? That is insane. What are Republicans working to do something or advocating against ending that if Republicans get in?
26: Yeah, I have some great news on that front, and that is that voter ID is going on the ballot. A Republican, Carl DeMaio, worked hard to get it there. It's going on the ballot in November. It's got 70% approval. Voter ID would be huge. And making these changes one by one, if they stop winning elections, we can make the real change.
0: 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I wasn't expecting it, but once you see who built the modern education system, everything clicks. 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It comes from Angel Studios. It's not really about recess. It's about control. This documentary exposes how the classroom didn't just evolve. It was intentionally designed, standardized, and centralized. Powerful institutions shaped it, and now they protect it. Billions of dollars flow through education organizations while test scores collapse. Parents were pushed out. Bureaucracies grew stronger, and kids lost freedom. This film examines how controversial gender ideology entered classrooms, all while families are told to stay quiet. Institutions protect themselves, not the children. 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It calcified, and if we don't challenge it, it will not change. That's why independent platforms matter. Angel Studios is willing to distribute stories that mainstream outlets won't touch. 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
1: All right, welcome back to the Scott Jennings Show. I'm your guest host, Carl Jackson, sitting in today. Lou's got my back at AM 950, The Answer, Orlando.com. Sean McConnell is in my ear. Rick Lowkey is in studio. I think I heard Daniel West. Greg Evan, thank you so much for producing the show, helping me out. And of course, there's you and the listening audience. 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Also, please like, share, and subscribe to my podcast, The Carl Jackson Show. That is The Carl Jackson Show. We will be up live tonight as well as tomorrow, 8 p.m. Eastern Standard Time. And then what we'll do is just do a long show, and then we put out the podcast, break it up, and all that kind of stuff. So if you want to listen at a later date, you can do that as well. But please like, share, and subscribe. We are talking about the Democrat Party and how they don't care about character. They care about communism. That's why they have, that's why they're sticking behind their man, Graham Plattner, the real Nazi. I mean, all types of evidence. The guy is a despicable human being, but that doesn't matter. So remember, every time they cry foul when it comes to Trump, oh, we don't like how he acts. We don't like his character. Look at the hell. He was a womanizer. He was this. He was that. Please give me a break. They don't care about that whatsoever. It's not about that, but they are telling you what it is about. It's about policy. It is about communism. I was going through, I'm a hoarder when it comes to research sometimes. I should just keep it on my computer, but sometimes I'll print out columns. And I was just thinking about during the Doge days. I was absolutely in love with Doge when Elon Musk came around. There was an article from the Federalist back then, 11 insane things your tax dollars paid for thanks to USAID. Now remember, USAID was virtually a slush fund for the Democrat Party. President Trump put a stop to that. They paid for DEI initiatives abroad, electric vehicles in Vietnam, Egyptian infrastructure, group allegedly linked to terrorism in February of last year. The Washington Examiner reported that Biden approved additional funding to a group under investigation by a government watchdog for alleged links to terrorists. Meals for terrorists in November, the Washington Times reported, this was last year, mind you, American taxpayers paid for hundreds of thousands of meals that went to Al-Qaeda. All right. So President Trump is fighting against these despicable terrorists. But under the Biden administration, we were helping to feed them with USAID, Equal Health Alliance, of course, responsible in part anyway. The USAID gave for the COVID mess, the COVID scandal, personalized contraception, Afghan opium, fake HIV prevention workshop to engineer regime change. Mike Benz, a former State Department official, now executive director of Foundation for Freedom Online, posted a screenshot of a 2014 story from the Washington Post, literally set up fake AIDS prevention workshops to topple foreign governments. So these USAID was being used for all types of things. Essentially, it was a slush fund, not to mention before it was shut down, USAID routed funds to Soros-aligned causes, terrorists, and drag queens, which brings me to this news story. Remember, George Soros would kind of set up these entities with the help of USAID, with the help of the federal government, and essentially they would help fund all this stuff to undermine the United States of America. I pulled up another article last year, the beginning of last year, where Axios basically gave up the goose when Trump got back in office. And they said Trump's 2025 seeks to reverse LBJ's 1965. That's why today when you hear the news, God forgive me, I lost my outline. Basically, the Supreme Court of the United States Grant gave Alabama the win and saying, yeah, you can redraw your maps, you know, so they're not discriminatory. They can favor the GOP, not favor black people, not favor white people, but favor the GOP. Since GOP basically control that state, you got lefties out there, Democrats. Oh, this is racism. This is a racism. This is what the left does. This is racism. This is racism. Give us two predominantly black districts because black voters deserve a choice. So black voters deserve a choice. Their choice is pick the Negro or else. No, that is not a choice. All right. That is not America. The thing that makes us, another thing that separates us from the rest of the world, that makes us unique, that makes us so special. It isn't like you're going to Sweden. It's not like you're going to China and everybody looks the same. You come to the United States of America and you become American. All right. That is the goal of America. Wherever you came from, you become a United States citizen. You pledge allegiance to this country. You become an American, and we are a melting pot. This is what the left wants to disrupt, this melting pot. And how can they do it? By turning us against each other, by using communism. G. Van Fleet, anti-communist activist, up next.
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1: Welcome back to the Scott Jennings Show. I'm Carl Jackson, sitting in for Scott Jennings. I'm honored to have this guest with me. She appeared on my podcast just a couple of weeks ago, and I was so impressed and amazed by her. I was like, listen, G Van Fleet is the guest, and I was like, when I'm on for Scott Jennings, I got to have you on. And frankly, we are witnessing this red-green alliance inside of the United States of America. G Van Fleet is an anti-communist activist. So real quickly, G, give us your testimony, because you basically escaped Mao's Cultural Revolution.
2: Yes, I came from China. I spent my first 26 years under Mao, the most brutal communist regimes in the world. And came here when in 1986. And so this year is my 40 years anniversary of living in America.
1: Congratulations.
2: So
1: congratulations. Okay, so what did you experience? Because you talked to me before that when Mao came in, people that lived a decent life inside of China, they were split up into a couple of categories. If I recall correctly, Xi, your family had some property, had a farm or something. Tell us about that.
2: Yeah, not my family. My grandparents had some land.
1: Okay.
2: And that,
1: okay,
2: that it was a crime. That was a sin. According to Marxism and communism, that's a sin that you have more than your neighbor. So eventually we were categorized as the oppressor class. And for that, you know, it passed down to from my grandparents to my father and to me. And so we were regarded as the second class citizen. And so that's how they played identity politics in China. And soon after I came here, I said, they're playing the same game.
1: Oh,
2: and the goal is, of course, to divide and then to control. So I gradually started to notice a lot of things that remind me of communist China. And that's why in 2021, I went to a Loudoun County School Board in Virginia. And gave that a 1-minute speech. Have no idea it went viral. I think the reason it went viral is that people never heard about Cultural Revolution in China. And that's the problem. That's the problem. Because American people were not educated about the real history. And when something happened to them, they thought of something new. They thought of something brand new, that the CRT and DEI, it's old game. They're played by Marxists and communists and destroy lives and destroy countries. And that's why I decided to speak up.
1: And I love it. Now, she has written a couple of books. She's out with her latest, Made in America. So you can find that on online. Go to Amazon, wherever books are sold. Mao's America, Made in America. So check that out. G Van Fleet, XIVANFLEET. But honestly, I mean, she does a wonderful job bringing attention to this stuff. I remember you telling me, G, that, you started listening to, again, CRT, DEI. You just said your grandparents were labeled oppressors because they simply own land. You have the Mamdamis of the world out there saying, you know, just calling out billionaires. They've got this wealth. They've got this property. When you see this stuff, it's got to drive you nuts. It's got to drive you crazy. People in the United States are oppressors just because they happen to be white. I mean, talk to us about that.
2: Actually, what really, really drove me nuts is that people are listening and are nodding. I say, yeah, I agree. That is a major shift.
1: Fair.
2: Yeah, and he is a communist. Okay, then we have a lot of communists, but we have voters who agree with his views and who think that agree with him that we should take down the rich. They are the problem, and we should get free stuff. But there's something they don't know. They don't know history. That's how the Chinese Communist Party started, with abolition of private property, getting the stuff from the rich. And what happened? What happened is everyone become poor. The only rich were those in control, the CCP elites.
1: You know what? You mentioned to me before, Xi, and I want people to hear this, something that was a little disconcerting to me. And you said, I asked you, I said, okay, Xi, in your community here within the United States, how many people, Asian community, how many people think like you, roughly, at least obviously this is just an analogy, and how many people that may be Asian from or from China that literally still think or respect the Chinese Communist Party?
2: It's not percentage that they wise. Still believe in. Yeah, it's not that they still believe in Communist Party. They hate the CCP. Sure. They think CCP is evil. But when they came here, they can't make the connection that the Communists there and Communists here. So they readily bought the idea of oppressor and oppressed, new type of oppressor, oppressed, because they were told, you are now a new oppressed because the white people, the white supremacists want to control you. They, and you have to fight against them. And we are your protector, the Democratic Party. So the DEI, the things that the CCP played in China that ruined their lives, they came here and they say, okay, we want to be protected. We want to, be protected from the white supremacists, and we were going to vote for Democrats. We're going to vote for blue no matter what. That happened. And that really broke my heart that people can't recognize that one type of, one form of coming in from another, just because the label has changed, just because the face has changed.
1: You, it seems to me, Xi, I'm speaking to my guest, Xi Van Fleet, go get her book, Made in America, or Miles America, Made in America. Go out and get it wherever books are sold. It seems to me slowly but surely, I'm so thankful for voices like yours that people are starting to wake up. But it also, obviously, the Democrat Party has been co-opted. We see this guy, Graham Platner. Oh, no, I'm not a Nazi, but says I'm a communist. I mean, yeah. Crazy. Even worse, this red-green alliance. What do we need to do to continue to fight back against it and wake more people up? I mean, honestly, even in California, I think people are starting to wake up. Obviously, the current mayor is actually a communist in LA, and I don't think most people know it.
2: Yes. Yeah, I think the unholy alliance of the red and the green is really something we have to understand. I think the main problem, I still think it's the communists, communism and Marxism. Without the cultural Marxism, without this identity politics and DEI and the woke ideology, the Islamists cannot make the headway the way they did. And you know, look at Mamdani. When he campaigned, he presented himself a Marxist, and he is a communist. And after he got power, now he started to show that he's also an Islamist. And that's something I think a lot of people just somehow fail to make the connection. They are together now, the alliances, because they share one enemy. That is the United States, and that's our liberty. So they now have this alliance, but I know for sure that they can't coexist. Once they destroy this country, they're going to fight for supremacy. And then that's up to debate who is going to win. I believe communists going to win. And you said you think partly the Islamists, they are all equally evil and they are all totalitarian.
1: No, I mean, I agree. And I'm glad you pointed that out. When Mamdani was running for mayor, I know it's Mamdani, but I've adapted to Mamdani. When he was running for mayor, I was like, I think this guy is literally co-opting the left in order to usher in Islamism. And he's obviously done just that. So what we're witnessing is scary. I think American voters are more important than ever. I feel like this is almost 2024 again, in a sense. But now the Islamists, the communists, they're just exposed. So I'm hoping that in the midterms, conservatives can prevail, make history here, because we're fighting against people that really want to destroy America.
2: It's two evils we're fighting. Yes, absolutely. Not just conservatives. I hope they are independent. I hope they really educate themselves and understand our real threat. And I think they should make, actually, we really depend on the independent to help to make the difference and win the 2020, the midterm of this year.
1: What do you think people, Americans should be doing, American citizens, what voters should be doing to make sure they can push back, or we can push back against this growing threat of communism inside of the United States? What should we be doing?
2: Yeah, I think they should read my book. Basically, because they need to understand. When I was listening to Mondani, he used the terms. They're all from the Marxist playbook: abolition of private property, and all the things. And people have no clue. But I heard it before. It's very familiar to me. So that is the problem, that so many Americans, they do not know what communism is all about. I don't know the history that free stuff turned out into nothing, turned out into really everybody share only one thing, misery.
1: Man, you know, I love that. And honestly, essentially by reading Xi's book, again, Xi Van Fleet, go out and get her book, Made in America, Miles America. It comes down, and you said this before in the podcast, and I encourage everybody to go to the Carl Jackson Show and listen to a longer interview that I was able to do with Xi Van Fleet. But it comes down to education. People have to educate themselves. We're on the precipice of celebrating 250 years, in America here, and people want to regress and go back to an ideology that so many people like yourself tried to flee from. 30 seconds here to you, Xi Van Fleet. Close it out for us.
2: Yeah, I think that we need to have education to defeat indoctrination. For decades, we don't have control of our education system. Now we see the result. We see people embrace communism and want to communism. And that is our challenge. We have to re-educate those people and re-educate our youth, especially take back our schools.
1: Yeah, I couldn't agree with you more. Some people here are re-educating. I would say get educated for the first time when it comes to true history. So I appreciate you being out there, Xi Van Fleet. Please go out and get her book, Miles America, Made in America by Xi Van Fleet. Thank you, Xi.
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1: You know, I do have an opening statement here, but wow. Senator Murphy, the outlandish claims you made there is just flat wrong. You start saying we're breaking the law, and you really start looking at it, and we're enforcing the laws that Congress did pass. That's reckless. When you start saying it's unconstitutional, what's unconstitutional that we're doing? We swore to uphold the Constitution just like you swore to uphold the Constitution. For you to throw my 275,000 employees underneath DHS and with a broad stroke like that is reckless and irresponsible on your part.
2: 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Secretary of State Marco Rubio was doing that as well today. 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You can watch it live at 8 p.m. Eastern Standard Time. 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Follow me on all things social media at Carl Jackson Show, at The Carl Jackson Show. I want to talk about this Delaney Hall ICE facility in New York, New Jersey. I wanted to talk about Scott Pelley. I just don't have enough time. And also Jill Biden. Because again, the theme for the program has been Democrats really don't care about character, or they don't care about character. They care about communism. I do believe that there are some useful idiots in this movement, Sonny Hostin being one of them. I think Scott Pelley is another useful idiot for the left. I mean, literally bowing up against his new bosses at CBS, basically telling them in front of other employees, the new executive producer, that Barry Weiss and he, I forget the gentleman's name, are essentially murdering the 60 Minutes franchise. No, that would be you, Scott Pelley, and everybody knows that you're biased. Everybody knows that you're a leftist. Everybody knows that you tried to protect Joe Biden. The same is true with Jill Biden. So even though that's an old, somewhat of an old story in the wake of media, I'm going to touch on it because there's some new stuff that has come out. But nonetheless, Joe Biden, one of the most evil people, I believe, that has ever entered the White House. I believe that lady is despicable. I think Joe Biden is evil too. He was always a nasty man, from what I understand. But this lady wanted to live the good life, and she was willing to let America decline, and let her husband decline so that she could live the good life in the White House. And I believe it comes down to nothing more than that when it comes to Jill Biden. Just absolutely a shame. Now, I want to talk about this Delaney Hall ICE facility. I'll have more things that I'll talk about tonight as well, but I wanted to touch on this because I think it's such an important story that I don't want to pass over, because it too is indicative of useful idiots on the left, or perhaps these are useful idiots, but they're also dangerous idiots. And I'm talking about these Antifa paid protesters, or these anarchists that go around different ICE facilities and cause this ruckus. I really think that it's time for the Trump administration to impose mandatory minimum sentences when it comes to attacking these federal ICE agents like these people do. You guys may recall back in the day they used to, I'm not sure if they still do, but in places like Seattle, some of these Antifa thugs would shine these green lights inside of the officers' eyes, trying to blind them. You have people like the woke little governor, Mikey. I don't know. Does she pronounce her name Mikey Sherrill or Mickey Sherrill? But these white liberal women that will stand up for these people, just call them protests. I mean, can you imagine? Look at J6. You had a few hundred people that entered a Capitol and got unruly, and they blamed the whole crowd. They went after and persecuted and prosecuted these people like nobody's business. These people have been causing violence.

0: from the United States of America, and from a free society, from a capitalistic society, frankly, to a communist society. I don't know why these guys get off on this, but Breonna Lyman wrote brilliantly about this. The Trump administration has done a good job in designating Antifa a terrorist organization, but it's time to get tougher. We're starting to see, we know this isn't grassroots. We know people like Mickey Sherrill are in cahoots, in a sense, are at least scared to speak up. The only reason she finally spoke up is because she was coerced by Mark Wayne Mullen, who said, listen, if you're not going to protect these federal law enforcement officers, then we're going to take away customs and your airport. We got to get serious and crack down on these people. Guys, until next time, don't grow weary doing good. It's been a pleasure. God bless you.
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9: The delegate ceasefire holding. I'm Ted Lindner, Fox News. President Trump says the ceasefire is still on despite Iran's strikes on Gulf state neighbors as a permanent peace deal remains elusive. Fox's Jared Halpern with the latest from the White House.
10: President Trump is downplaying Iranian airstrikes on Kuwait, a barrage that killed at least one civilian and wounded others.
11: There's a reason for everything, and we hit them pretty hard.
8: the night before, and actually last night.
10: The president says he considers the

0: ceasefire with Iran to still be in place.
1: It's a different part of the world. You know, I'd say in that part of the world, ceasefire is when you're shooting in a more moderate manner.
0: President Trump says he also believes Iran is moving closer to signing a deal to abandon its nuclear program, an agreement he says that could come together by this weekend. At the White House, Jared Halpern, Fox News.
2: Meanwhile, the president suffering a rare defeat in the GOP-led House in a largely symbolic vote. Democrats, joined by a handful of Republicans, voted to curb his war powers in Iran. If the measure did make it to President Trump, he likely would just use his veto power. Israel and Lebanon agreeing to renew their fragile ceasefire and create a number of security zones inside Lebanon. Hezbollah militants would be banned from those zones. The renewed ceasefire comes after a heated call from President Trump to Israeli Prime Minister Benjamin Netanyahu. President Trump announcing tonight he will nominate Todd Blanche to serve as Attorney General, tapping his former personal lawyer for the post. The president speaking a little bit earlier tonight.
3: I'm instructing Dan and everybody else that's involved in that very complicated process, which is going to go, I think, very quickly, that we are going to make him permanent Attorney General.
2: Blanche has been serving as acting attorney general. And the New York Knicks take game one of the NBA Finals in San Antonio, knocking off the Spurs 105-95. The Knicks finished the game on an 11-0 run. Jalen Brunson scoring 30 points. Game two is Friday night. 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
1: Jimmy, back in action on a big Wednesday episode of Fox Across America. Looked like California was going red last night, but at the moment it appears to be going black with all the printer ink they're using to make new Democrat ballots. I don't actually know, but it looks very, very suspect that with two Republicans slated to make the runoff, we're now being told it could take at least a week to count all these votes.
2: What in the wide, wide world of sports is going on here?
1: I don't know, but we're going to have a little fun with it. 888-788-9910. It's Wednesday. Kennedy's going to be here, the K-Train, making her weekly appearance. We're also going to talk to Caroline Sunshine. What do they both have in common? A lot invested in those sketchy Los Angeles elections and statewide elections. Caroline Sunshine lives out in California. Kennedy had a house in the Pacific Palisades before Karen Bass headed off to the swim up bar while the city got burnt and they blamed it on climate change. But there's a lot to get to. And regardless of where you weigh in on that lot that we are getting to, every one of your voices is welcome in this huddle. 888-788-9910 is the phone number. The show, of course, comes with one rule, one barrier for admission. Okay, you are all welcome. Doesn't matter what you believe, doesn't matter who you vote for, does not matter what you're sexually attracted to. I know it's Pride Month, people make a big sport of that. I was never really thrown by the idea of men dating men because I spent 10 years driving a taxi in New York City, and a lot of those Middle Eastern guys were dating other things altogether. So the point is, you're all welcome. Be a Republican, be a Democrat, Libertarian, Independent. Just don't call the show and act like a bang. As we get underway on a big Wednesday, I'm in a good mood. I'll be downtown tonight at the Gotham Comedy Club. I'm hosting the 10th annual Laugh to Remember, which is a benefit that raises money for Alzheimer's. And let's hope this year Joe Biden gets the care that he needs. I'm being silly. Stop it. It's a big event, though. And it's live ammo. It's live stand-up. So it's fun for me because that's the club that gave me my start. When I was a cab driver, Gotham Comedy Club was the first club to pass me and start putting me up on the weekends. And I've, you know, kind of started to make a little bit of a living doing comedy. I mean, you're not making a lot of money. You know, when you drive a taxi and do stand-up at night, you know, the old adage is you get paid weekly, very weekly. So dumb. But as it pertains to California, which is where I wanted to start, let me give you some of the issues that we're dealing with right now that are driving the internet bananas. Florida has about 33 million people living there. They count your votes on election night by 7 p.m. They call the race by like 7:05 and we get out of there. They do a very good job of counting statewide races. California puts about 60 people on the ballot. The mail-in balloting is massive. It overwhelmingly favors Democrats. So it leaves you with an uneasy feeling. You know the Eagles song, I Got a Peaceful, Easy Feeling? They were not singing about California elections, I promise you. They were on a lot of acid if they were. Okay, here is Steve Kornacki talking about the reality of right now. Karen Bass leads Spencer Pratt by about 5%. But in order for someone to clinch the election outright, they have to cross the 50% threshold, 50%. Okay, because neither candidate is slated to do that, they then go forth to a general election in the fall where two of them compete. So right now, you've got Karen Bass, Spencer Pratt, and Nithya Raman. And Spencer Pratt is beating Raman by, you know, hundreds of thousands of votes. But according to Steve Kornacki, that doesn't mean anything. Clip four.
3: The final piece of the puzzle that we won't know tonight, right, is the late arriving vote by mail. And we're talking about probably like a third of the vote in Los Angeles. We're probably not going to be getting until tomorrow and maybe days to come after tomorrow. The mail can still come in after Election Day. And there's indications, and there's certainly a ton of precedent here, that late arriving vote by mail is going to be significantly more Democratic friendly than all of the other vote, meaning that would be good news for Bass.
4: Right.
3: That would be good news for Rahman. if she's going to come out of tonight behind Pratt, it's a huge if, but if she's going to come out of tonight behind Pratt, well, it's not a huge if at this point, she would then have that opportunity if she's close enough to catch him with that.
1: So there you go. And when you hear that, okay, well, the mail can still come in after Election Day, and there's a ton of precedent here, meaning, yeah, a lot of people feel like they're rigging elections. Do I know that? No. I want to be responsible. But it's, I mean, it's ridiculous. Like, we're living in a country that allows these states, because we don't have a uniform law, in a state where they don't check voter ID. Okay, we're living in a time of great distrust when it comes to our elections. So I'm not on the air to tell you California's stolen. It looks sketchy. It does. It doesn't look good. But at the very least, the amount of distrust so many people are feeling right now should be cause for us to make some type of a collective national effort to have uniform election standards. But we don't. And we don't have them at a time when 84% of Americans favor the Save America Act. So don't think I'm making this a Democrat thing. The Republicans control the Senate, the House, and the presidency. And John Thune's in a hammock right now. He ain't doing the Save America Act. He doesn't care. 80% of black people support voter ID. The Democrats called it Jim Crow on steroids. John Thune was like, well, that's it. They're never going to make a deal now. I guess we're good here. That's how politics work now. So what California is really doing, whether this takes another 2 days or another 5 days, is they're making the case to pass Trump's ballot initiative. Okay, his act then, not his ballot initiative, but the Save America Act. Okay, I don't believe that's going to happen anytime soon because there are dirtbags on the right that are just as guilty. Here is Steve Kornacki. Okay, you know, as he was talking about the reality of these races, okay, he also said the governor's race gives both Democratic voters hope because of mail-in ballots. Clip 9.
3: It's just going to have to be such a flood of Democratic ballots coming in after, you know, being tabulated after election night, or into the wee hours this morning, that would just lift both Democrats over Hilton. That's increasingly what it needs to be for Steyer.
1: So think about that. Okay. After election night or into the wee hours this morning, that would just lift both of the Democrats up. And again, that is how they vote. Those are the rules of the game. So anything that's happening that might resemble cheating to you or me is probably just a legalized version, meaning you can't say they cheated. Like one of the, you know, I don't think there's anybody in elected office that knows more about elections and how they work and how intelligence travels than a man who told me after the 2020 election. He goes, you know, when we say it, people say it's stolen. They're implying that they broke some type of a rule. And the truth is they didn't. They just legalized stealing it. They used COVID at the state legislative level to codify things that were previously unfathomable, like 24-hour unsupervised drop boxes. That was legal. So you can't say they were stolen if they used a legal method. Ballot harvesting, where you could show up to a housing project or a retirement home and just collect every single ballot, one person, and then go drop them off. That was now legal, even though it had been illegal in prior elections. So the point is, I know it's semantics, but when a lot of people online tell you they're stealing the election, they're not technically doing that per se. There's just a lot of ridiculousness when it comes to their side. And they're the ones who tell you they're protecting democracy. No, we're protecting democracy. But that's what America needs. At a time when we're as divided as we are, we need elections that stretch out 14 days. We need to make sure anybody can vote. They don't need an ID. In a state that's already been caught with a few hundred billion dollars worth of fraud that went completely unnoticed by the people in power, even though a lot of that fraudulent money happened to make its way through NGOs back into campaign coffers. You know, the point is, California is the most corrupt state in the country right now. Okay, Minnesota's running there with them. They're not quite there at the dollar amounts. Okay, yeah, they have a lot of empty daycares and stuff like that, fake rideshare programs. And, you know, California's right there with the fake hospices and everything else. But that's the point. When your state is getting rung up on $100 billion a week worth of fraud, you might want to do a little bit more to, I don't know, make it sound like you're on top of stuff. Okay, California is doing the opposite. And it's one of the reasons so many voters are trying to swing Republican. Listen to these two drunk dudes. They were on NBC News, clip 6.
4: Because he's speaking out against communism and socialism, and it is a real big problem in our cities, especially in L.A. where it's turned to crap. It's not an accident. They're doing it by design. Karen Bass wants to destroy our city, and it's nice to see someone like Spencer Pratt.
5: I can simplify it because those buzzwords are like they melt the brains of like left, you know, leaning people. So let's just say it this way. He doesn't want you a human feces to be a part of your life.
6: Yeah.
5: He doesn't want homeless children outside.
6: Totally.
5: Oh, homeless
6: Thank
5: people
6: you.
5: Outside. Oh,
6: we
5: you didn't
6: no.
5: like that. We have, oh, oh, you ran away.
1: I mean, these guys are hammered. Like, I mean, completely smashed if we're...
7: Fat, drunk, and stupid is no way to go through life, son.
1: No way. It's a great way to go through life. Fat, drunk, and stupid got me this far. Okay, but the reality is even the sober people said the same thing about Spencer Pratt. Here it is, clip five.
8: As a Democrat, are voting for Spencer Pratt.
9: Yes, sir.
8: Why is that?
9: I do like his approach for the homelessness. As a person who used to be homeless myself, I was rendered the services that he's talking about. I was able to change my life, 10 years sober with no alcohol and stuff like that. So his approach is really good. I do think it's fair for him to go off with the runoff with Karen Bass. Yeah. This way, both of them can go ahead and prove to me why they deserve my vote. So as of today, I'm doing it, yes, because I do like his approach, and I do think he deserves a fair chance.
1: Yeah.
9: But come November, it could be different.
1: Oh. So, but, you know, they're both saying the same thing, which is Spencer Pratt represents a focus on real priorities. You know, we want to bring our kid to school and not have some wizard with no pants on chasing us. We don't want to watch someone shoot heroin when we're walking the dog in the morning. You know, oh, by the way, our house burned down and there was no water in the reservoir and the fire hydrants were empty because of a woke climate change policy that was protecting an endangered fish.
10: Everything woke turns to
1: okay, 7,000 houses were gone. So that's what Spencer Pratt represents. On the other side, they're trying to make this a MAGA thing. Well, MAGA, fascists, white supremacy, election integrity. It's why we take 10 days to count the votes here in California. That's because we don't want to be in the sketchy election business like that Trump fellow over there. It's all absurd. And the liberals are fighting pretend battles. That's why they're trying to call, you know, him a MAGA fascist. That's why every reporter asks Spencer Pratt a million Trump questions. That's why every reporter asks Steve Hilton a million Trump questions. Steve Hilton and Spencer Pratt are two guys who love California. They realize how one-party rule has destroyed so much what's great about California, and they want to do something about it. What the other side represents is the version of California that costs you trillions of dollars and leaves you nothing to show for it, meaning the $192 billion train to nowhere. There are $192 billion into a project that doesn't have a mile of train track 20 years in.
11: You gotta do better than that.
1: That's where they are. Homelessness. They've gone out and spent $25 billion on homelessness. When this initiative started, California had 35,000 homeless people. They now have 165,000 homeless people. I mean, come on, man. That's nuts.
10: They don't know what the f*** they're doing. Do you understand that?
1: They don't, to quote the president. And this type of election where Spencer Pratt, Steve Hilton come along and make a transformative effort. They actually get Californians talking about the issues, criticizing their own party. I understand it's a predominantly liberal state and that the odds are it's going to vote liberal in the long run. Okay. And if the general election comes and goes and there's two Democrats in power, I don't think anybody's going to be shocked. Certainly not the fat guy sitting in this chair right now, swiveling while he talks to you. But I think we're dealing in such a time of massive government mistrust. And I think every time we ask California to do better, they do a little bit worse. And that's why Spencer Pratt has support. That's why Steve Hilton has support. And that's why everybody in my Twitter feed thinks California legislative people are down at the Kinko's right now printing ballots. Are they doing that? No. They're probably filling them out by hand.
0: A show so good, people don't know what to think.
12: This feels weird. Are you sure this is legal?
13: I don't know. It's fun though, isn't it?
0: Fox Across America with Jimmy Fallon.

0: 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I've been surfing here since I was a kid. Now, seeing my grandson out on the water, it means everything to me. Watching him and taking in the blue waves, the sea breeze, the blurry horizon.
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0: There it is, Fox Across America with Jimmy Fallon doing the damn thing on a Wednesday, third day of June. Wild stuff going on over here in my part of the hood. We've got a Fox News Saturday night this weekend that is going to be absolutely nuts. And then I'll be down in Maryland, Hagerstown, Maryland. I'm supposed to get my hands on some AC&T fried chicken. We got to figure that out. That's been a lifelong quest since we launched this show. Everybody was like, oh, you got to go to the fried chicken place, greatest place in the world. So we got to coordinate that. That's a big part of Saturday night's trip down to Maryland. And then we'll be back on the road out in California in the month of July, July 17th in Monterey, July 18th in Napa. And, of course, July the 25th in Anaheim. If you want any of those tickets, foxacrossamerica.com. And that's, of course, where you'll get August tickets as well. We're going to San Antonio. We're going to Rockford, Illinois. And then I'm not kidding when I say this. I am on the road every single weekend from Labor Day through Christmas. I am on the road doing stand-up comedy. I'll bring Jenny for some of them because I don't want to be sitting home at my house because Lincoln's going away to college. My kid's going to be at college. I'm going to be an empty nester. And me and Jenny are in a difficult spot. We don't know how to fill the void, okay? One of us wants to get a dog. The other wants to get an Asian woman. I don't know what Jenny has against dogs. I don't know. Why couldn't I just get the dog?
1: You are so dumb. You are really dumb. For real.
0: But I bring up California dates because, obviously, out in California, they had a mayoral race last night as well as a gubernatorial one. Here is Spencer Pratt reacting to what seemed like news at the time that he might have made the runoff. We don't know for sure. We literally are sitting here right now and don't know. Here it is, clip one.
2: Do you see an uphill battle in the next 5 months?
3: Absolutely not. I think the next 5 months, I'm going to have time to build out this team to show everybody the level of Democratic supporters that I have behind me, the heavy hitters that are in this room that are all behind me. And I think this idea that I don't represent Democrats and Republicans and independents, anyone that's just a Los Angeles citizen that wants basic quality of life, I'll be able to show that in 5 months. Right now, the media likes to say, oh, he's this, I'm not that. I'm an Angelino who said enough is enough, and I had to step up. I didn't know I'd be here tonight, but it's obviously God's plan, and I'm going to go all the way, and I'm going to show everybody that I'm their mayor.
0: Now, to be honest with you, he has a good shot if he makes it into the runoff to beat Karen Bass, because it is that bad. They're going to try to tie him to MAGA. They're going to say he's a reality TV guy. I don't doubt $1 billion is going to get spent against him. But people who live out there are fed up. I mean, you can't overlook the fact their houses got burnt down. And the people who didn't have water in the hydrants and had laid off a significant chunk of the fire department because of a COVID vaccine are still here blaming it on climate change at this remote hour. Like every time the California wildfires come up, Gavin Newsom gets in front of a microphone and goes, that's why we've got to invest more in climate change. I mean, come on, man. What a jerk. So I don't know, but understand and wrap your head around this. Florida's actual population is considered to be 23.6 million people. 23.6 million. Florida counts their votes in one day. Do you know how many people live in Los Angeles? 3.8 million. So Florida can count 23 million votes in a day. California needs a week to count 3 million?
4: What a fraud.
0: Sure sounds like it.

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0: Business Box Across America with Jimmy Fallon. Busy Wednesday episode of the show. Caroline Sunshine weighing in from Los Angeles. Kennedy's going to be here as well. She had a house in Los Angeles, but they let it burn down. And we're trying to make that rebuild effort right now, but there's a lot of red tape. Have you seen any of the photos? Adam Carolla, the ace man, has been posting in Malibu. Nothing's getting built yet. They've raised hundreds of millions of dollars, but the government's still in the way. We will keep the California situation top of mind if we get any updates. At the moment, we actually don't have anything. All we know is it looks, if the voting stopped right now, there would be one Democrat and one Republican in each of the runoffs for mayor and governor. But is the voting about to stop right now? It's going to go on for quite a long time.
1: What the hell is the world coming to?
0: I don't have an answer. What I can tell you is we are living in the death of shame. I know I say this a lot on this show. People don't feel shame anymore. Like, I grew up in it, you really felt ashamed if you did something dumb or your parents said they were disappointed in you. My God. You know, that would land. You'd be like, you'd have a moment of deep introspection and be like, how can I be better? What can I do? That's not a thing now. And it's a really dangerous society because the compass is broken. You know, shame used to be there was like a third rail anyway. You don't want to hit that rail, wind up on the wrong side of it. We're not there. I bring this up because of the Graham Plattner stuff. I'm going to run through this really quick. So Graham Plattner went down to D.C. yesterday, met with a host of Democrat senators to see if he could hold on to their endorsement. And he did. Okay, Chuck Schumer, the Adam Schiffs of the world, every one of them, the Tim Kaines of the world, no one's taken back their endorsement, which means every single elected Democrat senator who's been on your TV for the last 6 months calling Donald Trump a Nazi pedophile protector is endorsing a guy with an actual Nazi death cam tattoo who just got caught on a pedophile app.
2: Democrats are so full of crap.
0: This is hilarious because it shows you just how unprincipled they are, how the politics are more important than the people. Now understand, when you're talking about Senate races, talking about governor races, okay, statewide races, there's a lot of money, which means there's a lot of consulting behind every one of these decisions. So the Graham Plattner story broke over the weekend. They're like, all right, let's do a tale of the tape here. We've had the Nazi tattoo on his chest for 18 years. Everyone knows it's not just like a swastika. This is a specific tattoo that executioners had inside Nazi death camps. And you can tell me he got it on a bender when he was drinking. Okay, but it's been 18 years since that bender. And at no point did he get out of bed, look in the mirror and go, yeah, this might not be the best. this might not look good on a job interview. Maybe not. Maybe no selfies on social media with this. But that's how people found the tattoo. Okay, the guy with the Nazi death cam tattoo was singing shirtless karaoke, videotaping it for the world to see. Okay, I don't know what reflects worse judgment, getting the Nazi tattoo or showing it off. Okay, but the reality is being in the Senate is a judgment position. Does this guy have the judgment?
3: Not even close.
0: Okay, this is a guy who slandered Purple Heart veterans, said he spanked the monkey in porta potties. That's a weird thing. Okay, chapter and verse with the dating issues and the fact that he was sexting multiple women behind his wife's back, some of which she knows about. And then, yes, they'd uncovered that dating profile on an app called Kick, where he is wearing nothing but a towel and attempting to connect with local people who are sexually promiscuous like him. There's only one small problem. Every Department of Justice agency that's trying to track down local pedophiles spends all their time on Kick because that's what it's known for.
4: It's people with a dirty mind that think like that.
0: I mean, listen, if anybody would know where the weirdos who like kids hang out, it's the guy in that last clip.
4: It's totally false.
0: Anyway, Graham Plattner gets outed for, as I said, doing all of these horrific, unspeakable things. At which point the Democrats hold a, you know, strategy session. Let's circle the wagons. And they bring in the consultants and they bring in the high level Democrats and they go, well, okay, we've got this election next Tuesday. It's the 9th of June. Now we have Plattner against Susan Collins. Technically speaking, the governor, Janet Mills, who suspended her campaign, is still on the ballot, even though she's not campaigning anymore. So we could switch from him to her. We also reserve the right, if in fact he wins, to replace him, because that's how democracy works up in Maine. It doesn't actually matter who you vote for. If you elect a person in Maine, for real, this is a real thing. If you elect a person in Maine, the party reserves the right to change the outcome of the race if they don't find the candidate morally fit or they decide they like somebody better. Again, this is the party that tells you they're protecting democracy. So get out and vote. And if we're okay with it, we'll let it stand. That's Maine. That's a real thing. So I understand the Democrats sat down with their strategists and their consultants, and that's what they decided. They said, all right, we'll leave them in the race. We'll say it's up to the people. If the people don't want him after all of this, fine. But we don't have to put the egg on our face of firing a guy, of canceling a guy, and taking him off the ticket now. So Graham Plattner is essentially singing for his supper, hopefully this time with a shirt on, so people don't see the rest of his gut and his tattoos. But the same Graham Plattner, okay, that Graham Plattner is the Democrat nominee, The Democrats who have been telling you for the past year, because of the Epstein files, that Trump is a pedophile protector. He's a Nazi fascist pedophile protector. So go out and vote for the guy with the Nazi tattoo on the pedophile app. Listen to Michael Bennett. I'll start with him. Because this is the death of shame problem we're having. Michael Bennett, governor of Colorado, or Senator Michael Bennett, running for governor of Colorado anyway. And I love Colorado. I have two shows there in the fall, Colorado Springs, and then we're going to be in Grand Junction. Okay. FoxAcrossAmerica.com if you want to come hang out. I love Colorado. Western Colorado, get on Route 70, leaving Denver, head out towards, you know, Glenwood Springs. Oh, God. It's nice. Probably the nicest ride you'll ever take, right up there with the Pacific Coast Highway. It's that nice when you get down to Glenwood Canyon. And I have, you know, a great love for and affection for Colorado. It's a great place. But the people running it, dirtbags. The proof is right here. Here's Michael Bennett. He's trying to trash Trump. And he says, we need standards for behavior if you're going to run for office. So the interviewer goes, really? What about Graham Plattner? At which point, the number you have reached is not in service. He won't give you an answer. Clip 12.
3: I think that it's really important for us to have a standard of public behavior for our elected officials. I know there are a lot of elected officials that don't meet that standard.
5: I mean, you obviously don't think the president meets that high standard that you're talking about. Does Graham Plattner meet that high standard in your view?
3: Well, I definitely don't think the president meets that standard.
5: But what about Graham Plattner?
3: I think that's a fair question. That is what the election in Maine is going to partly be about.
5: What's your view?
3: I'm busy running for governor of Colorado.
6: Don't change the subject. Just answer the f***ing question.
0: Do you get when there's a double standard, there's no standard. He's literally on TV running for governor of Colorado by slandering Donald Trump, by the way. Do you remember I was the one who told you this? I was the only one who told you this. This is why I go on the road and do comedy. Because I meet you guys, I get back on the air, I get back on TV, and I prioritize things you care about. Why? Because I talk to you. I look you in the face. I shake your hand. You make fun of my jackets, tell me I'm fat and Jenny's prettier, blah, blah, blah. Bring it on. You don't scare me. But the point is, I always go on the road. When I get in my rental car, I throw on local radio. When I get in my hotel, I throw on local TV. I want to see what they're doing at a regional level. And I've told you, it breaks my heart that over this last 3 or 4 years of doing comedy, every single political ad is about Donald Trump. And it's not an ad on behalf of someone running against Donald Trump. It's not an ad from someone who is ever going to have anything to do with Donald Trump. But they know politics got nationalized in the era of social media and manufactured Trump hysteria. So liberals campaign by saying bad things about Trump. They don't make the case for themselves. Like Michael Bennett's not on TV going, I'll do this with the economy and that with the crime. He's just going, we need better behavior in the Oval Office. We need some type of a standard we can all agree on if I'm elected governor in Colorado. She goes, really? What about your fellow Democrat, Graham Plattner? Well, I'm busy running for governor. I can't talk about Graham Plattner. That's a different race. Yeah, you know what else is a different race? Donald Trump, who's not running for governor in Colorado. So do you get how laughable that excuse is on its face? He's talking about the president. He's not running against the president. But the minute he's talking, they bring up Graham Plattner. Hey, I'm not in the Graham Plattner race. What are we talking about? I see. And that's the point. The party, the politics, always more important than the people. Okay, Bernie Sanders is Jewish. I cannot imagine. I live in this world where Jewish senators are like, I am with the guy who has the Nazi tattoo. It is important because the government, the oligarchs, the 1% are spending too much money. Okay, every time Bernie Sanders uses Republican spending as a justification for doing something horrific, it really shows you the level of sociopath you're dealing with in a way that's almost admirable. Guys, do you know the Democrats outspend the Republicans about 5-1? Do you know in the general election, Kamala Harris outspent Trump $1.5 billion to $300 million? $1.5 billion to $300 million. When Bernie Sanders says oligarchs are buying the elections, Elon Musk spent $180 million on Trump's election. Do you know how much billionaires spent on Kamala Harris's non-election? Literally $1.5 billion. It was not grassroots at all. Think back to 2020. Mark Zuckerberg, a billionaire, spent $500 million to help Joe Biden. Okay, somebody like Jeff Bezos at the time spent $200 million, which means they both spent a lot more than Elon Musk. Did Bernie Sanders say anything about the oligarchs investing in our elections?
7: The answer would be no.
0: No, the answer would be no, because Bernie Sanders...
8: You are so full of sh**.
0: Listen to this, though. This is Bernie, asked again to clarify on Graham Plattner. This is clip 14.
5: You are standing by him, despite that. Why?
7: Well, I find it interesting. The Republican super PACs have already purchased, as I understand it, $99 million in TV ads against this guy, Graham Plattner, in a small state that is an astronomical sum of money, and more money is going to come in. So why do they want to beat Graham Plattner? Because they understand that control over the Senate may, in fact, revolve about who wins in Maine, and they want to beat him in the worst possible way. And I think what the people of this country want are senators now who are going to focus on the needs of working class people who are tired of a corrupt political system in which billionaires buy elections, a rigged economy in which the rich get much richer while 60% of our people struggle to put food on the table.
9: He is so full of shit, this guy.
0: The rich get richer. I mean, it's such a scam. Can I read you something that no one covered anywhere in the news today? It's pretty interesting. You can thank the New York Post. Almost every single U.S. tax filer got a tax cut this year. $82 billion in tax relief for the middle class, for senior citizens, for gig workers, for everybody at the bottom end of the economic scale. Data released from the Treasury Department on Tuesday showed that 97% of filers scored a cut, courtesy of the One Big Beautiful Bill Act passed last year. Without the new law, those taxpayers would have been hit with a $5 trillion tax hike from the expiration of Trump's landmark 2017 law. So if Trump didn't pass the One Big Beautiful Bill, American taxes were going up $5 trillion.
10: That is financial lunacy.
0: That's why the Democrats told you the Big Beautiful Bill was Jim Crow on steroids and all. They wanted that money. We needed that money, Karen. Have you ever seen Goodfellas? Karen! That's the Democrats with the Trump tax cuts. We needed that money, Karen! It's so crazy. But the point is, when Bernie Sanders comes out and says, you know, we've got to vote for the guy with the Nazi tattoo because Trump keeps making the oligarchs more money. Guys, Donald Trump has lowered prescription drug costs to the lowest point in the history of the index. No tax on Social Security, no tax on tips. He just gave every newborn in America a $1,000 seed account so they can start investing in the S&P 500 and have real money by the time they turn 18. Has any politician in our lifetime ever come remotely close to doing any of this stuff?
7: The answer would be no.
0: No, but the point is, it's stuff that helps the little guy. The only leg anybody has to stand on in this audience right now when it comes to Trump is Iran, because the gas prices are to the moon. And the truth is, if you asked every single American right now, would you rather pay, $1.50 less for gas or let Iran get a nuclear weapon? They're going to go, I'll take my chances with the nuclear weapon. Every single person is. And that's where the politics run into this for Trump. Okay, he does need to wrap up the Iran war. They do know he's under immense pressure, but it's the only real demerit on this administration. Okay, and it's not a demerit if it works out for the best, and that's why he's playing a longer game and he's not succumbing to the political pressure. But the truth is, he has been consequentially better for the working man than anything the Democrats are going to do because they just want to spend more money. But the reason life is unaffordable for the working man is the Democrats printed and spent $7 trillion, and it cut the purchase power of an American dollar in half. Your dollar is worth 50% of what it was at the cash register in the year 2020. Look it up. And that only happens because of government spending. So you understand Bernie Sanders saying, well, we got to stick by the guy with the Nazi tattoo on the pedophile app because he's the one who wants to spend more money. Except the problem is spending more money is what got us in this mess in the first place, you jackass.
10: It's Jimmy Failla.
11: He's been America's most favored comedian at a time when America was in her most bewildered state of mind.
10: It's Fox Across America.

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14: Hear that? 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Perfectly imperfect. Beating in rhythm to the world you've created. But every time you drive after drinking, the music gets drowned out.

0: soon. I don't know what's gone on in my life. Maybe it was Trump endorsing me in the Oval Office or all the crazy things that have happened with this show and the TV show. But our stand-up shows are like, you're like Aerosmith in the 80s. Like, the receptions have been outrageous. And honestly, I don't have imposter syndrome. I'm not being self-deprecating when I tell you that I don't deserve any of this. I'm just a fat guy who tells dirty jokes. And I'll take it. I'm not complaining. Okay? It's been amazing. These tours have been, like, electric. Like, if you were in Reno last week when I brought my mom on stage, it was bananas. But that's how you know, like, you're really synced up with an audience, is you can drag on anybody you want and they're going to have a hilarious time. And it's, there's something magical going on out there on the road. So if you haven't seen us live, foxacrossamerica.com. In the next hour, we've got two things happening. Caroline Sunshine from California. We've got Kennedy coming up as well. But I'm going to top the hour with what I think is the State of the Union in politics right now. It has nothing to do with anything we've been talking about so far. But I always hatch these weird theories when I'm riding the elevators here at Fox News and I see them talking about a news story that I hadn't even thought about. And they usually launch me into some weird hypothesis. So stick around and you can tell me if I'm onto something or I just inhaled too much weed in Times Square on the walk to work.
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9: There was a terrible explosion and the whole sky lit up and it was virtually raining fire.
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0: Negotiations are continuing. I'm Sue Guzman, Fox News. President Trump denying reports that peace talks with Iran have broken down. Fox's Peter Doocy.
1: The president says fake news reports that the Islamic Republic of Iran and the USA stopped speaking a few days ago are false and erroneous. The conversations between us have been going on continuously, including 4 days ago, 3 days ago, 2 days ago, 1 day ago, and today. Where they lead, one never knows. The president also now admits he has recently used some nasty language while talking to Bibi Netanyahu. He did a podcast with Miranda Devine for the New York Post. He confirms an Axios report about some F-bombs over the phone, and he elaborates that he is perturbed, his word, that Netanyahu keeps attacking Lebanon to their north.
0: On Wednesday, the House of Representatives sent a rare pushback to President Trump, voting in favor of the War Powers Act, several Republicans joining Democrats. Another state is being investigated by lawmakers following accusations of Medicaid fraud.
2: House Republicans are investigating Medicaid fraud in Ohio. This comes after they found fraud in Minnesota. Texas Republican Brandon Gill claims that bad actors from the Somali community operate in both states. At a hearing, Gill tangled with Democratic Ohio State Senator Nikki Antonio. But Antonio pushed back, saying Republicans control Ohio state government. House Republicans dared Democrats to oppose anti-fraud bills.

0: Bills. One bill on the floor increased oversight for child care programs. Another bill blocks people from bilking the needy out of government aid.
1: Fox's Chad Pergram. President Trump announcing Wednesday night he will nominate Todd Blanche to serve as attorney general, tapping his former personal lawyer for the post. An official announcement expected Thursday. Blanche has been serving as acting AG since Pam Bondi was fired by Trump in April. 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
1: Oh, you're damn right it is. We are fired up for hour number two of Fox Across America with Jimmy Failla. You're home for top shelf radio in a bottom feeding political world. Kennedy is out there in the on deck circle swinging a bat right now. Caroline Sunshine's going to be here as well. Texas Radio Hall of Famer Paul Gleiser stopping by. But we begin the hour with some good old fashioned you and me time. 888-788-9910 is our phone number. Our only rule is that we don't care who you vote for. It's a good old-fashioned talk show. Do you remember talk shows where the guy's like, oh, this is what I think? And you're like, this is what I think. You're like, all right, you're a little nuts, but I dig it. Have a good day. What are you doing after this? You're watching the game? Go enjoy the game. That's it. We have no rules. We just kind of hang out e pluribus unum. That's the only friggin' thing we're doing on the show.
2: I don't care where you come from. I don't care what color you are. I don't care how smart you are. I don't care how dumb you are.
1: No, ma'am. Say it every day to the point of exhaustion. Be a Republican. Be a Democrat. Just don't be a bang. I say that every day if you're listening for the first time. We get a lot of first-time listeners. Most people listen to the show once and they get out of here. They're like, oh, this guy, I don't know. They listen one day at work and they're like,
3: have you ever had a checkup?
1: And then they just leave. I kid. But as we get underway in hour number two, okay, with so many things to talk about as it pertains to today's political landscape, I do want to circle back to yesterday's for a second because Jill Biden continues to make the rounds. She went on The View yesterday. The View!
4: The View is awful.
1: Not only are they awful, they're stupid. Okay, The View is where Whoopi Goldberg famously, this is real, I'm not making this up, Whoopi Goldberg nominated Jill Biden for Surgeon General when Joe won the 2020 election. There's only one small problem. Jill Biden, not a medical doctor.
5: Dr. Jill becomes a Surgeon General. His wife.
6: Yeah,
5: Joe Biden's wife. Because she, you know, he would never do it. But she, yeah, she's a hell of a doctor. She's an amazing doctor.
6: I thought she was a doctor and
7: PhD.
6: Yeah. I don't know.
5: I could be wrong.
6: Maybe I
7: think she's, I don't think so.
6: She's a teacher, but.
1: But.
8: My mistake.
1: Whoopi Goldberg. So dumb she studied for a COVID test. Jill Biden, not a doctor, though. That was the problem with that initial suggestion. And we know for a fact Jill Biden's not a doctor because according to her, she didn't notice a single sign of cognitive decline in Joe Biden. Not a sign. Okay, this is her saying in clip 37.
9: Did you ever see signs that he was falling into cognitive decline?
10: No.
9: No.
10: No.
9: Truly.
10: No.
1: Never saw a sign. Biden was sharp as a tack, you guys.
11: I am very willing to let the American public judge my physical and mental fitness.
1: I mean, it's elder abuse, and we know this to be true. Jill Biden liked being president. She was president. She was running the frickin' country. Joe Biden wasn't even chairing cabinet meetings. Think about that. Donald Trump has a cabinet meeting. It's televised. 2 hours, 3 hours. It's not videotaped and released after the fact, carefully edited with a bunch of hypercuts. Nah, he just talks. 2 hours, 3 hours. Okay, Joe Biden wasn't even holding those meetings behind closed doors, let alone out in the open. The only press conferences he ever did had a list of pre-submitted questions with pictures of the reporters asking them so he could get around the room and play act like they were spontaneously peppering the president with questions. Never happened in his presidency, meaning they knew before he ran in 2020 that the elevator didn't go all the way to the top floor, that he wasn't necessarily a guy you could count on.
11: Let me start off with two words. Made in America. Made in America.
1: Two words made in America. Made one in two America three.
12: Just a bit outside. He tried the corner and missed.
1: We didn't see any signs there. Do you remember when Joe Biden held his press conference to assure the world after the debate that he was fit to serve and told us he wouldn't have chosen Vice President Trump if he didn't think she could do the job?
11: Look, I wouldn't have picked Vice President Trump to be vice president, but I think she was not qualified to be president.
1: And the Putin one's the greatest one in the world. He was standing on stage with Vladimir Zelensky, the president of Ukraine, at a time when they're at war against Putin. And he refers to the president of Ukraine, Vladimir Putin.
3: And now I want to hand it over to the president of Ukraine, who has as much courage as he has determination. Ladies and gentlemen, President Putin.
1: Oh, good God. I mean,
4: we have a president that is clearly not all there.
1: And we knew it. We knew it in real time. Okay, but the state of the union in politics right now is that obviously people on the left are trying to act surprised now. Like, whoa, they should have told us about this Biden thing. They knew what was going on. They just didn't want to give Republicans the upper hand. I say this to you all the time. So many people think it's more important for their party to win that they're willing to overlook anything if they think it'll give them the upper hand against the competing party. I've said this so many times. No matter who wins, we all lose. No matter who wins. If all we do is overlook flaw in our own party because we're afraid it'll help the other party make the case, then we're incentivizing flawed candidates. That's why we have Graham Platner right now. The fact that the Democrats are willing to look the other way on Biden, who had obvious dementia, like actual dementia. He was talking to dead people, okay? Dead people. This was an answer he gave to a question in 2020.
7: You know, the rapidly rising
1: And the point is, no Democrat voter was calling it out. No Stephen Colbert was calling it out when he had a show. No Jimmy Kimmel, obviously. Seth Meyers, Jimmy Fallon. Nobody at an award show. Nobody. Nothing. Okay, for all the human rights positions they take at these Hollywood award shows about Donald Trump, okay, all the things you're mad at Trump for are pretend. Like, Joe Biden let 500,000 kids go missing that crossed the southern border illegally. Missing. We don't know where they are. We found 300,000 of them so far. It's 200,000 still unaccounted for. There were 300,000 fentanyl poisoning deaths because of Joe Biden. Okay, the Afghan troop withdrawal left a terror group in charge of their government. Women lost their rights again, had to go back to covering their faces, not being allowed to drive cars, can't go to the library. Okay, that's the Middle East right now. That's Iran right now. They're mad at Trump for wanting to take out Iran. All the women who walk around in the handmaid's costumes and pretend over here in America are mad that Trump's trying to free the real ones over there in Iran. That's the point. They're not serious people. They just want power. They think they're better than you. They know better. They run on a moral superiority. That's why so many people are laughing at Scott Pelley getting fired from 60 Minutes. If you guys have been following the 60 Minutes story, Scott Pelley was a CBS evening news anchor. Didn't do particularly well, so they kicked him off of that, but he was able to hold on to a 60 Minutes gig. And to be clear, 60 Minutes is the most prestigious news gig you could have up until a few years ago. Okay, their ratings have been in steady decline for the last 10 years. Do you know when they actually went up for the first time in 10 years? Last year when Barry Weiss took over. You know how the Democrats keep telling you that she's like a MAGA fascist hatchet person there to destroy this liberal news brand? Barry Weiss, do you know what she was doing 2 years ago? She was the chief editor of the New York Times. She was running the New York Times. Does that sound like a MAGA publication by any chance?
8: Not even close.
1: And you know that. Okay, and when she left the New York Times because there was a mutiny over a Tom Cotton op-ed in the summer of 2020, she started a Substack free press operation that had massive demand. And she was so successful and they made so much money and she was running such an efficient operation with a centrist production, not right-wing by any stretch of the imagination. You watch CBS most nights, they're still doing hit pieces on Trump every night. Okay, they didn't fire Colbert over Trump. They fired Colbert because the show was losing $40 million a year. Okay, but Scott Pelley, who was from the old world of TV, he was making a lot of money and he wasn't doing anything. You're in 60 Minutes. You do a story a week if you're a guy in 60 Minutes. You do one story a week. Okay, and you're making, $10, $12 million a year, $15, $20 million, depending on hierarchy. Okay, and guys who work, 8 minutes a week and make $15 million a year are very entitled people. And he thought that entitled him to screaming at his boss and cursing him out in front of the whole entire staff. Didn't work out that way. Had a 60 Minutes fired him. But they fired him. Why? Because Scott Pelley, like a lot of people who work in elite media, believe that no matter what is going on in this country, whether the Democrats are responsible for the malfeasance or not, the fact remains they're entitled to be in power. They're entitled to favorable coverage because they are the morally superior people.
8: You can't handle the truth!
1: Guys, do you know that in 100 years, the people pushing the transgender reassignment surgeries on underage children are going to be remembered like Nuremberg trial style? I'm not saying they're going to jail. I'm just telling you, it's barbaric. People championing late-term abortion, barbaric. People letting 500,000 kids go missing as they cross the border and get sex trafficked into our country, it's barbaric. It's inhumane. Okay, and those are the positions that the Democrats are on. But they want you to believe, well, no, there's a long-term value to this. You understand? Okay, mass migration, we don't need to background these people, that makes us racist. Like, wait, what? They're fighting ICE right now. ICE is tasked with deporting murderers and rapists and pedophiles. That's who ICE gets. They don't get the, this guy got a parking ticket, can you go ring him up, charge him $75? ICE gets the call when the worst of the worst. Have you ever seen Jackie Brown? When Samuel L. Jackson is selling guns, and he's like showing you what's what, and he goes, AK-47. When you absolutely need to kill every last mofo in the room.
10: Correctamundo.
1: Okay. That's what ICE is. AK-47. And ICE comes in to deal with the worst of the worst. They're your high leverage relievers, as they say in baseball. And the Democrats want to abolish ICE because ICE is trying to deport the bad guys and they've decided this is somehow racist, even though Barack Obama deported more people than any president in history. You know who the previous record holder was? Also a Democrat president by the name of Bill Clinton.
13: I believe that together we can make America great again.
1: Bill Clinton literally was running and saying, make America great again, when he was running. And he was championing deportations and prosecuting companies and withholding federal aid from states and companies that gave benefits to illegal immigrants. And now the Democrats are flat out telling you Trump is a fascist. We can support guys with Nazi tattoos if it means getting Trump out of power, because even a guy with a Nazi tattoo is better than the guy that's doing exactly what we were doing when we were in power. Think about that. Build a wall. We should be building bridges, not walls. That's what they said. But do you know who voted for border wall funding under Barack Obama? The Democrats. You know who voted for border wall funding under George Bush? The Democrats. And understand this. Again, this matters. Things like family separation. You know what family separation really is, just so you get it? If you cross the border illegally with young kids, they don't separate your family like, you'll never see them again. But that's how the Democrats sell it in the media. Family separation was started under Bush, continued under Obama, and Trump picked it up from there. It was a deterrent for drug traffickers, because people who come into this country illegally understand that they have a much higher chance of getting their asylum case granted if they are accompanied by a young child. So what drug traffickers started doing is just kidnapping kids and taking them across the border. What the term you know as family separation was essentially a wellness check on an underage migrant. Tom Homans told us flat out here on the show that literally, okay, they have to run a pregnancy test on every girl from the age of 10 on up who crosses the border. Every girl. Because 85% of the women who cross the border illegally get sexually assaulted. 85%. They're breaking the law to get in. Someone's breaking the law on them. Okay, and using them to mule drugs and everything in between. And the Democrats were the people who told you this was okay. This is tolerance. This is inclusion. This is what America was built on. And you know better, America was not built on illegal immigration. It was built on legal with an L, just an L, legal immigration. That's what it was built on. People came here, got processed, bought into the system, paid taxes, and pursued the American dream. They didn't show up, chant death to America, and then demand free stuff, and then tell you that you were a racist if you wanted to break up their Somali daycare that didn't have any kids in it. But that's the reality of what the Democrat Party represents. And they think they're so morally superior to Republicans because of all the things they've made up about them. Oh, the Republicans, they're a bunch of Nazis. Anyway, I got to go. Harvard's having their annual blow up Israel rally on the Quad. I mean, think of who wants to blow Israel off the map. My mayor, New York, Zoran Mamdani, didn't march in the Israeli Day Parade. He's the first mayor not to do it in 66 years. He will not show any acknowledgement of Israel's right to exist And they'll tell you the Republicans are a bunch of anti-Semites. Ah, Trump's a Nazi pedophile protector. That's why you got to vote for Graham Plattner, the guy with the Nazi tattoo on the pedophile apps. That's what's going on. And I'm just telling you, I'm not here to get you mad at Democrats. If there are things you don't like in the Republican Party, you can call them out. How mad am I at John Thune for the Save America Act, the voter ID law? He's the Senate Majority Leader. And we got the Senate, the House, and the presidency. 84% of the people want the bill. And he's like, I don't have the votes. Nothing I can do. Yeah, there's something you can do. It's called get off your ass and get the votes. But not enough Republicans call them out because they're like, well, we don't want to give the Democrats an upper hand. We don't get likes on Twitter for this. So the truth is, this is the biggest platform I have, this radio show. It's bigger than my TV show. It's the biggest thing I have. So I sit here and tell you the truth on it all day. I go on Twitter, I write jokes. Once in a while, I'll give you a policy critique, but I really just write jokes. My Saturday Night TV show is a pure comedy show. I'm just there to write jokes. That's all I'm trying to do. Give everybody an off-ramp. Okay, here, I'm actually trying to give you an on-ramp. I'm trying to deal everybody in every political party into the fact that we are all getting screwed.
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10: 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Things you wouldn't understand. Things you couldn't understand. Things you shouldn't understand.
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0: There it is. Fox Across America with Jimmy Failla, Caroline Sunshine, Paul Gleiser, Kennedy. All slated to join us a little bit later on in the broadcast. Right now, we're doing the you and me thing, talking about pretty much all of it. Got elections out in California. Got some fraud stuff to get to. So something fascinating has been happening this week on Capitol Hill, and it's not getting any coverage. Okay, yesterday, Marco Rubio sat down with the hearing, the Foreign Affairs Committee. I was actually today, I believe, and just read them their truth. It was bananas. Okay, but they were also, no, was, yeah, you're right. And then we also had this back and forth, which was so crazy yesterday on the Hill. And we got some Mark Wayne Mullen. And Mark Wayne Mullen was going after Chris Murphy, a guy. You remember Chris Murphy? He was the guy last year who said, oh, Joe Biden, he should be in the race. You've never seen him behind cold doors, closed doors. The 20-year-olds can't even keep up with Joe Biden. No, I know sometimes he looks like he glitches out in public, but no, behind closed doors, he is sharp as a tack. Well, that same Chris Murphy who's now on TV going, Joe Biden should have dropped out earlier and people should have done more to investigate his abilities. Okay, you were too busy human shielding that investigation. But I'm going to play some clips later on because this is one of the reasons there's not a lot of engagement when it comes to political crosstalk anymore. Okay, I champion it on this show. But the reason a lot of Democrats in these hearings, they get so contentious is because a lot of these Republican guys are really good communicators because they're armed with facts. They're not there trying to cater to people's emotions. They're there just trying to cater to the reality on the ground. And the Democrats always get flummoxed because they don't have, you know, the old adage, when you're in the courtroom, if you got the facts, pound the facts. If you got nothing, pound the table. Democrats are pounding a lot of tables.
1: Put up

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0: Fox Across America with Jimmy Fallon. Fired up to talk to this next guest. Although I don't know why she's on the radio with me. As a Californian, she could be helping Democrats fill out extra ballots right now, making some big cash. Caroline Sunshine joins us from outside the Kinko's. Hey, girl.
1: Hey, girl.
0: How do you justify that Florida counts 23 million votes by 7 p.m. on Election Day? Los Angeles has 3 million votes, not that everybody votes, and they're telling me it could be 5 or 6 days? How is that a real thing?
1: Because Florida is run by sensible, law-abiding Republicans, and California is run by Democrats.
0: So crazy.
1: Simple as that.
0: How is that acceptable? I mean, even like the Steve Hilton thing, they're like, well, Steve Hilton looks good right now, but we could get a batch of outstanding mail-ins, which doesn't it make you feel like outstanding mail-ins? I mean, I don't know this. I can't prove this. I'm just saying it feels a little suspect, no?
1: Well, isn't it crazy that we wouldn't tolerate this anywhere else? Like, imagine if it was the Super Bowl and it was like, okay, they're going to play the game. Okay, the game's over. They played all four quarters. Patriots won. But actually, tune in 2 weeks from now because it actually could be the Giants. Because there's a bunch of points. Like, it doesn't work like that in anything else except elections in California.
0: We've got to count the mail-in points for the Giants.
1: Yeah.
0: It might mail in a touchdown. Okay. I mean, it's bananas.
1: Ridiculous.
0: Oh, Caroline Sunshine. And you're out there. I mean, what is the sentiment like on the ground? Because I've played them a lot of clips, and I think there's two realities in California. There's a working class reality that feels betrayed by local leadership and is actually willing to vote across the aisle. And then I think there's just a detached vote of liberals who really aren't affected by this. They know it's out there, but it doesn't bother you in a gated community. Where would you say, like, if you were guessing on the ground, would you say the Republicans are anywhere near a majority, or are they just, you know, keeping it close? I don't know the answer to that.
1: You know, I don't think Republicans are near a majority, but I actually think that wasn't what this election was about. I actually think it tapped into more of the apolitical, disaffected, nonpartisan people who just, at a certain baseline, your quality of life. They always say, right, if you're not into politics, politics is going to be into you at some point, right?
0: Yeah, yeah.
1: And I think, you know, what's interesting is you're so right. Like, there's a class divide out here in California. You have the working and middle class, and then the, you know, like you said, gated community elites. I actually think, particularly in Pratt's election, what happened was the gated community elite bubble burst. The line between reality and the chaos on the other side of it and the gated community elites, that thin line got punctured by Karen Bass's handling of homelessness and crime out here.
0: Yeah.
1: And so what I keep telling people about Pratt is it really wasn't the Republican vote that carried Pratt out here.
0: Yeah.
1: It was people like Ted Sarandos, who's the CEO of Netflix.
0: Yes.
1: You know, his wife, Nicole Avant, was the ambassador to the Bahamas under Barack Obama.
0: Sheesh.
1: So for people who don't know, that's also code for you donated a lot of money to Barack Obama. And so she's not a Republican. And just a couple weeks ago, she threw a lot of money behind Pratt. And so it really is actually the gated community Democrat elite vote out here in L.A. that flipped for Pratt. And then I think put him in the position that he's in now.
0: We're talking to Caroline Sunshine. She's out in Los Angeles. Doug Ellen, guy created Entourage, you know, and he was talking about he's not a Trump guy. He's like, my house has been broken into twice. So that is a reality, is that you actually can't assure yourself that you're immune to this stuff now, because if you're going to go out to eat, you're going to go downtown. You know, if your kid's going to school, God knows what you might run into along the way. Isn't it so funny, though, to watch people defend things like, you know, homeless encampments with Nithya Raman didn't want to break up. She was the woman in third who might finish in first by the time they get done counting the votes. But it's like no one taking their kid. You know, when kids take like those back to school photos where they hold up the blackboard with the grade they're in, you know, no one ever takes one of those photos and goes like, honey, walk down a block. There's a man with no pants on who can be in the picture, you know. So like, why would anybody, it's like, it's so crazy that anybody in their right mind tries to say this is okay. But I think that to the point you made earlier, that's why it's beyond politics now. And that's why I think the Republicans have a shot in the general, because they're at least speaking to what the other people see. Like, if you just call Spencer Pratt a fascist, we're not having a real debate.
1: Totally. And I mean, don't get me wrong. I think now, if you thought the gloves were off before, you know, I've worked in politics for a while, right? It's about to get as nasty as ever, because Bass has the Democrat machine behind her out here still. She has the NGO homeless complex, where I'm sure it's shocking for everybody to find out, but Karen Bass hasn't actually been trying to solve homelessness. She's just been trying to enrich all of her friends and donors via NGOs, keeping homelessness as a perpetual problem out in LA. So there's a lot of people that are attached to her gravy train that are not going to want those paychecks to get cut. So I think it's about to get nasty. I think they're going to try to put every label, every scandal you can attach to Spencer. But one thing that Spencer's done really well, and I always appreciate in people, is he's shown he has a great sense of humor, and he's shown as a candidate that he's not afraid of whatever label you toss at him. He's been such a disciplined messenger. You know, they try to say, well, you're a reality TV star. He's like, I'm not a reality TV star. I'm the guy who Karen Bass burned down my home. Yeah. Well, what about these crazy things that you said 20 years ago? Who cares what I said 20 years ago? They don't want to talk about the present. Who cares what money I spent 20 years ago? Let's talk about the money that they would just wasted. That's our money, you know?
0: Yeah.
1: So I think he's more battle tested than people think, and it'll be interesting to watch. But man, if you like reality TV, tune into this election, because I think it's about to get nasty, y'all.
0: Big money coming in too. Like, yeah. Tom Steyer, yeah. People don't understand, that dude has already blown, between his two efforts to run for office, about $600 million.
1: God. I don't understand this, Jimmy. Maybe you'd be like, if I had the amount of money that Tom Steyer had, I would be on a ranch in Montana on thousands of acres, or like by myself, and you would never hear from me and you would never see me, because I would be like, I won. I got it. I'm with my family. I'm having a great time.
0: Yep.
1: Tom, on the other hand, there's one thing to go into politics as a service and to give back to your country. There's another thing to just light your money on fire, because $1 billion isn't enough to make you like yourself, and you need validation. Like, I'm sorry, that's what that is.
0: He should just lean in, go to a dominatrix and get beat up. Like, apparently,
1: yeah, it'd be cheaper.
0: So cheap. Oh my God, the women I drove around in my cab for a few $1,000, Tom Steyer would be out of the woods right now. But I think he likes the public shaming. Like, Michael Bloomberg did this, and he was, to be honest with you, a very good mayor in New York. Okay, because he furthered a lot of Giuliani policies. He was pro-cop, and he was policing a lot of quality of life infractions. So, like, if somebody jumped over the subway turnstile, you know, lock that guy up, because, you know, if they get away with small crimes, they'll start committing bigger ones. And it was good, even though they fought him to death. But when he ran for president, he very much came off like a Tom Steyer, like a billionaire who wanted to get humiliated, and did he ever. It's crazy. I'm telling you, we're in the wrong business. I don't know, we talk on the radio, you come on the TV show, we should just be choking billionaires. What are we doing?
1: No, I know. That's what I'm saying. I'm like, I am in the wrong line of work.
0: Yeah. You shouldn't have a phone in your hand. You should have a dog leash in your hand.
1: Right. That, or what did you say I was supposed to be doing earlier, right? Harvesting ballots.
0: Yeah, you should be in a Kinko's printing up Tom Steyer ballots, or whatever the hell they need. It's such a scam. Everybody knows it's a scam, too. That's the best part. It's like, California right now is being investigated for about $500 billion worth of fraud. But we're supposed to trust them with elections? Like, come on, man. So stupid.
1: So true.
0: You get it.
1: So true.
0: You get it.
1: And that, you know what? That was the other thing about, you know, Hilton had a really good night last night, too, Steve Hilton. And I think Steve Hilton's win was great for him, but it also was a really bad news for Gavin Newsom's political brand heading into 2028. I know Mr. Movie Star thinks that he's going to be the next president of the United States, but, you know, he's the incumbent governor here. And if his political brand was strong, then Steve Hilton wouldn't have been able to advance. But I actually think it's a red flag for him heading into 2028
0: that's a good point.
1: Brand isn't as strong as you think he is.
0: That's a really good point, because I think at a state level specifically, too, they know who to blame it on. You know, in the mayor's race, you can outsource some of the bad stuff to Newsom, just the same, and, you know, reservoirs and everything like that, whatever the hell you want to get into. But at a state level, when you start talking about, you know, trains to nowhere and stuff like that, there's only one place to point the finger. I mean, he's going to pivot. He's going to do all the sociopaths, the things that he does. But I actually do believe, I agree with you. I think Hilton sort of has a shot. And I think one of the reasons why is because he's British. Like, I think if he came on as like a regular normal Republican, it'd be a lot for them because they'd be like, oh, what is this, MAGA? You know?
1: Yeah.
0: But there's this fixation with the British and the royals out there that it kind of goes unspoken. But if Prince Harry and Meghan Markle can have friends in California, some of them can vote for a guy with a British accent.
1: I don't know if Meghan Markle is going to be voting for Steve Hilton anytime soon.
0: No.
1: But that's okay. We don't need the Meghan Markle vote.
0: No.
1: There's somebody that, like, whatever Tom Steyer has as a personality complex, she has that too. Because, again, like, if I ever married into the royal family, you just wouldn't hear from me either. I would wear the fun outfits. I'd shake all the hands and be like, this is wonderful. Thank you. You'd never hear from me either, you know. But Meghan has the same Tom Steyer personality complex.
0: It's so funny.
1: Again, we're in the wrong line of work.
0: Yeah, we're doing this. We screwed this up. I want to get off the phone now. I'm going to go update my LinkedIn. I'm going to go get hired, beating up billionaires and counting votes. Caroline, you still got it, pal. We'll catch up soon.
1: Sounds good. Great to talk to you, my friend.
0: You're the best. The great Caroline Sunshine telling you the truth, man. California is such a dysfunctional state. And when it comes to Steve Hilton, who you hear on the show a lot, you know, the fact that he did as well as he is has to be a referendum on Gavin Newsom because he is the antithesis of what Gavin Newsom represents. So it makes you think Republicans have an actual shot out in California.
2: Are you stupid or something?
0: Well, I'm not stupid. I understand. Yes, the votes are going to keep coming in. But if the election were to end tomorrow, Republicans have a shot. If the elections were to end like 3 days from now, Republicans would have a shot. Unfortunately, they're not going to end for probably another week and a half. So stupid. Back after this.
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13: There it is, Fox Across America with Jimmy Failla, brought to you by the fine folks at Prevagen, which is for your brain. If you pay attention to politics on a daily basis, you probably feel like you don't have your brain. You might have lost your mind. There's so much ridiculous, such a stampede of stupidity, if you will. We'll have some fun with it in the next hour. Kennedy's going to be here. Paul Gleiser's coming by, Texas Radio Hall of Famer. But right now, I wanted to talk a little more, just a little more, about the hearings that are going on in Washington. Marco Rubio's on the Hill. Okay, obviously, Mark Wayne Mullen had to rough people up a little bit. And it was really funny stuff, because what happens a lot now in politics is everybody is in such an ideological bubble where their opinions never, ever get challenged, that it's so interesting to watch these head-to-head matchups. Like, people go on TV, you know, with these carefully curated sound bites. You know how this works. Whenever there's an open hearing now in Congress, you know, the senator or the congressman huddles with their staff the night before and goes, okay, what's a really good 30 seconds we can say to the camera so we wind up on cable news tonight. That's what they do. That's how, that's literally how it works. The point of public hearings is not to get to the bottom of anything. It's to shame political opponents and call them corrupt dirtbags. That's all it is. It's bum fights. You know, boxing's the sweet science. Two guys with gloves on, there's technique. Bum fights are, you know, two guys biting each other's nuts and thumbing each other in the eye. That's what these congressional hearings are like. Listen, yesterday, this is so funny. Okay, Senator Jackie Rosen, okay, from Nevada, where I just got back from, asks Rubio why he was partying with Trump and not working on the Iran deal. Which he, of course, shuts down. But let me just give you the beginning, and then we'll hear, give you the long part, clip 23.
10: We were at a party with President Trump in Miami. Instead of accompanying Vice President Vance to Pakistan for negotiations.
14: What party was I at?
15: Secretary Rubio.
14: You're 100% inaccurate and 100% wrong.
13: So that's where it starts. Her line of questioning is, you were at a party with Donald Trump. That's what was...
16: That is a fact check false.
13: He tells her that and continues with the following, clip 24.
14: I was not at a party. Where I was is next to the president, because in the midst of those negotiations, I was in communications with them. And in fact, I think there is media reporting from that evening on how multiple occasions I went into a back room. I came back out and spoke to the president and was constantly updating him. On that evening, I spoke to Mr. Kushner and our negotiating team and Mr. Witkoff on at least six occasions, including twice on a secure line from the phone they had access to over there. So you don't know what you're talking about. You're just
15: Senator Rosen,
14: stuff
15: he
14: up.
15: Has the floor.
14: I know
15: please.
14: Your staff wrote up this cute statement for your TikTok video, but it's not true. And it's not real. That's not what happened. Okay? I'm the National Security Advisor and Secretary of State. I was co-located with the president in the midst of a high-stakes negotiation so that I could immediately inform him about events occurring halfway around the world. I was where I needed to be at that moment because we had a very capable team on the ground in Pakistan led by the vice president.
13: Which is a fancy way of him saying,
17: oh, shut up, woman.
13: But that's how the hearings work. They sit down. They carefully curate a soundbite like, oh, this will look good. You know, Jeff Foxworthy was on Monday and we were talking about how you write jokes. They literally in Congress sit down and talk about how you write soundbites. They don't ask questions. They just disparage the person's character for 30 seconds. There's so much of that here. I don't even know where to start. If you heard any of the Cory Booker, it's also pretty funny. Here's Cory Booker trying to put down the effort and rant. Clip 25.
18: Now, so here we have a worse situation.
13: Yeah.
18: Where our, the same where adversary and our enemy, who's causing havoc in the region, who is funding proxies and terrorists, has discovered, thanks to you all, the power of shutting down the Strait of Hormuz.
14: No, they didn't discover. They knew that a long time ago, and they've done it before.
18: Clearly, we all knew that a long time ago. That's why this ill-conceived war should have never happened.
14: Yeah, but
18: we have made our adversary in a stronger negotiating position. We are the strongest nation on the planet Earth, and we're in a stalemate with Iran. And now we're begging to get back into a deal that you all trashed in the first place.
14: There's no one begging.
13: Keep going. Clip 26.
15: Senator Booker, your time's up. But Senator Rubio, since he's
14: I do want to address some of these points because they go to the heart of the matter. No one's begging for anything here. The Iranians might be begging because their economy's losing hundreds of millions of dollars a day. That they are losing. Understand, Iran had street protests going on before all of this started. All of those factors, economic factors in Iran, are far worse today than they were 6 months ago when those protests were happening.
13: And it continues, clip 27.
14: I don't know where you're getting this perception that Iran is stronger. Iran has no navy left. They've lost a substantial percentage of their defense industrial base. That Iran has lost a substantial percentage of their missile launchers. And their economy is far worse today, and I mean far worse today, than it was 6 to 9 months ago. And they are looking at hundreds of billions of dollars.

0: dancing to do. He's not coming on TV. Plus, they geotag the studio and blow him up. Then he's got to spend eternity with 72 female versions he wants nothing to do with. Oh, God. But the point is, as you sit here having this conversation, think of the insanity of that. They have no Navy. They have no Air Force. Their economy's been decimated. And you've got Cory Booker looking the camera straight in the face going, oh, never seen Iran this strong before. You better watch it. It's not looking good out there. They're going to dig up their boats and come after us. I'm telling you. It's clown stuff.
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7: Keeping the ceasefire in place, I'm Ted Lindner, Fox News. President Trump says the ceasefire is still on despite Iran's strikes on Gulf state neighbors, as a permanent peace deal remains elusive.
8: President Trump is downplaying Iranian airstrikes on Kuwait, a barrage that killed at least one civilian and wounded others.
9: There's a reason for everything, and we hit them pretty hard the night before, and actually last night.
8: The president says he considers the ceasefire with Iran to still be in place.
9: It's a different part of the world. You know, I'd say in that part of the world, ceasefire is when you're shooting in a more moderate manner.
8: President Trump says he also believes Iran is moving closer to signing a deal to abandon its nuclear program, an agreement he says that could come together by this weekend. At the White House, Jared Halpern, Fox News.
7: Meanwhile, the president suffering a rare defeat in the GOP-led House in a largely symbolic vote. Democrats, joined by a handful of Republicans, voting to curb his war powers in Iran. If the measure did make it to the president's desk, he would likely just use his veto power. Israel and Lebanon agreeing to renew their fragile ceasefire and create a number of security zones inside Lebanon. Hezbollah militants will be banned from those zones. The renewed ceasefire comes after a heated call from President Trump to Israeli Prime Minister Bibi Netanyahu. President Trump announcing on Wednesday night he'll nominate Todd Blanche to serve as Attorney General, tapping his former personal lawyer for the post.
10: I'm instructing Dan and everybody else that's involved in that very complicated process, which is going to go, I think, very quickly, that we are going to make him permanent Attorney General.
7: Blanche, of course, has been serving as acting Attorney General. And the New York Knicks take game one of the NBA Finals in San Antonio, knocking off the Spurs 105-95. The Knicks finishing the game on an 11-0 run. Jalen

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1: Third hour of Fox Across America off and running with your radio buddy, Jimmy Failla. 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Kennedy, the K-Train, slated to roll into the station if they can get her off the bar stool. But long before she gets here, we are joined at the tippy top of the hour by a member of the Texas Radio Hall of Fame who is visiting us in person here in New York City this week. I am talking about His Excellency Paul Gleiser. Hey, man.
2: Jimmy, how you doing, brother?
1: Is this your first time in Zoran Mamdani's New York?
2: No, I've been here before.
1: Okay, since the inauguration.
2: I've been here. You know, when you come in, it looks like New York. It looks the same.
1: Yeah, yeah.
2: You know, nothing's changed. It's still a booger getting across town. I mean, all the stuff, you know?
1: Yeah.
2: But you have to be here, I'm sure, to really start seeing how it's changing.
1: Well, here's the thing, man. New York has always been a mess in its own weird way.
2: Yeah.
1: You know, so it's not like there's not a visceral difference between then and now. Okay. I think the bigger differences at the local level is, Mamdani is a TikTok guy. He's not a mayor. So there's like videos are up 87%. You know what I mean? They're always out there filming. Here's the mayor shoveling snow.
2: Yeah,
1: you know, he tried to make a big sport of that.
2: All that.
1: You know, we had, if you remember, in the winter, they had gotten so far behind on sanitation removal. We had so much garbage on the sidewalk, the rats were on Ozempic. We had rats going. Rats are like, I don't know. Can't believe I ate a whole pie. I gotta straighten my life out here. But aside from that, the electricity in town is that the Knicks are in the NBA Finals tonight against a team from your beloved state of Texas.
2: From the San Antonio Spurs.
1: I mean, if I was betting the game, I mean, if I was betting the series, the Spurs are favored. But the Knicks have not won in 53 years. There's a very hungry fan base. They play 10 guys. They have a lot to play for.
2: Yeah, and as you pointed out before we walked in the studio, the San Antonio Spurs is a bunch of kids.
1: Yeah.
2: A bunch of children.
1: Led by a Frenchman.
2: That's exactly right.
1: For all the wonderful attributes he has.
2: You'll note that it is not a team from anywhere near where I live in Dallas that's in a championship for anything.
1: No, but we're still giving a lot of points to the Rangers right now because they're the only major league team not doing Pride Month. Something that Lincoln pointed out. They just didn't, you know, not that they don't support the agenda. They're just not doing the whole corporate.
2: I had not really paid attention to that.
1: Yeah, that's a thing. But again, it doesn't even mean they're disparaging anybody. It's just everything has gotten so performative in this day and age that a lot of people are worn out by corporate activism. And I think the Rangers can get away with it because they realize that their fans want to eat bacon on a stick and see if the Rangers can win a damn game. That's what they want to do. So
2: one
1: I think
2: out of two ain't bad.
1: Well, we got you up here. I know you have a piece out in You Tell Me Texas.
2: It'll be out tomorrow afternoon, 24 hours from now. It'll drop.
1: Today is Wednesday.
2: You know, 24 hours from now, it'll drop. And it's called an increasing debt to the truth.
1: Oh.
2: And it comes from, there's an HBO series called Chernobyl. It's fantastic. Mm-hmm. It's a dramatization documenting the Chernobyl disaster. Mm-hmm. And in the aftermath, when the state was holding the inquiry and they were trying to whitewash the thing, there's this Soviet scientist who wound up basically losing his life.
1: Mm-hmm.
2: And he just finally called the Soviet Union out and said, the reason this happened is because this country lies about everything.
1: Mm-hmm.
2: And my favorite quote is, every lie we tell incurs a debt to the truth.
1: Yes.
2: And eventually that debt comes due.
1: Wow.
2: And
1: stuff.
2: How much lying are we going to be able to withstand as a nation before the debt comes due? The latest being Jill Biden saying, well, I just didn't know Joe was, you know, and he never seen him before like that before or since. We all saw him like that before. I mean, she wasn't, you know, surprised. She didn't think he was having a stroke. She thought it was Thursday.
1: Yeah. Listen, if she thought he was having a stroke, she brought him to Waffle House.
2: Yeah,
1: nobody looking out for your health brings you to Waffle House.
2: And
1: I love Waffle House.
2: I don't know. You can't hate Waffle House,
1: yeah.
2: but you know, the lie about that, that's the after the lie about Russia, and all the lies. And people say, well, Paul, both sides do it. Yeah, well, you know, all politicians have always gilded the lily. But the lies now are so brazen and so, you know, so obviously over the top. And the Democrats are worse because they're protected by the media.
1: That's the point. She had a lot of air cover for a long time. and she doesn't have it now. Like at a time when she's trying to move a book, she's trying to move product, they're trying to kind of retrofit a narrative to the Biden presidency.
2: Yeah, which they were as complicit as anybody inside the administration.
1: they had fluorescent tape on the floor because he was getting lost so frequently leaving stage.
2: And he still got lost. You know, and he's still shaking hands with people you can't see. Maybe he could see them.
1: Do you remember that when they used to say, well, no, he was not shaking hands, he was pointing.
2: No, he wasn't. He was trying to shake hands with somebody who was not there.
1: The hand gesture is irrelevant if the person's invisible. That's right. A fist bump wouldn't make this better.
2: And the thing is, you know, they're saying she didn't know Nubby, sharp as a tack. All the lies they told. Any of us who has ever had a relative sink into the dark abyss of dementia knew, and most of us have.
1: Yeah, I have my Uncle Sonny.
2: Have some relative that happened. We all knew what we were looking at.
1: Yeah, 100%. We're talking to Paul Gleiser in studio. He's in New York to buy a fake Rolex. You know, things you can do in this
2: things
1: town.
2: Things you can do in New York City. And the thing, and my point of the piece is, at some point, all the lying becomes so corrosive. Mm-hmm. That, you know, that permanent damage gets done. You know, we've always had politicians who lie. That's kind of like what politicians do. But now the lies are of such magnitude.
1: Yeah.
2: And they are so frequent, and mm-hmm. we have become so numb to them that perhaps, we're in danger of being able to have any kind of a functioning society because we have put up with so much lying.
1: Yeah, yeah. Well, that's one of the issues we have, is that there isn't a shared truth.
2: That's true.
1: Because if everybody is inside an ideological bubble and everything they say is co-signed by the people around them, then they show up for crosstalk with what they think is the truth. And they're not often willing to have that truth challenged. It's funny, but I blame colleges for this in a lot of ways, because colleges used to teach kids how to think. Now they tell them what to think.
2: That's
1: George
2: exactly right.
1: Carlin on campus, 1984, they shot it at UCLA. And the premise, HBO has a disclaimer. They're like, George Carlin had to shoot this special at HBO because college kids are the only ones capable of having their views challenged to this extreme. If you were to fast forward 20 years, it would have been called George Carlin on Fire, because the college kids would have burnt it down.
2: Yeah, they would have set him on
1: yes,
2: fire.
1: That
2: is exactly the point. And I think I said this last week on the show, the hit we did last week.
1: Uh-huh.
2: You know, the last Democrat elected to the Senate in the state of Texas was Lloyd Bentsen, the 1988 election. He did not finish that term because he was appointed as Treasury Secretary.
1: Yeah. Mm-hmm.
2: If he were to bring his agenda, his beliefs to the table today and run on them, he'd have to run as a Republican.
1: Straight up.
2: He could not possibly run in today's Democratic Party.
1: Dude, if Obama was somebody who deported millions of people. Okay, think about that.
2: Yeah,
1: that would make him a right-wing strongman.
2: Yeah, absolutely true. So, you know, and yet Tallarico, I saw a poll this morning, I was reading on the airplane, a poll this morning shows Tallarico up by like 3 points over Ken Paxton.
1: Whoa. I think you're going to see that, though. I mean,
2: you're going to see
1: well.
2: That. There was no way that Trump was going to beat Kamala.
1: Funny the way that works. I mean, honestly, they're dealing with that up in Maine. So Susan Collins is behind Graham Platner in some of the polls. But Susan Collins, the last time she ran, was down 20 points and won.
2: Won by like 10.
1: Yeah, she won by a lot.
2: Yeah.
1: And she wasn't running against anybody with a Nazi tattoo.
2: Yeah.
1: Dating profile.
2: And, dating profile and hanging out on a kiddie porn website or whatever.
1: Yeah, Kick is basically, if you're not familiar with it, that's how they find the cast of Dateline to catch a predator. So it's basically like an open call. And we're laughing, but I mean, that is the reality. And it's funny because it's something I've played so many clips in the last 2 hours of, even people like Bernie Sanders. His justification for supporting Platner is, he's like, well, you know, the Republicans, the prices are too high. Now's not a time to worry about a guy's personal life. But the Democrats are the reason the prices are too high.
2: Correct. Correct. They are the reason. And we're still living with Joe Biden's inflation.
1: Mm-hmm.
2: You know, and I took college econ, you know. Maybe on the second day of class, they explained to us that if the government pours a lot of money into the economy, it's going to inflate the currency. I think we learned that. It was a Monday, Wednesday, Friday class. May have been as late as Friday of the first week they taught us that. You know, and here comes Biden dumping, you know, $2 trillion into an economy that where supplies were already constrained. It says, whoa, where'd this inflation come from?
1: Yeah, and you know what's crazy? We're talking to Paul Gleiser from the great state of Texas. Shout out to everybody at KTBB. The government has eroded the value of a dollar at a 50% rate. Okay, in 2019, the purchase power for a dollar is 50 cents lower than it was in 2019.
2: That is correct.
1: Think about that.
2: I do think about that. I just took a $100 cab ride from LaGuardia to come have the.
1: To be fair, he heard your accent.
2: Yeah, I guess. You know what he did? You know what he did? I said 48th and 6th, please. That's what I said.
1: Uh-huh.
2: He had to have an address to punch in so he could put it on his phone because he's a New York City cab driver who can't get to 48th and 6th.
1: No, and the streets are numbered.
2: Yes, I know. I mean,
1: we're living in a different world now, man. It drives me crazy. Everybody who drives does this. When you're on the road, you see everybody like looking at a phone. And when you don't ever learn addresses, it's not even enough that they're distracted by the phone. They check it every block.
2: I know, and you never map it in your head.
1: Yeah, that's the big thing.
2: You know, my man Jimmy would have gotten me, I would have just said 48 to 6. It'd be done.
1: When I started out as a cab driver, we didn't even have iPhones, so I didn't have an option.
2: Right.
1: Okay. Back then, you printed out directions on your computer and brought them with you. You know, which you didn't do in a cab. You couldn't get in and print out every fare because you didn't know where you were going to go that day.
2: Right.
1: So that's a funny thing. Yes, the smartphone has made us infinitely dumber.
2: Correct. It has.
1: And because we don't have an episodic memory, a lot of these lies, like the one you told about, are able to live on because they're very rarely fact-checked.
2: They are.
1: Like, what would have really benefited us as a society is after, say, the Mueller probe, right? Came and went. There was no collusion. Okay, Mueller wasn't particularly involved with the investigation based on what we now know about his cognitive state. But the point is, there was no collusion. There should have been a collective comeuppance. We should have said like...
2: Not a bit.
1: Yeah.
2: Not any comeuppance at all.
1: So we threw 2.5 years into this and then just pretended they never did the thing they did.
2: That's correct.
1: And it was the same thing with them saying, you know, because that was a stolen election. So when 2020 came and Trump was like, they stole it, everybody in society was like, what? Who in their right mind would say it was stolen?
2: And I was like, that is correct.
1: And every time you cross one of those thresholds and there's no acknowledgement of the mile marker we've hit here as a society, it, to your point of what you're writing about, and that comes out tomorrow, is we're just taking a step towards the next ridiculousness and further dividing society. That's our problem right now.
2: And when, as I say, we continue to incur a debt to the truth that will eventually come due.
1: It's crazy. It's coming in some way. And you know, they say like necessity is the mother of invention.
2: Mm-hmm.
1: I'm hoping, like, say in California, where Steve Hilton is technically winning right now, and to be in the top two that go to the governor runoff.
2: Yep.
1: Okay, now again, we, you know, probably a week away from knowing, because California, okay, there's, right, you know, they're right, still down at Kinko's printing, you know, things like that.
2: That's,
1: you know,
2: exactly this right. Except this time, they'll on the mail-ins, they'll crease them first. Yeah. You know?
1: we should at least mark them down ballot instead of just doing
2: make
1: the
2: it
1: election.
2: Look like they were mailed.
1: Yes. But if something seismic like that happens, like a Republican can win in California, that is the ultimate wake up to the Democrat establishment, that you need to run on above board things and you can't just make every race about Trump.
2: Because losing all 7 swing states and the popular vote wasn't
1: enough.
2: You know, it wasn't enough to say, oh, my goodness, maybe this isn't working.
1: Dude, there isn't a single policy change. They waited till like an hour ago to release that autopsy. It came out last week.
2: Yeah, I read it.
1: 2024 election autopsy. It's 2026.
2: Correct. Did you read it?
1: Nah, some of it. But it didn't mention anything.
2: No, it doesn't.
1: Didn't mention Biden.
2: No.
1: No. Isn't that crazy?
2: No, it's a complete waste of time.
1: Yeah, of course, because it was, again, hyper-edited. It's like there's a Michael Jackson movie out right now, but his family had Final Cut. So I'm going to go out on a limb and say it doesn't ring him up on a couple of things you might have in there if you weren't a family member. That's how the DNC autopsy was. It was like the Jackson family was in charge of it.
2: That's Michael, the candidate. Very good analogy.
1: So they didn't hit it. Yeah. That's where they come to Fox Across America.
2: But if they want to win, you'd think they want to figure out what went wrong and fix it.
1: Yes, but they're not running on solutions. They're running on social pressure. Like ICE is the Gestapo, Trump is a Nazi, you know, all of that
2: stuff. All that stuff. Well,
1: So
2: far, it hasn't worked for him. I always fear that it will.
1: I know.
2: All my friends in Texas are all pretty confident that Paxton's going to be Tallarico.
1: Mm-hmm.
2: I'm running a little scared.
1: Yeah.
2: I'm going on purpose.
1: Uh-huh. Well, I think, I get that, because that's what you're supposed to do, keep your foot on the gas. And you never know, because if, you know, you support Tallarico, you're probably a split personality. You might be able to vote twice. I don't know how does that work?
2: Texas is pretty clean.
1: Okay.
2: Texas is pretty clean.
1: It's not L.A.? I'm not going to wait until Christmas to find out who won the Senate race?
2: No, you find out the results that night.
1: Paul Gleiser says they're running a class shop. We will drink to that. Well, listen, we're all looking forward to your column tomorrow. And good luck the rest of the way in New York. I'm going to see you. I'm going to see you Friday.
2: Friday, we have a big talkers conference.
1: There might be a stake in your future tomorrow.
2: I'm counting on that.
1: Yeah, that's a big one.
2: I come to New York to get from Texas to get steak. Help me figure that out.
1: I know. What's next? He's like, I flew here from Vegas to find some gambling.
2: Yeah.
1: Who's your travel agent, Gleiser?
2: Yeah, yeah.
1: We got to fire that guy, too. Yep. That's your next column. The great Paul Gleiser. There he goes. There we go. Back after this.
0: The show that's crashing the establishment party.
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4: 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I sometimes go by my maiden name.
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1: My name is Whitney Allen, and I'm a widow. 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

0: There it is, Fox Across America with Jimmy Failla. We got a lot going on. Kennedy in the on-deck circle. Just put a donut on a bat, old school baseball style. Not like the 90s, like put a donut on a bat and they jabbed her with a needle. Then her head grew inexplicably, and then they told us they weren't on any drugs at all. Not like that.
1: Sound crazy someplace else. We're all stocked up here.
0: No. It might not sound like it when me and Kennedy get together, but we will both pass the post-game drug test every single time.
2: Come on. Don't bullshit me.
0: I know. I sound like I'm on something. I'm not. Just dropping truth bombs over here. Something we're going to get together with Kennedy on is this whole ridiculous Scott Pelley firing at CBS. So 60 Minutes obviously has been taken over. They have a new executive producer. Barry Weiss is running the CBS News division. Barry Weiss used to be the senior editor at the New York Times. The New York Times. Can I say it again? The New York Times. Or as Donald Trump referred to it while she was there, the failing New York Times. Does a woman who runs the New York Times strike you as MAGA?
3: Not even close.
0: And her Substack was about the free press, and it adhered to the core tenets of journalism. But CBS got so used to running a propaganda mill over there at 60 Minutes that when they brought somebody in there who wanted to raise the standard of their reporting and not make it a one-note partisan, a group therapy session for people who hate Trump, okay, their ratings have gone up since Barry Weiss took over. Think about that. Their ratings had fallen 9 consecutive years. Yet Barry Weiss is the first person to increase them in 10 years, and they want you to believe that she's a right-wing hatchet man?
4: Democrats are so full of crap.
0: A lot of people feel that way. But what Kennedy and I are going to talk about is just the performative stupidity of a guy like Scott Pelley, who thought he could walk into a meeting with his boss in front of the whole company and curse the guy out in front of all of his colleagues.
5: What the hell were you thinking?
0: I don't know what he was, but as a guy who was making $15 million a year to work 2 minutes a week, he probably thought he was entitled to that type of behavior. Didn't work out that way.
6: Step into my office.
7: What?
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0: Fox Across America with Jimmy Fallon. And if you're watching on Fox Nation, it almost looks like you're in the Biden White House, because the person to my right is in pajamas in the middle of the afternoon. You know her and love her as the host of the Kennedy Saves the World podcast. The K-Train rolls back into the station. Are those? Yes.
1: We beat Medicare. Come on, man.
0: Is there anything funnier? Anything funnier than Joe Biden showing up and doing the old, we didn't see anything. We didn't see anything at all. God love that, right? She's trying to sell.
1: God love you, Dr. Jill.
0: She's trying to sell a book. She's trying to move some products.
1: No one cares. No one cares. No one's buying it. No one cares about her. No one cares about him. Half the people in the country think he's already.
0: Well, he showed up to the 92nd Y yesterday.
1: That was weird.
0: I know. And guys, if you haven't seen the clip, Joe Biden approached the station and asked, approached the stage and asked Jill a question. I believe it was, where am I? But the point is, and she was on stage with Whoopi, who once famously nominated her for Surgeon General.
1: Oh, that was the best when she was on The View. Did you see when she was on The View? And she's like, I'm not a doctor. I am a doctor. And everyone's like, that's so stupid. And Whoopi's like, oh, wait, you are a doctor, though, right?
0: You know, because I did nominate you.
1: Yeah, she's a wonderful doctor.
0: Dr. Jill, it's my favorite clip in the world. I can never play it without giving credit to Guy Benson.
1: Yeah.
0: Guy Benson was the one who found this clip. Let's have some fun. This is Whoopi Goldberg. This is what I love about The View. Okay, it's, you know, a stampede of stupidity. But it's the biggest problem we have in society right now is overconfident, stupid people.
1: Yes.
0: Meaning with the highest degree of certainty, they say something that's...
1: No self-awareness.
0: Here it is.
2: Dr. Jill becomes a Surgeon General. Uh-huh. His wife.
3: Yeah.
2: Joe Biden's wife. Cause she, you know, he would never do, but she's a hell of a doctor. She's an amazing doctor.
1: Amazing
3: doctor and
4: PhD.
3: Yeah. I don't know.
2: I could be wrong. Right? Yeah. I think
0: so, I mean, it's the one place you would go if you're her.
1: Yeah.
0: You know, you'd bring your doctorate in medicine back to the scene of the crime. Mm. But even that, no one's buying this. You know, I also think it's just timed poorly.
1: The only way she would sell books if she went full scorched earth.
0: Yes.
1: No one wants to read her Pollyanna Monday morning quarterbacking. Like, well, what I loved about the White House was if you like Cabernet, they would bring you Cabernet at night. If you like jazz and a martini, they would play jazz and bring you a martini. It's like, oh, so for you it was like living in a hotel?
0: Yeah.
1: It was like, that's why she didn't want to leave. She's like, Joe's suits and shirts were so impeccably organized.
0: She was just writing Yelp reviews.
1: She liked having servants.
0: Yes.
1: That's why she liked being in the White House.
0: And you know this. Okay, the reason she, you know, she's laughably saying she thought he had a stroke. We know that's contradicted by her actions because she brought him to a rally in a Waffle House, which, again, I'm not a doctor. I've never been nominated for Surgeon General on a single talk show. But I promise you.
1: You do have a PhD from the College of Knowledge, son.
0: There it is. The School of Hard Knocks.
1: That's right.
0: But I promise you, in any medical school right now, when they talk about stroke treatment, they probably don't mention Waffle House or a 5,000-man rally.
1: What you want to do is subject the patient to even more stress. But only if you're trying to kill them.
0: It says here in the physician's desk reference, what you want to do is put them in a podium in front of 5,000 people screaming at
1: you
0: them.
1: You did great, Joe. You answered every question.
0: That's in that video, that's where he actually looks like he's having a stroke at that point. Because he's But give me this. Okay, we're talking to the K-Train. Okay, we've discussed this on the air before, and I feel like I know the answer to this, but let's reset the shot clock for that reason. I believe, obviously, they were married like 50 years, and political marriages become transactional, and that she decided the White House was her birthright.
1: Yes.
0: And even if that meant him getting elder care as a sitting president, she didn't care. Yeah, she was just going
1: to
0: be there.
1: She's like, no, we got here. That's all we had to do.
0: Yeah.
1: Like, you were the presidential Uber driver.
0: Yeah.
1: You just had to get me to the White House. 5 stars. That's it.
0: Joe Biden, the last white cat. I thought I was the last white cat.
1: I don't care if you are a non-breathing meat bag. Like, you know, I got you over the finish line, son.
0: Well, somebody...
1: Now let me wear the medal.
0: That is how it happened.
1: Yeah.
0: Do you remember one of the saddest ones? Because everybody has their favorite viral gaffe moment. One of my favorite ones ever, though, was the first year he was in office. It was Valentine's Day, and she had put massive candy hearts on the White House lawn. And as I was looking at them on TV, I was like, oh, these are just word reminders for him when he's out there. Mm. You know what I mean? Because they all had names.
1: Aww.
0: Yeah. And it was probably that, which means she knew. You know, the whole idea of them coaching him on and off stage. Like, if you know that, you know there's an issue.
1: Yeah.
0: You don't put down fluorescent tape on the floor if you think your buddy's doing great.
1: Okay, but I just want, because we have so many examples of when he is, like, mentally incompetent and physically infirmed. Where are the examples of him being super sharp?
0: I said, yo, last week on my show, I go, all right. I said, okay, Jill, if you've never seen him off, when was he on?
1: Yeah, and same with Joe Scarborough. You know, both these people are just BS artists.
0: Do you want to have some fun with that one? Because it's so fun. We've played this clip 1,000 times.
1: Play it 1,001.
0: Guys, okay, so a lot of people were surprised when Trump won the election and Joe Scarborough and Mika Brzezinski, the people who said he was literally Hitler, literally knocked on Hitler's door asking for a play date. Do you remember that?
1: Yeah.
0: And they were surprised that they could lie so demonstrably to the American people. But it turns out there's a bit of a case history here. Exhibit A. So this is in the moments before Joe Biden was forced out of the presidential race because he was cognitively impaired.
1: We beat Medicare!
0: Here it comes. Joe Scarborough telling it was the best Biden ever.
4: Start your tape right now because I'm about to tell you the truth. And F you if you can't handle the truth.
1: Okay.
4: This version of Biden, intellectually, analytically, is the best Biden ever. Not a close second. I've known him for years. The Brzezinskis have known him for 50 years. If it weren't the truth, I wouldn't say it.
1: Shame on you. You sick sellout.
0: Yep. And that is the truth.
1: Did he think that Joe Biden was going to make him Secretary of State?
0: Because he was watching.
1: Yeah.
0: Yeah.
1: Yeah. Because, you know, if he shined his shillelagh mm-hmm. long enough that Joe Biden was going to remember him.
0: Yeah.
1: In the second administration. It's like, what a psychopath. and the reason his ratings dropped by 50% mm-hmm. the day after the election is because everyone knew he was a BS artist.
0: Yeah, everybody. And while they were busy changing the channel, he was busy banging on the door at Mar-a-Lago.
1: Yeah.
0: Going, hey, can we be buddies?
5: We didn't mean any of it. Remember when we were friends and we kicked out here?
0: Can we be friends again? Somebody else.
5: Isn't that what we're supposed to reach across the aisle?
0: Hey, it's across America. Do you remember that? And you know what's funny, though, since we're bringing up people who were human shielding for the cognitive decline of Joe Biden. It was the late, great Scott Pelley over at CBS 60 Minutes who once said...
1: With his mistress.
0: Yes.
1: Yes.
0: But he famously said for his sit down with Biden, well, I can tell you his speech impediment returns when he gets tired, is what he said to preface Biden not knowing what country he was in for any part of that interview.
1: Speech impediment.
0: Yes.
1: It's called dementia. And it's actually cruel to...
0: Yes.
1: Make someone perform at that level mm-hmm. if they can't.
0: Yes. And I think that's the point of a lot of what we've been saying over here is none of us are mad at Joe Biden. We're mad at the other people.
1: Absolutely.
0: You know, if grandpa comes home from the mall and he's got 7 different colors of paint on the front and rear fender, it's because he hit every car in the parking lot and shouldn't be driving.
1: Yes.
0: Okay. Grandpa's not going to admit. You think it's hard to get grandpa to give up the keys. Imagine getting him to give up the keys to Air Force One. You know what I'm saying?
1: Yes.
0: Which is where you have to protect grandpa from himself. But Joe Biden in that regard is no different than like late stage Elvis or Michael Jackson. The people on the gravy train mm-hmm. don't want to get thrown off it. So they're like, yeah, you're doing great, Gramps.
1: Yeah, here's some propofol, Michael. This will help you sleep forever.
0: The part they don't mention is the good news is it will help you sleep. The bad news is everything else. But that's what happens. We're talking to Kennedy. But the Pelley thing was funny to me. And I was asked about this on a lot of my morning radio hits today. And everybody's trying to frame this from some other standpoint of like attack on free speech. No, there's nothing to do with that. Okay. 60 Minutes. Was paying him a great deal of money. He wasn't doing a hell of a whole lot of work. He's from another era of TV where that's how life was.
1: Yeah. The longer you're there, the more you make, the less you do.
0: And the more entitled you are to a lot of behavior that doesn't fly anymore.
1: That is the perfect descriptor for Scott Pelley.
0: And we're making this point as a public service announcement because people listening right now in about 207 stations around the country have a lot of different jobs. But there's a commonality in all of them in that no matter what you're doing, as you listen to me and Kennedy right now, nowhere in the world is there an employee who'd be better off if he went and aired out his boss in front of the whole company.
1: Yeah.
0: That's just back to things you don't do to treat a stroke, things you don't do to medicate your career.
1: Did he think that David Ellison was going to be like, oh my God, Scott Pelley's mad. I'm totally firing Barry Weiss right now. Wow. I lost Scott Pelley. Give me a list of demands. I'll do whatever he wants. I just need him to be happy.
0: And that's the fascinating part is that they're trying to portray Barry Weiss as like a right-wing MAGA hatchet person, but she was running the New York Times.
1: Yeah.
0: Hardly the backstory for the average MAGA employee.
1: No, she just wanted balance.
0: Yes, that's it. And that's actually all she was asking for, but they got so used to peddling one-note bile. And they thought that was a birthright.
1: Yes.
0: And I think that's a fatal flaw. I'm not saying this. We have a lot of good liberals in this audience. Some of you come to the shows, watch the shows. You support me and Kennedy. So I don't know that I don't believe, you know, even a scintilla of me believes that this is every liberal. I just believe there is a problem at the top of what we call elite media in that they are very sanctimonious because they do think they're better. Like they think they're better. Yes. We were at the White House Correspondents' Dinner a few years ago where people, you and me were there, where they were receiving awards for covering the Russian collusion story. But they weren't being rewarded for saying it turned out to be BS.
1: Yes.
0: They were being rewarded for their fearless reporting in the face of adversity. You guys made up a story and you stuck with it. Come get your trophy.
1: Good job, everyone.
0: Imagine at the end of those Scooby-Doo episodes if they ripped the mask off the guy and handed him a plaque. Way to go. Zoinks. What do you do? All right, give me this. Talking to Kennedy. Owns a home in the Pacific Palisades. Mm. It's that very neighborhood that's propelling Spencer Pratt into what could be a spot in the runoff. We should know in about a month and a half when they get done counting the ballots.
1: That's right.
0: Is it not a little perplexing that Florida has a population of 23 million and they get done by 7 p.m. on election night? The Los Angeles mayor's race is 3.86 million people, assuming they all vote, which they don't. And we're being told it's going to be days?
1: Yes. It's because they can count ballots that arrive. No, sorry, that are postmarked on election day.
0: Yes.
1: So you can mail it from anywhere in the country.
0: Mm-hmm.
1: I mailed mine from New York on Monday.
0: Wow.
1: Yeah.
0: So yours will get in knowing what I, let me think about
1: probably that. Probably Thursday.
0: Yeah. And that counts just fine.
1: Be the one vote that pushes Spencer.
0: Imagine Kennedy decides the election after all of that. Except the joke's on you. They x-ray that ballot and refill it out. They're having all kinds of fun out there. But I mean, honestly, I think that would be the course correction that might actually force politics into a more substantive lane. Because if a Republican wins, I think Hilton might even be the bigger one because it's a statewide race. But if a Republican wins anything in California right now, you know that autopsy that came out where they didn't actually own any of the policy failures?
1: No, and they didn't even want to release the autopsy.
0: Yeah, they weren't gonna.
1: Yes.
0: And then it got pried out. And it was very much like watching The Sopranos on A&E. They edited out the dirty words.
1: Yeah, you know? Which you kind of need.
0: Yeah, it makes it a little more fun. Yeah, when Tony goes from telling someone I'll break your effing face to I'll eat your freaking ziti, it doesn't feel as menacing. You're like, well, I can get more ziti, but if my face is broken, that's a problem.
1: Yeah.
0: You know, and that's kind of what they did. But I was saying this earlier to a guest. It's like that would be the comeuppance is that if a Republican wins a statewide race in California, they might have to pivot to like, why don't we get away from the Hitler talk and do a little
1: and
0: more.
1: And the progressive commie nonsense.
0: Yeah, yeah.
1: Like maybe that's not the big winner we think it is.
0: Yeah. Be fascinating.
1: And you know, if people are just totally apathetic, mm-hmm. then sure. That might be okay. Well, we've tackled every problem.
0: Yeah.
1: Now let's go down the commie wish list.
0: Yeah.
1: No.
0: We're not there. But give me one more since I got you here, because we were talking about this off the air. You love Graham Plattner. You say he's a flawless candidate.
1: Yeah, I gotta go to the ATM after this and send him more cash.
0: I don't know if that's an accurate portrayal.
1: Did you see the memo that his team released today? Like, our fundraising numbers are phenomenal. Our polling is going in the right direction. So I was on our number and I was like, well, maybe they released all the scandals to juice up their
0: yeah.
1: campaign. He's a dirty birdie, man.
0: Yeah, he is, man.
1: Soiling porta potties, and that's like the best case scenario of all the stuff we've learned about him. It's like shaming rape victims.
0: Yeah.
1: Like any one of those things, a decent person with a shred of dignity would be like, yeah, you got me. I'm not meant for this public servant nonsense. Yeah. I'm out.
0: Maybe not me.
1: I'm gonna go back to shucking oysters in a towel.
0: But
1: okay, Geraldo.
0: Same mustache too.
1: Yeah,
0: that's unbelievable. I don't know if he has Geraldo's boat though. Like I could,
1: Geraldo's
0: you know.
1: Body is, and Geraldo's like 97 now.
0: Yeah, yeah.
1: 10 times better than Graham Platner.
0: Oh yeah.
1: Graham Platner is a bag of milk.
0: Since Kennedy brought it up, we're going to close the show when we come back with what I consider to be the best Geraldo story ever. And God, Geraldo is the wait. Man who released the Zapruder film. Like, he's done things.
1: I'm a fan.
0: Okay, his exposés on mental health, but it's my favorite one. Okay, we'll close the show. Don't go anywhere.
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0: listen up, Oklahoma, especially if you're tuning in on KRMG. The K-Train, who is joining me in studio for the bottom of the ninth, is coming down to Tulsa, Oklahoma, to do some stand-up comedy. And you need to go out and get tickets to this immediately. Okay, if you're looking for a Father's Day gift, graduation gift. I mean, if you know anybody getting
1: it. I'm telling stories about mom's weekend at my daughter's college.
0: Yeah, it's hot.
1: And it gets a little wild.
0: These moms get a little frisky.
1: I had a couple of people come up to me afterward like, I did not know what to expect, but wow.
0: Hey! Now, some of these stories, they charge you $3.99 a minute to listen to them.
1: That's
0: They're
1: very
0: breathy. But it's going to be.
1: I'll tell you during the show what Kamala Harris does with Tim Wall's tampons.
0: Oh, all right. I'm sold. Canceling my shows.
1: It's not a clean show, Jim.
0: Kennedy in Tulsa, Oklahoma. Go look for it. Okay.
1: June 19th and 20th.
0: You get the K-Train in Tulsa, Oklahoma. What are we talking about here?
1: Go to KennedyNation.com for tickets.
0: Boom. I bring up Tulsa, Oklahoma. I was there. I love it. There's a great Route 66 element. Danny Boy O'Connor runs the Outsiders Museum. He loves you. We love Danny. There's so much waiting for you. You're going to love it, love it, love it, love it, love it. Okay, before we went to break, we mentioned Geraldo. Because he's obviously a huge fan favorite here at Fox. I'm going to be in San Antonio, August the 15th.
1: Deep in the heart of Texas.

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3: Says the talks are still ongoing. I'm Sue Guzman, Fox News. President Trump says the ceasefire is still on despite Iran strikes on the U.S. and Gulf state neighbors. Fox's Jared Halpern has more from the White House.
4: President Trump is downplaying Iranian airstrikes on Kuwait, a barrage that killed at least one civilian and wounded others.
5: There's a reason for everything, and we hit them pretty hard the night before, and actually last night.
4: The president says he considers the ceasefire with Iran to still be in place.
5: It's a different part of the world. You know, I'd say in that part of the world, ceasefire is when you're shooting in a more moderate manner.
4: President Trump says he also believes Iran is moving closer to signing a deal to abandon its nuclear program, an agreement he says that could come together by this weekend. At the White House, Jared Halpern, Fox News.
3: California is still counting votes in its L.A. mayoral primary and the gubernatorial primary. That'll decide who will be on the ballot come November. Fox's Anita Vogel.
6: The latest numbers show Spencer Pratt trailing Mayor Karen Bass by just 5 percentage points, and the very progressive city councilwoman Nithya Raman in third. The fact that there will even be a runoff is a bit of a blow to Bass, who has been in politics representing California for decades, but failed to convince LA voters she's done enough to combat the homeless crisis and to help the victims in the Pacific Palisades. And in the heated California governor's race, former Fox News host Steve Hill is still holding on to a slight lead over another career politician, former HHS Secretary Javier Becerra, with billionaire progressive Tom Steyer a distant third.
3: General election will be held November 3rd, and President Trump announcing Wednesday night he will nominate Todd Blanche to serve as Attorney General, an official announcement expected today. Blanche has been serving as acting AG since Pam Bondi was fired by President Trump in April. 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
27: So 3,500 miles. Or maybe I'm going to go from a premium product to perhaps a more mid-tier, or from standard to a value product. Or perhaps I'm going to roll up my sleeves and go from do it for me, DIFM, to do it yourself. And if you remember during the COVID-19 pandemic, you saw a lot of DIY activity, whether home-related repairs or taking the project car out or doing your oil change and other services yourself. So I think those are kind of some options that consumers have. So it'll be interesting to see how the consumer responds over the next few months. And one last thing, because you did ask about the type of oil, the type of products, and certainly whether it's lubricant oils, transmission oils, certainly those, I would expect prices to go up correspondingly as well for those types of products.
28: It's one thing to increase the price of a gallon of gas in the 70s. Some people remember the lines and the out of gas signs at the gas stations.
27: Sure.
28: It's another thing if they run out of this oil. So increasing prices is one thing, but what are the odds of them running dry and not being able to get it at any price?
27: That's a great question. So I think time will tell. I talked to a couple of shops, McGraw, and they were saying, yes, one of them, let me see, I'm just checking my notes here. So one of them is not having issues. That's the European vehicle shop in Falls Church, where they weren't having any operational issues with regard to receiving oil on time from their suppliers. The one in Arlington, they were not seeing delays from their suppliers either. But the shop in Maryland, they were being warned from their suppliers that availability could be a problem in June. And I also talked to a chemical manufacturer and as well as an oil parts distributor. And what they shared with me is that the Group 3 base oil, that is used primarily in full synthetics. And they are expecting that they were already seeing challenges for supply for the Group 3 base oils. And that was like a week and a half ago. And they expect that situation to persist through the balance of the year. So these companies have been seeing prices go up and they've been passing that on to their consumers. So will it run dry, quote unquote? Certainly, I hope not. I would expect that supplies will likely get a little bit constrained. So then it's a question of how much will the price get raised? Will the consumers perhaps delay that maintenance? Like I mentioned, also go to DIY because perhaps the prices are getting higher. And then the other thing I was thinking about, McGraw, was if you remember during COVID-19, because of all the social distancing concerns and protocols, what people were doing was making appointments for their oil changes. So perhaps that could be an option where, okay, if you want to make it have an oil change, we need to schedule that out because we need to kind of meter out our supply so we don't just use it all up right away and then get caught in a period where we don't have access to it. So I think those could be interesting things to watch in the coming months.
28: So what happens when this thing is over tomorrow? Will the supply chain bounce back and this crisis is over, or is this going to be a long-term thing even after this strait gets resolved?
27: That's an interesting question. So I think about, if I'm hearing you correctly, the pendulum is kind of swung over to one side. And if everything, you know, changes tomorrow, as you hypothesize, will it swing back and how quickly? I wouldn't expect it to be overnight because, as we saw over the last few years, supply chains do take some time to find that equilibrium again. For example, when we had the Suez Canal, remember when that ship went sideways and got stuck? You know, that disrupted trade. People were looking for alternative routes to ship their supplies or fly their supplies from one part of the world to the other. Freight costs went up. You know, it affected buying patterns and prices. So even if a quote-unquote magic wand is waved and everything went back to quote-unquote normal, it does take a bit of time for those ripple effects to make their way through the supply chain in the form of having the regular delivery, distribution, and availability of products, as well as for the prices to come back to equilibrium based on, I guess, free markets and supply demand. So yeah. I would think that over the next 3 to 6 months, we will kind of see that equilibrium restored because you mentioned gasoline. Gasoline is a bit more volatile in terms of the price swings, as anybody who drives a car and fills up their tank is, I'm sure, aware of this. With oil, it's been a little bit of a longer lead time for price increases to make their way into the products and then into services. So, I think it'll be interesting to watch.
28: So talk about EVs, electric vehicles. They don't use any oil at all, right? They don't use any of that motor oil, right?
27: That's correct. So you plug it in, and depending on the source of your power provider, you know, it could be nuclear, it could be coal, it could be even natural gas, I suppose. But you're right. We don't see the oil products in electric vehicles. Maybe there's some lubrication related here and there, but not like oil changes like we would for internal combustion engines.
28: Yeah, that's really interesting. Going forward, right, less and less people are going to be needing oil changes. You wonder those, oil change, those quick change oil places, right? Their store is always selling, $49.99, come on in and get your oil changed.
27: Sure. Yeah, and it's almost like a gateway to potential other services, if you will, because oil change is a regular time service. It's an opportunity for an analysis, a diagnostic exam of your vehicle to see if there are other things that have worn down or need replacing. So we've conducted studies on how shops can adapt to service electric vehicles. And I want to say it's in the, $85,000 to $250,000 investment, if you will, from an electrical and infrastructure to the equipment to training your technicians. So as we watch adoption of alternative powertrain vehicles, so battery electric, plug-in electric, shops can certainly determine, is it worth the investment for them? Do they want to serve multiple types of powertrains, if you will?
28: Yeah, really interesting. So bottom line for me this, Michael, there's talk that most of the oil coming out of the Straits doesn't come to America. We have our own oil and our own supply. But you're saying the motor oil, however it gets processed, we need that oil from the Strait, and we're sort of seeing a supply chain issue in this country, right? Is that the bottom line?
27: That's what we're expecting to see. So again, I talked to a couple of shops who are members of the Auto Care Association, and just a couple of words about us is we're a nonprofit trade association that advocates for the automotive aftermarket. So basically everything you do to a vehicle after you purchase it. So our members include parts manufacturers, distributors, service providers, retail stores like AutoZone, Advanced Auto Parts, O'Reilly, NAPA GPC, as well as professional service providers such as research and investment banking. So as mentioned, I talked to a couple of the service providers that I go to for service in my area, one of the service providers who is a member of our organization, and then the chemical manufacturer and then oil and parts distributor who is also a member of our organization. So it's kind of like we're expecting supply to decrease in June, and all the forecasts as of a week and a half ago were kind of like, be warned, prices are going to go up, supply will likely get constrained, so kind of plan accordingly. And kind of relatedly, as you can imagine, with Strait of Hormuz, all the petroleum derivative products, feedstock chemicals. Another one that was mentioned was urea. And urea is a chemical, fundamental chemical in so many industries, but it's also a component for DEF, diesel exhaust fluid. So there are other related products. And as you mentioned, McGraw, certainly other oil sources geographically. So where the manufacturers of motor oil, they're certainly looking at their sources, I would expect as well.
28: It's not just gasoline, it's oil, it's diesel, it's all those other things that are associated with oil and cars and engines and everything else. Michael Chung with us, Senior Director of Market Intelligence for the Auto Care Association. Thanks for starting us off tonight, Michael. Have yourself a good night. Thanks for checking in.
27: Pleasure to be with you. Have a great evening.
28: America at Night, back in a moment.
0: America at Night with McGraw-Millhaven.

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11: All right, so we had a little bit of a technical glitch today. This morning, we were supposed to send out the barbecue rib recipe, and everything was according to plan. Here's what happened. Too many people signed up for the ribs recipe, and the system crashed. So we had to call in tech support. We finally got it fixed. And Alex was able to send it out at some point in the afternoon. So we apologize. Some people got a couple of, I think it came in three or four different texts because it was so, it wasn't long, but you know, it was only so long and so many texts. So I think it was three or four. Some got a couple texts. Some didn't get any. Some got two or three. So we apologize, but,
10: This is America at Night with McGraw-Milhaven.
11: Hey, welcome back. The show continues. And next hour, we're going to talk to a woman who wrote a very interesting book about blackface. It's called Darkology, Blackface and the American Way of Entertainment. It is a volatile and very touchy subject. But what is it? How did it come to be? Where did it go? And not too long ago, blackface was a form of entertainment. And you'll be surprised to know that many forms of blackface have filtered through cultural entertainment, things we didn't even realize came from blackface. And why is it so offensive? And all of those types of things. We have a no-holds-barred, honest conversation with the woman who wrote the book Darkology, who is now, that book is a national bestseller. So we'll do that next hour. Of course, open phones. And then coming up in a minute, YouGov has a wonderful new survey trying to determine who's favorable, who's not, who's in, who's out. So we'll take a look at all of that. And then finally, you've often heard that artificial intelligence is eliminating jobs. Well, there's a new study out that I've read about in Axios, and apparently they're discovering that artificial intelligence isn't eliminating jobs and or career improvement and career growth. You know what's affecting the growth of young workers when it comes to jobs? Remote work. Young workers and white-collar jobs who would rather work from home are not getting promoted the way people who come into the office are getting promoted. We can talk about that more in hour number three. We're just getting started. Thanks for joining us on a Wednesday night. It's America at Night. Back in a moment.
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16: Everyone's obsessed with the polls, and while we certainly don't do as much of the horse race as others, we do like to check in from time to time and see the polls, because there's millions of dollars, billions of dollars spent on these polls and what they say. According to a new YouGov poll, we got some new numbers out. David Montgomery is a senior data journalist at YouGov. David, thanks for joining us here on America at Night.
17: Hey, thanks for having me on.
16: Give us a sense of YouGov, and what type of organization are you?
17: Yes, YouGov's a multinational market research company. We do polls of covering political races and the matters of public affairs. That's mostly what I focus on here in the U.S. We've also got teams that do research for academics, that do research for corporations, all across the board.
16: When you do your research, people are always curious as to how it's changing with the technology, right? You used to call people on the phone. People don't answer phones anymore. People only text. People don't have phones. How are you changing your formulas to sort of get the people who aren't normally sort of skewing the results by just calling random people?
17: YouGov was actually one of the innovators in sort of the new way of doing polling. That sort of, yeah, you know, as you said, like, people don't pick up their phones anymore. You can't do random digit dialing like you used to. So what YouGov does, we have a panel of, I think, millions of people who have around the world who have signed up to take our polls. And then there's very complicated formulas that when you need to do a poll and we need a, you know, representative sample of Americans, people get offered the invitations to come take our poll, and they get some points and reward for that as an incentive to take it seriously. And it's generally had a pretty good track record of matching the sort of old style phone polls and accurately predicting elections.
16: Interesting. So you have a group, a large group, right? And if someone tries to skew it, you have enough mass numbers that sort of skewed sort of gets played out with the numbers.
17: With all polls, even with the old style polls, sometimes you have people who weren't paying attention or got confused or were just maybe playing a joke. You always have some respondents like that. But YouGov has a pretty good job of, getting a really big pool of people and selecting a representative sample, and then we have quality controls that filter out people who aren't real people. And you know, it's a constant game to improve and get better at this. But we feel like we do pretty good.
16: Yeah, sure. Okay, let's talk about this new poll. Let's first start at the top with President Trump. What does this new poll tell you?
17: Donald Trump is not very popular right now. He's his approval rating is significantly underwater. 35% of Americans strongly or somewhat approve of how Trump's handling his job as president, compared to 61% who disapprove, which is pretty bad for a U.S. president. It's a net approval rating of minus 26, which is about as low as Trump has gone in either of his two terms. And it's lower than Joe Biden ever got, even during his last year or two in office when he was pretty unpopular.
16: Who is he losing? He's not losing Republicans, is he? He's losing independents?
17: So Democrats are almost universally disapproving of Trump. That's been the case for a long time. Republicans are pretty supportive, but there's a distinction there between the MAGA Republicans. Republicans who say that they're MAGA supporters, they're still all on board. In contrast, there's the Republicans who say they're not MAGA supporters, who are a smaller group, maybe about 30% of all Republicans. And they're significantly more likely to be willing to disapprove of Donald Trump. They're not an anti-Trump group, but they're much more in the middle right now. And then independents, as you mentioned, have Trump at this point in Trump's first term, His net approval rating when independent was -3, so pretty close to even, just a little worse than even. Now it's -50, which is about where Trump was with Democrats at the start of his first term. So Trump is, independents have turned pretty sharply against Trump basically throughout most of his term, but especially in the past few weeks.
16: What about the MAGA Republicans, David Montgomery, senior data journalist at YouGov? Where do the MAGA Republicans show up when it comes to President Trump?
17: MAGA Republicans, who are, again, about 60% of all Republicans, about just under 20% of the U.S. Population, and they are still pretty favorable for Donald Trump. I don't have the exact number up in front of me, but it's very high. Fairly close to unanimous, and you know, the only people, if a MAGA Republican isn't strongly in favor of Trump, doesn't strongly approve of Trump, then they only slightly approve of Trump, generally speaking.
16: Yeah,
17: because
16: so
17: if you're a Republican who doesn't approve of Donald Trump, you may not be identifying as a MAGA Republican.
16: It's sort of
17: self-correcting.
16: Yeah, but in your poll, you make the distinction between traditional Republicans and MAGA Republicans, though.
17: Yeah, we ask people, do you consider yourself a MAGA supporter? And we look at, and we sort of categorize people by that response. Obviously, this is really complicated how people identify politically.
16: Sure.
17: But we have to get shorthand somehow to capitalize on it. And Trump is still holding on to the MAGA Republicans, but that's only 20% of the of U.S. adult citizens. So that's not enough to. Maintain, it's a good foundation for a politician, but it's not enough to be broadly popular.
16: Yeah.
17: And he's going down or is as low as he can get with pretty much all the other groups.
16: Did you break it down into subgroups like Latinos? Because he'd had such inroads in the Latino population when it came to this last election. Any numbers when it comes to the Latino population today?
17: Trump is underwater with Latinos and has been since the first couple months of his term. He started out his term close to dead even with Latinos and bounced around a little bit, but was still relatively popular among them. But for the past year plus, he's been significantly underwater. He's been underwater with Black Americans from the very beginning and has been trending downward. And he's now underwater with white Americans, too. Who are significantly more likely to disapprove than approve of Trump. This was a group that was either approving of him or equally balanced for most of Trump's first year, the second term. But especially in the past few months, they've been consistently underwater with him.
16: Interesting. What does your poll say about, let's start with the economy. What does it say about the economy?
17: Generally, there's a lot of concerns about the economy. I mean, it's tricky to poll about the economy because people tend to give politically motivated answers about the state of the economy. So, like, you know, every week we ask people, is the economy getting better or worse? And we've done this for years and years and years. And every time the White House changes hands, you suddenly see the Republicans who say the economy is getting better will drop off a cliff and the Democrats will shoot up or vice versa. And some of that may be fair, if you're optimistic that the new guy is going to run the economy well. But some of it is clearly some motivated reasoning. This is a way for you to express your support for your side or right. Express your opposition to the other side. You have to take these numbers with a grain of salt. They're capturing vibes and sentiments as well as actual economic data. But you do see numbers go up and down, like even accounting for partisanship when, generally speaking, when the economy is getting worse, the number of people who say it's getting worse goes up. And the number of people who say the economy is getting worse has been going up the past few months. Right now, 59% of Americans say the economy is getting worse as of our last poll, which is down a little bit from last week, but is basically as high as things have been since the inflation spike in 2022. The last time this was higher than it is right now.
16: Mm. What about the war with Iran? What do your polls tell you about that?
17: Generally pretty unpopular. 64% of Americans disapprove of how Trump is handling the war with Iran. Only 29% approve. And this has been heading in the wrong direction for Trump. It started at 48% disapprove. It's gone up to 64%. We did an experiment in this week's poll where we asked people, would they should the U.S. make a deal to end the war with Iran as quickly as possible or not? 68% said the U.S. should make a deal to end the war as quickly as possible. Only 11% said it shouldn't.
16: Mm.
17: But then we asked a follow-up and said, should the U.S. end the war as quickly as possible, even if Iran doesn't have to give up its enriched uranium? And suddenly the 68% who were said the U.S. should end the war as quickly as possible splintered into a couple of different groups. Those who said 34% of Americans said the U.S. should end the war even if Iran keeps its enriched uranium. And then 37% say it shouldn't. So not quite as much unanimity. It's all about how you phrase things, what right. trade-offs you face people with. And that's why campaigning matters and stuff like that, because the facts are the facts, but how you present the facts to people determines how people can see some of these complicated issues.
16: Yeah, interesting. Let's talk about some of the people you polled. Not surprising, Pope Leo, probably the most trusted person in the world?
17: It's hard to say in the whole world, but this Western poll, we asked about a couple dozen prominent public figures, mostly U.S. politicians, but also some other figures. And Pope Leo was the most popular of all those figures. 55% had a very or somewhat favorable opinion of Leo. Only 23% were unfavorable. Just to give you some comparisons, Donald Trump, 29% favorable, 60% unfavorable. Kamala Harris, 42% favorable, 50% unfavorable. Mm. Tucker Carlson, 18% favorable, 52% unfavorable. So we asked about a range of people, and the Pope, when you're looking at these favorability polls, it's capturing a couple of different things. How well known is the person? I'm a huge baseball fan, so it seems incomprehensible to me, but significant shares of the country have no opinion about Shohei Ohtani when we pulled that. That wasn't on this poll, but on past polls.
16: Certainly understandable.
17: If you poll around, like a young up-and-coming celebrity, maybe in the news all the time, a lot of people, especially older people, won't have an opinion about them. So that's one factor. Another factor is, what reasons has this person given people to be mad at them? And what reasons have they given for people to like them? So someone like a lot of these political figures have both high unfavorabilities, but also relatively high favorability because they're polarized. They polarize people.
16: Yeah.
17: They have their fans and their enemies.
16: Well, that's Tucker Carlson, right? Tucker Carlson was polarizing. He had people who loved him because he was MAGA, and the people who didn't like him because of the Democrats. Now he's sort of left, and now he's criticizing Trump. He hasn't gained any Democratic support, but he's lost all that Republican support. So really, that's not surprising. Tucker Carlson's crazy.
17: Exactly. That's why Tucker Carlson is at the bottom of this list, because, again, Democrats still don't like him. But now it's no longer counterbalanced by Republicans being favorable toward him.
16: Right. Yeah.
17: The Pope is Democrats love him. He's plus 73 among Democrats in terms of net favorability. He's less popular among Republicans, who are pretty evenly divided about the Pope. Again, not surprising, given that he's sort of clashed with Donald Trump lately. But he's still plus 3 among Republicans.
16: Hmm.
17: He's the only figure in the poll who is net positive with both Democrats and Republicans, however barely.
16: Yeah. A couple of other items in the news. Data centers. What are data centers polls? I'm kind of curious about this one.
17: Americans are pretty skeptical about data centers and AI. So we asked people, would you favor, support, or oppose a data center being built in your community? 24% support, 60% oppose. Republicans are a little bit more likely to support data centers. Young people are a little bit more likely to support data centers. But more opposition than support across the political spectrum and across the age spectrum.
16: Interesting.
17: A lot of skepticism about AI as well. 43% say AI is worse at reasoning than humans. Only 70% say AI is better. 65% say AI is advancing too quickly.
16: Yeah, it's not surprising, the data centers. I think the party that can capitalize on the anti-data center, there's a lot of anxiety all across the spectrum. And the politicians are trying to walk the tightrope between voting, supporting the outrage, but yet also trying to balance the fact that those tech companies need those data centers and full steam ahead when it comes to Trump and the data centers.
17: It's complicated. And if you're a politician and you're looking at the polls and trying to get a sense of what you should do or not do, it can be tricky because some things people don't like and feel very strongly about, and some things they don't like but also haven't thought that deeply about.
16: Yeah.
17: And the latter group, how you frame things can really change how people view the issue. But if it's an issue that people have very firmly held opinions about, that's sort of an immovable rock, and it's very hard to change that.
16: Yeah.
17: Data centers clearly underwater now, but we'll see how they play out.
16: David Montgomery with us, senior data journalist at YouGov. David, last question for you. Is there anything in this poll that surprised you, that was shocking?
17: The finding I mentioned about independents earlier, that Trump is almost as far underwater with independents now as he was with Democrats, that's just very striking. The other thing, for a very long time, Trump would go up or down in his approval rating one week, and he'd be just as likely to go the other direction the next week. It sort of bounced around a lot. And the last month or so, I keep expecting him to bounce back up because that's what his approval rating has normally done, and he just hasn't been doing it. It's just been a steady down or flat, never going back up. That's obviously can't continue forever, but sometimes it's hard to tell if a drop in the polls is real or just the random noise from polling, but it's just very clear that Trump's drop over the past month or two is very real.
16: David Montgomery, senior data journalist at YouGov Polling. David, good stuff. Thanks for checking in. Have a good night.
17: Thank you. You too.
16: You got it. America at Night, back in a moment.
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16: Hey, a little trivia question for you. What does Republican Tom Barrett of Michigan, Republican Brian Fitzpatrick of Pennsylvania, Republican Warren Davidson of Ohio, and Republican Thomas Massie of Kentucky all have in common? I'll tell you. They were the four Republicans who broke with the House Republicans and voted with Democrats to direct President Trump to withdraw forces from the conflict with Iran or win approval from Congress. It was the War Powers Act that passed the House of Representatives today, with those four Republicans breaking ranks and voting with the Democrats. Now, it's more of a symbolic measure because this really hasn't been tested constitutionally, and it's just more of a symbolic vote, so I don't know if this has any real teeth to it. But it is interesting that these four Republicans broke with their party and broke with the president to oppose the war. So that is, I mean, it's not a lot. I mean, they still got every Republican except these four, but still. The fact that it's four, and Thomas Massie's always been a thorn in the side of the president, but the fact that the other three, the fact that they had 2 weeks to try and sweet talk them back onto the reservation, for that not to happen, somewhat interesting nonetheless. So that's sort of the big story of today. Coming up next hour, she wrote a book, and it is now a national bestseller. It's called Darkology, Blackface and the American Way of Entertainment. It's a very interesting book, and somewhat convoluted and somewhat fraught with peril, because when you talk blackface, you're stepping on some very, you have to avoid landmines when you

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11: In the Wall Street Journal tonight, that they had a private meeting with Senate Democrats, and they asked them, hey, seriously, is there anything else? Any more skeletons that are coming out? Because... we're going to have a hard time with this if more skeletons keep on coming out. So, yeah, we were talking about this last night on the show, how the family values faction of society, they only pile on when it's the other guy. But when it's my guy, well, he probably shouldn't. That's really not that important. Your guy, that's a fireable offense. My guy, we can look past it. So the double standard continues when it comes to politics. All right, stay right there. When we come back, we're going to save some time and get to it because this book is really quite fascinating. It is a look into blackface, a no-holds-barred, honest, and yet safe book about blackface. And you have to have an open conversation because a lot of people grew up in a world where they don't understand it. It doesn't make any sense to them. Where did it come from? Where are the roots of this? Why is this so offensive? And Ray Barnes wrote a book called Darkology, and it is a national bestseller. So we're going to talk with her coming up here in just a minute. And then, of course, phone calls, text messages, and voicemails all straight ahead in hour number three as we move along on a Wednesday night. Stay right there. America at Night. Back in a moment.
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17: It's America at Night with McGraw-Milhaven, and tonight we have a national bestseller on tap. The book is called Darkology, Blackface, and the American Way of Entertainment. Ray Lynn Barnes joins us. Ray, welcome to America at Night.
18: Thank you. I'm honored.
17: Blackface is such a toxic topic, and one in which is more or less the third rail of a lot of conversations, and a lot of people understand it. Some people do. Some people live through it. A lot of people only know it through the history books. A lot of people have no idea what it means. And so I suspect when you started writing the book, you sort of had to deal with all of that.
18: Absolutely.
17: So take me through, what was the impetus? Why did you want to write about it?
18: Yeah, so I cannot remember a time in my life when I was not fascinated with blackface. And what was really interesting is there's actually 30 books written about the history of blackface in antebellum America, which means before the American Civil War. And they all argued that there was sort of a declension narrative, that blackface during the American Civil War began to decline, even though it had been America's number one entertainment form. And by 1900, it had died out, subsumed into things like vaudeville, television, and film. But that didn't make any sense to me. I grew up about four blocks away from Disneyland in Anaheim, California, where I was constantly being exposed to blackface imagery, jokes, songs, and stereotypes. And so I was really motivated to fill this 100-year gap and find out what happened to blackface. And you're right that because it's so taboo and so controversial, it turned out that it wasn't that it declined in any capacity. In fact, it accelerated in the 20th century. But that after the civil rights movement, because it had become such a live wire topic, the evidence of this massive racist empire had been hidden, destroyed, and censored. And so that's why it was no longer visible. And so I had to go on a 20-year quest to dig up this ugly past to try and understand what happened.
17: What's amazing about blackface is I don't know if it's acceptable in 2026, but 1985, 1990s, there are still stories of shows and comedy routines using blackface. Am I right?
18: Absolutely. And just so that the listeners understand what we're talking about, blackface is just a makeup technique where you apply black makeup to your face in a way that is racially and stereotypically derogatory. It stems all the way back to Shakespearean times. But what the book is really looking at is minstrel shows, which are three-part act plays, stand-up comedy, dance routines, music shows that evolve and evoke blackface in every single element. So in addition to painting faces black in a derogatory way, they're using racial stereotypes in terms of the vocabulary used, racial epithets, and all of the elements of the performance. And so you are absolutely correct that elements of blackface and some independent shows continue all the way up to present, but really the height of it, according to the research that I did, is post-war America in the 1950s and the 1960s, before the civil rights movement really focuses on trying to take down this juggernaut.
17: Ray Lynn Barnes, our guest. The book is called Darkology. It was a national bestseller, came out in March of this year, Blackface and the American Way or Entertainment. So you're saying it's not necessarily the painting of the face. It's the actions, the comedy, the jokes, all the stereotypes that is together considered blackface, not just the dark paint on one's face.
18: Absolutely.
17: Yeah. it's really interesting because I've, you know, you see some of the old clips, I guess, through the prism of time or through the prism of current culture. I don't find it to be funny.
18: Yeah.
17: Right? I mean, it, there are things where you laugh at where you're like, oh, I shouldn't laugh, but that was funny. I don't find it funny. Am I missing something, or what made it so funny for the time?
18: I mean, what's really complicated is that it was enormously funny for centuries. A lot of the stereotypical sort of elements of cultural DNA, like why did the chicken cross the road? These kind of jokes that we now consider juvenile humor were cutting edge jokes that were being released in blackface minstrel shows. I think part of the reason why we don't find them funny anymore is in part because they have sort of been parsed out to being more related to nursery school entertainment, especially Stephen Foster music, which was all written for blackface minstrel shows. But the other reason has to do with black comedy, that comedy itself, starting with Lenny Bruce, who really was pushing the sort of avant-garde and language in American stand-up, followed by people like Richard Pryor, et cetera, really changed the culture in terms of what we find funny and the purpose and role of stand-up comedy in America. And so I think for us, it just comes off as very antiquated and uncomfortable and disturbing, whereas for most of American culture from the 19th century all the way up to the mid-20th century, it was actually considered the cutting edge of American entertainment.
17: To understand this blackface, you have to understand, and your book goes into this, in which is it wasn't in the middle of the night in the bad part of town. This was open and everywhere. Some of the biggest stars of the day got their start with minstrel shows. Talk about that for a minute.
18: Absolutely. So in the 1830s to the 1860s, minstrel shows were the number one entertainment form, primarily in New York City. But what my book looks at is how after the American Civil War, the genre really democratizes. And two important things that these globally recognized blackface performers do that really transforms the genre is, first, they found a mutual aid society originally called the Jolly Corks that morphs into the Benevolent and the Protective Order of the Elks, or the Elks Club. The Elks Club becomes America's largest fraternal order with 1.5 million members, and pretty much every member of the U.S. House and Senate and most U.S. presidents up through Gerald Ford are members, and their primary way of doing political financing, expanding to purchase lodges throughout the United States, is this blackface performance. The other thing that they're doing is they're publishing how-to blackface minstrel show guides, teaching the average American how to walk funny as a black person, how to sing funny as a black person, which, of course, these are all stereotypes, not grounded in reality in any capacity. But what these two things do is it takes it from more seedy concert saloons in New York City to part of everyday American civic life in the 20th century, to the point where it was considered patriotic if you engaged in these racist stereotypes and really derogatory performances. So children, the Boy Scouts, the Rotary Club, churches, segregated schools are all using this annually as a major form of social reconstitution. They're raising enormous amounts for charity, but we have to keep in mind that while that sounds like it might be the one saving grace, if you're raising money during this time period for a school or for a hospital using a blackface minstrel show, that money is going to a segregated school or a segregated hospital. And so, in fact, the disparity between the have and have nots is only widening.
17: The book is called Darkology. Ray Lynn Barnes, our guest, Blackface and the American Way or Entertainment. You also name names. and it gets a little squirmish. I mean, you mentioned some of the greats: Elvis Presley, Doris Day, Bing Crosby, Shirley Temple, Bob Newhart. Some of these people have ties to performing in minstrel shows along the way.
18: Absolutely. And not only performing in it, but somebody like Bing Crosby, my book Darkology's title I learned from Bing Crosby, because he himself really ran sort of a blackface empire in these how-to sheet music books and guides. And darkology was a term that was used by insider performers who engaged in blackface, and it meant to learn to represent blackness on stage in an authentic way, or so they believed. And so the border between amateur performers, everyday Americans, and professionals is very porous. A lot of people who, like Patsy Cline, for example, are discovered performing in these local community minstrel shows that agents and talent agents would frequent to try and find new, fresh talent. The other sort of major contingency beyond famous performers is politicians. That many politicians found that this was a way to speak to white American populations across class divides, across religious divides. And so it's actually hard to find a politician during Jim Crow America, including ones that we think of as incredibly liberal and progressive, like Roosevelt or Kennedy, who did not use blackface financing in their political campaigns, or attend minstrel shows, or even perform in them.
17: It's really shocking. Did they know? Look, George Washington had slaves. Thomas Jefferson had slaves. We look at it through the prism of time. Did they know how insensitive and how culturally insensitive it was at the time? Did they understand? Were they educated? Did they look the other way? What did you find out?
18: Yeah, so this is interesting. I mean, during slavery, obviously, there are abolitionists, and so that's part of the reason why people like Washington and Thomas Jefferson have to double down so aggressively with legislation to protect slavery. The same thing happens with blackface, right? That there are proponents as early as Frederick Douglass who are saying, this is egregious, this is offensive, this is in no way representative of black music and genius. And that only begins to snowball in the 20th century with the birth of things like the NAACP. But what's really important and complex about this story is so many people would say, oh, you know, it's a tribute. It's an honor. I'm not trying to be derogatory. Same thing that Megyn Kelly said when she had her discussion about blackface, that perhaps she was honoring Diana Ross if someone was doing one of these Halloween costumes. And that logic really stems from the fact that because these are being presented in these civic societies, and also the federal government funds a large contingency of these blackface shows during the Great Depression and World War II, that as young children, you are being taught that Stephen Foster blackface music and minstrel shows are a part of American heritage and DNA. They are our folk music, if you will, and therefore worth protecting and reviving. But it really comes down to black mothers throughout the United States after World War II who are on the front lines of suburban and school integration, who are horrified to discover what their children are being required to perform in and learn once they have successfully integrated. And they really organize to shut down this industry and say, this is not acceptable.
17: Really, really interesting. The book is called Darkology. Ray Lynn Barnes, our guest. Darkology, Blackface and the American Way or Entertainment. You know, I have a friend of mine who was a huge Michael Jordan fan. He's white, and growing up, he was the biggest Michael Jordan fan in the world. And he wanted to grow up, or he wanted, one Halloween, wanted to be Michael Jordan. And he, I don't know, 10 years old, whatever he was, and he's like, oh, yeah, I'll get this paint, and I'll paint my face brown, and I'll wear his jersey. And the mother was telling him, no, you can't do that. And the kid was confused. So you're in this world where, why can't I dress up to be my favorite basketball player? And the older parent saying, no, that's not appropriate, right? I mean, that's the insidious nature of this whole conversation.
18: Yeah, so Eric Lott wrote a famous book about blackface in early America called Love and Theft. And it really, that title gets to the exact paradigm that you're talking about, that it is both loving and admiring somebody like Michael Jordan, but at the same time, you are stealing and appropriating cultural identity. And so that is sort of the tantalizing and complex element to blackface that has to sort of be untangled.
17: It's really interesting. Ray Lynn Barnes, hold that thought. We got lots more to get to. The book is called Blackface and the American Way or Entertainment. It was a national bestseller, came out in March. More in a moment. America at Night, back in just one moment.
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17: It was a national bestseller. The author, Ray Lynn Barnes, is a professor at Princeton University. The book is called Darkology, Blackface and the American Way or Entertainment. I want to stay on this Halloween costume for a second because it's really quite interesting. Why is it wrong or culturally inappropriate for a white young boy to dress up as Michael Jordan in blackface and okay for a white boy to dress up as, say, Mike Trout, a white baseball player, right? I mean, that's to the 10-year-old, they don't care. But to the rest of society, they see things the 10-year-old doesn't see.
18: Yeah, so I think part of the complexity here is that the child is venerating somebody but doesn't understand the harmful history they're accidentally resurrecting when they do that. So because blackface was born of white supremacist pro-slavery ideology and was used in the context of lynching, there is a dark, very violent history that that individual child does not understand and is obviously in no way trying to evoke. But for other people who were alive in those time periods, this is essentially a really violent symbol. And so basically what I propose is just open conversation and dialogue with children. You can wear the jersey. You can wear, memorabilia from that sports icon that you adore, but you don't need to actually paint your skin.
17: Interesting. Darkology, Blackface, and the American Way of Entertainment. Ray Lynn Barnes, you're white, and wrote Correct. About this. Any controversy that you received for writing about this as a white woman?
18: I get interesting pushback, but what's really critical about understanding this history is it's a story about white supremacy. It's not a story about Black America. This was white created in the American North in New York City as a pro-slavery, pro-white supremacist pop culture that was meant to indoctrinate people into the pleasures of essentially racism. And so I very firmly believe that it is white America's role and responsibility to understand how this genre that was originally so tied up in derogatory race relations becomes the number one entertainment form in America. We have 1 million shows a year by the 20th century. And so when we think about how significant American film is and radio is, blackface minstrelsy needs to be right alongside it when we understand American entertainment. And I think that it is white America's responsibility to understand how we entertained ourselves and the destructive nature that it caused.
17: What do you see today that has roots in the minstrel shows?
18: Well, I think there's definitely elements of hip-hop parties on college campuses, for example, and the Halloween costumes as we discussed. But the amazing thing is that the civil rights movement was successful. This multi-million dollar industry of mass commodifying blackness for essentially childhood entertainment has gone under. Those publishing houses, there was about 79 of them, no longer exist. There are shards of it that remain. So, for example, some of these makeup corporations still exist in theatrical makeup companies on Broadway or in Halloween costumes, but this totalizing, all-consuming aspect of American entertainment does fold. And so it is to the credit of these everyday Black mothers who rose up and said, this is not acceptable, and really educated their peers about why this was destructive and hurtful.
17: What do you mean by when you see it in the hip-hop culture? Explain that.
18: Oh, meaning that just at a lot of universities across the country, there are hip-hop parties where students, just as you were saying, will dress up as individual performers like Jay-Z that they really look up to and will engage in blocking themselves up. And so that has been a point of contention at major universities across the country.
17: Interesting. What about, like, African-American shows? Do you see them playing into the stereotype of the minstrel show?
18: So one part of my book is looking at the history of blackface performances. And this was a very small percentage of blackface minstrel shows, but it's really critical to remember the context. After emancipation, there were very few avenues for Black performers to actually get on stage. And so a lot of Black geniuses, people like Bob Cole, James Weldon Johnson, Burt Williams, people who are sort of like the Chris Rocks of the turn of the 20th century, were forced to engage in blackface minstrel shows. But what's really critical to understand is that they are engaging in satire and irony. They are essentially lampooning what it is like to be a Black man in Jim Crow America. And once that becomes central to Black comedy, of course, we see vestiges of it. We see that in things that Eddie Murphy has done, all kinds of different caricatures, but that doesn't necessarily mean that they are making fun of or degrading Blackness, but that they are using things like drag and other forms of performance as forms of satire and irony. And so it's always much more complex when we're looking at Black engagement with the minstrel tradition.
17: Yeah, also stereotype in and of itself, right? I mean, Hollywood is based on stereotypes.
18: Exactly.
17: Every movie, you know, you have to set the scene. And what's the scene? Oh, here's a young woman who's in high school, who's, you know, lives on the richest block in town, and the father's a banker. And then her best friend is a struggling teenage girl who comes from a single family whose mother works as a waitress. Right. I mean, how many stereotypes did I just, you know, click off in that, you know, two sentences? Everything when it comes to entertainment is stereotype, and as the more as African Americans become popular and get their own shows and become the Eddie Murphys of the world, they then sort of portray some of those stereotypes as well.
18: Yeah, I mean, this is sort of the complex aspect of the book. But I will say one thing that's really important about the book is I'm not actually writing about the history of Hollywood. I'm looking at everyday Americans who are doing this. So why does it matter, for example, that a child or a principal is doing this when you really learn about what race is in America and how that really shapes someone's understanding of their place in the world, especially if in Jim Crow America you're seeing these shows and being asked to perform these shows in a town that is all white? Perhaps you've never met a Black American. And so what does that do to shape and inform your understanding of America?
17: Yeah, no, it's a really interesting point. Ray Lynn Barnes is the author. The book is called Darkology, Blackface and the American Way of Entertainment. What, the book came out in March. What's been the reaction since you wrote the book and the book came out?
18: I have been really overwhelmed by the incredible experience of how many Americans who performed in these shows as children, who witnessed these shows as children, who, you know, in a lot of ways are victims of Jim Crow America themselves, who have finally found a place to openly talk about what they witnessed and participated in. I have been so buoyed by the fact that despite what our current administration says, I find again and again that the average American loves history. They want to understand where we come from, how we got here, and they want to understand it in all of its complexity. And so I have continually had completely sold out speaking engagements, and afterwards Americans will stick around and talk with each other in ways that are peaceful and respectful and really listening to each other about what did this mean in their lives for both white Americans, black Americans, also Japanese Americans who were forced to participate in this, and really just try and reckon with what happened to us as a nation in this perpetuation of blackface. And I find it so inspiring that average Americans are really taking it upon themselves to not just confront and reckon with this history, but try to contextualize it and understand how it shaped their own life.
17: There must have been people you've run across who were involved with it, put it on, acted in it in some way, shape, or form, and then grew to learn, oh, wait a minute, this is I'm being very, very insensitive to my fellow Americans.
18: Yes. I meet people like this pretty much every day. Sometimes they're so young, it's more like when they're at my talks, they are all of a sudden having very strange memories of doing this as a 5 or 6-year-old where they really didn't have a choice, compared to people who did this in college or high school who did choose this material intentionally. And so, you know, I am not coming from a place of judgment or damnation. This is what happens in a white supremacist culture. That is what Jim Crow America was. It was a legal regime dedicated to white supremacy, and the number one entertainment form was blackface. And so I am more interested in it structurally of how and why did this become a thing that you as a high school student or a college student chose to do and was celebrated and somehow, you know, benefited from when you could have performed so many other things. And so I think that that's really been what's most interesting. I have found that there's certainly been a change. I would say about 10 years ago, I would encounter a lot of people who would adamantly defend it quite vigorously. But I find post 2020 that has changed. And I think that that really signals growth in America, that people have begun to understand that even when you are not intending to be racist, that sometimes things that we do can hurt and harm people. And so I've found actually a lot of the opposite, this book tour of Americans saying, you know, I recognize now that this was more complex than I understood it to be.
17: Yeah, Darkology is the book, Blackface and the American Way of Entertainment, Ray Lynn Barnes. I got just a couple minutes left. Looney Tunes, the cartoon that everybody loves, you say has its beginnings in minstrel shows. Explain that.
18: Yeah, so the first cartoon with synchronized sound is actually Steamboat Willie, Mickey Mouse. But Looney Tunes is really an interesting case because all of their music, the songs that we're very familiar with, are all minstrel show tunes, whether it's Dixie or other songs from Tin Pan Alley. During 1929, in the economic crash and the beginning of the Great Depression, one of the major Tin Pan Alley companies called Whitmark and Sons, which was the number one producer of blackface minstrel shows and sheet music, sells their catalog to Warner Brothers. And when they do that, Warner Brothers is able to then use all of the blackface music as the background to Looney Tunes. And so it's pretty difficult to find a Looney Tunes character or episode that is not using blackface in really central ways.
17: And we're all watching it, and we don't even realize it.
18: Exactly.
17: And that's the insidious nature of the whole thing. It just it just continues to perpetuate itself.
18: Absolutely.
17: Yeah, Ray Lynn Barnes, an assistant professor of American culture at Princeton University. The book is called Darkology. Ray Lynn Barnes. I got about a minute or so. What? If anything, what's the one or two things you want people to take away from this book, just to have a greater understanding of what it was and look for it? What do you want people to sort of take away from this?
18: What I think is really interesting about this topic is it takes a lot of cultural touch points that we're all familiar with, like World War II and the Civil Rights Movement, and allows you to look at America sort of a sort of a diagonal that we can see an interesting new through line of how central essentially racism was to American entertainment, but also to American politics and political power, that these things are always bound up together. And what's really interesting and exciting about this book is looking at how perhaps strange childhood memories like singing "O Susanna" in a classroom is a part of this much larger and invisible network of political power and entertainment. And so part of what I'm trying to do is sort of rip off the top and allow you to see the wiring inside Jim Crow America and how it really impacted all of our lives, even when we didn't realize it.
17: Mm. Darkology, Blackface, and the American Way of Entertainment. Ray Lynn Barnes. Ray Lynn Barnes, thank you very much for a very fascinating hour. Good luck with the book tour and good luck with the book.
18: Thank you.
17: You got
18: an honor.
17: America at Night, back in a moment.
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17: There's an article in the Wall Street Journal tonight that is quite fascinating. 10 innovations that were discovered by mistake. It's quite entertaining. One of them was the pacemaker. A man named Wilson Greatbatch invented the pacemaker without ever going to medical school. Once in the late 1950s, he was building machinery that would record sounds a heart makes, but he accidentally used the wrong wire and it put electrical pulse rate that was a steady like a heartbeat. I stared at the thing in disbelief and then realized that this was exactly what I needed to drive a heart, he wrote in the book The Making of the Pacemaker. At the time, pacemakers existed but were only external and huge. Previous ones had to be hand cranked. His light bulb moment put a tiny version into cardiac patients to regulate heartbeats. The wholly implantable pacemaker was placed in a dog in 1958 and in a human 2 years later. So the pacemaker was invented by a man who never went to medical school. Or this one, Percy Spencer was hungry. Shortly after World War II, she was a Raytheon engineer and had a candy bar in her pocket. And when she approached a magnetron, she realized the candy bar in her pocket was melting. She discovered that the electromagnetic energy that could be used to heat food quickly, she tested it on popcorn and eggs. The first microwave, Raytheon called the Rata Range. It was too large and pricey for at-home use. In 1967, a household countertop microwave made its debut. It cost less than $500. The following decade, food manufacturers expanded their product lines to include more microwavable dinners and snacks. Today, almost all households have at least one microwave, including my sister. My sister has a microwave that, when she ever redoes her kitchen, is going to go straight to the Smithsonian. This thing is the size of a refrigerator, this microwave, so big. Every time we make fun of her, she says, it still works. Why should I get rid of it? She kind of makes a point, but there you go. All right, that's going to do it for hour number two. We got open phones next hour. We got voicemails, we got text messages, and we got phone calls. One piece of advice. You people don't listen. You people do not listen. Here's the deal. We were giving away the rib recipe, right? And we asked people to sign up for the text line. And when Alex sent you a link, you had to sign up for the link. And we sent out the rib recipe yesterday. Do you know that we got 15 people today texting us complaining they didn't get the rib recipe? So you have to, you people don't listen. You just don't listen. You have to follow directions. So if you want the rib recipe, give us a text message, 1-844-2-McGraw. We'll send you the link. When you sign up, we'll send you the rib recipe. We don't want to keep sending it out every time somebody signs up. You don't need the rib recipe 15 times. So if you want the rib recipe, sign up, 1-844-2-McGraw. Alex will send you the link. Follow the link, register, and we'll send you the rib recipe. Our executive director is Alex Hinton. Our engineer tonight is Richard Good. I'm McGraw-Milhaven. This is America at Night. Open phones next hour on Westwood One.

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4: Position. I'm Sue Guzman, Fox News. President Trump announcing Wednesday night that he plans to nominate Todd Blanche as Attorney General.
5: I'm instructing Dan and everybody else that's involved in that very complicated process, which is going to go, I think, very quickly, that we are going to make him permanent Attorney General.
4: Blanche has been serving as acting Attorney General since former AG Pam Bondi was fired in April. The president says a ceasefire with Iran is still holding.
6: President Trump is downplaying Iranian airstrikes on Kuwait, a barrage that killed at least one civilian and wounded others.
7: There's a reason for everything, and we hit them pretty hard the night before, and actually last night.
6: The president says he considers the ceasefire with Iran to still be in place.
7: It's a different part of the world. You know, I'd say in that part of the world, ceasefire is when you're shooting in a more moderate manner.
6: President Trump says he also believes Iran is moving closer to signing a deal to abandon its nuclear program, an agreement he says that could come together by this weekend. At the White House, Jared Halpern, Fox News.
4: California is still counting votes in its L.A. mayoral and gubernatorial primaries.
8: The latest numbers show Spencer Pratt trailing Mayor Karen Bass by just 5 percentage points, and the very progressive city councilwoman Nithya Raman in third. The fact that there will even be a runoff is a bit of a blow to Bass, who has been in politics representing California for decades, but failed to convince LA voters she's done enough to combat the homeless crisis and to help the victims in the Pacific Palisades. And in the heated California governor's race, former Fox News host Steve Hilton is still holding on to a slight lead over another career politician, former HHS Secretary Javier Becerra, with billionaire progressive Tom Steyer a distant third.
4: President Trump crying foul, asking why it's taking so long to tally mail-in ballots. He says the LA Attorney's Office is investigating. America's listening to Fox News.
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9: Temperatures being 30 degrees above average.
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5: Oh, it's 1-844-2-McGraw, 1-844-262-4729. Text line is open. Phone lines are open as well. And we're going to go to the phones here and check in with whatever you want to talk about. We also have a whole bunch of voicemails going on. This is a great, fun new thing we got going on. So we discovered it by accident, and it's actually really kind of taken off. And that is the show airs live in lots of places all over the country, but also lots of times you either can't call in for whatever reason. You're driving or you're doing something or you can't call in, or you're hearing the show in some type of tape delay. And you want to call in, but the show is already gone. But you want to sort of chime in and make a point. Well, we now have voicemail, believe it or not. Who thought of that? We got voicemail. So when you call live, Alex will answer the phone and we'll get you on the air. We don't screen, never have, never will. And then what we'll do is if we're not here, we'll turn the message machine on and leave a message. Can't be any easier than that, can it? We love open phones for one specific reason. Love to hear from you. Love to hear what you're thinking. Love to hear what you want to talk about. You have questions, comments, you know, something you like about the show, something you don't like about the show, something that you've been thinking about. You got a little riff you want to go on. That's part of the whole fun of late night conversation. So that's how we do it here on the show. 1-844-2-McGraw, 1-844-262-4729. Now, the interesting thing is, Scott has been banned, and somebody on the text line wanted me to know why I banned Scott. Good question. I didn't ban Scott. Scott from St. Louis. What I did was Scott called up and was a one-trick pony every single night. And so all we asked was that he be a little more diversity. A little DEI, I guess I was asking for, a little more diversity. I'd throw another topic, and I said you could still talk about the politics of the day, but you know, throw me something else. Well, he couldn't do it. So I said, I don't want you calling in just the same thing every night. So now he's taken to the voicemail. So God love him. All right. So anyway, 1-844-2-McGraw, 1-844-262-4729. Those are the those are the phone numbers. So what do we got going on tonight? I can't figure out this California governor's race for the life of me. I don't understand anything about their primary season. You know, there were like 30-something people on the ballot. It wasn't in any alphabetical order. You had to hunt and peck for whoever. And that Eric Swalwell got like 11,000 votes. Some guy named Barack Obama Shaw got like 4,000 votes. It is the nuttiest process in the world. And then some guy named like Love and God Forever DeBolt got like 6,000 votes. So it is a strange, strange, strange state. I don't understand much. How you could vote for Eric Swalwell? That guy cheated on his wife, all sorts of inappropriateness, and 10,000 people voted for the guy. So I don't understand anything about California politics, but it is what it is. Then that Tom Steyer, he ends up putting $200 million of his own money to become governor of California. I'm sorry. If I had $200 million, you would never hear from me again. I wouldn't darken your doorstep. I would go, I'd just go away. Just, I would go away. There's no need. You have $200 million to waste on a campaign to become governor? I wouldn't vote for that person just for the sheer point of, there's got to be something wrong with you. Why would you want to be governor of California if you have all that money? Holy mackerel. I don't understand any of that either. So $200 million of your own money. Elon Musk and SpaceX is ready for their initial public offering at $135 a share. If this thing goes through, it would make the company would be valued at $1.7 trillion, the largest IPO ever. And it would be right up there with some of the largest companies the world has ever seen. SpaceX. Also, it said it could make Elon Musk the richest man in the world and the first trillionaire. Think about that for a second. So you got that going on today. You've also got some other news going on. I just had, where'd my list go? Hold on a sec. Hold on a second. I had my whole list here, and then something happened to it. Okay, here we go. We do this, and all right, here. George Santos, George Santos, former House member. Do you remember him? He was elected from Long Island and then was thrown out by the Republicans for lying, cheating, stealing, just about everything. He's now been referred to federal authorities for insider trading. He's alleged to have bet on his own attendance at the State of the Union. Now, I would argue that I don't know what he did wrong. You can't bet on whether you're going to go to the State of the Union address. If somebody's does, I get being a military person and being told of a pending invasion, going to the poly markets and betting on it. Okay, that's wrong. I don't know if it's, I don't know what the law is they're breaking, but that's dirty pool. But if the poly market bet is George Santos is going to show up for the State of the Union and you're George Santos and you bet, yes, I will, and someone's dumb enough to pay you money, I mean, at some point, you got to be smarter than, mosquito. So George Santos bet on himself. And what law did he break? What law did he break? He bet that he would go. Now, he could have gotten into a car accident and not been able to go, but he bet on himself that he was going. So I honestly don't know what law the other man broke. So that's my question. All right, what do we got? 1-844-2-McGraw, 1-844-262-4729. It's America at Night. We'll take text messages. We'll take phone calls. We got voicemails coming up here as well. America at Night, back in a moment.
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5: All right, it's 1-844-42-McGraw, 1-844-262-4729. Let's go to the phones. We've got David in San Francisco. David, welcome to America at Night.
21: Oh, thanks, McGraw. Yeah, I was interested in the tariffs, and as you might remember, Cantor Fitzgerald, Howard Lutnick, the Commerce Secretary's son. Well, the Commerce Secretary used to be the CEO of Cantor Fitzgerald, and he left the company to become the Commerce Secretary and put his sons in charge. Now, what's unique about this is his sons, Lutnick was basically touting the tariffs. He was saying they were a wonderful idea and that America should just obey Donald Trump as he was putting together those tariffs and chasing away American jobs. And at the same time, Lutnick was also touting them, but his sons were basically betting the other way. And so they were out there scouting up the companies that had paid the tariffs, and they were buying the rights to get the rebates at a discount. So they were paying 20 and 30% on the rebates on them. So there's a huge fraud in that the tariffs, everybody knew the tariffs were illegal to begin with, and the kids knew it, and Lutnick knew it, and Trump probably knew it, but they still did it. And so they captured basically $166 billion, and the kids get a big chunk of it. It's, there's an enormous scam going. And as you were just describing that former congressman, the con artist from New York.
5: George Santos.
21: If I remember right, I'll do an analogy with him. He claimed he was going to be at the inauguration, but then he didn't show up. And he made a bet that he wouldn't show up also. And so he bet against himself. He did an old Pete Rose on it. He bet against himself. And
5: the things he's guilty of, I don't have a problem with that one. I don't have a problem with that one. If George Santos or any, if the bet is, is McGraw going to go to work tonight? And someone's dumb enough to make that bet with me. All right, I'll make the bet with you. I'll bet you $100 I'm going to go to work tonight. I mean,
21: well, apparently it wasn't just $100.
5: Well, whatever it is, it doesn't matter. If somebody's dumb enough to do that. Now, I understand you don't know you're actually betting with George Santos, but if you're dumb enough to make a bet like that, one, call Gamblers Anonymous immediately. But two, a fool and his money should have never gotten together in the first place.
21: Well, that may be, but if we were to look at the tariffs issue, and it's $166 billion that the farmers should have gotten, the shippers should have gotten, the general public should have gotten use of those products. And now all of these soybeans, let's say, throughout the Midwest are rotting either in the fields or in the silos. And the trade and commerce that would have happened throughout the world is not happening. And $166 billion is now frozen in court cases. And like I say, Lutnick, what's interesting about Lutnick also.
5: What's interesting, you're missing the bigger picture, David, about these tariffs. And that is, nobody thinks they're a good idea. The Republican Party is just, you know, tearing their hair out over these things. Maybe more Democrats would have liked tariffs, but they can't like anything Donald Trump would do. It's a very, very progressive move, and the Republicans have to eat it because they can't go against Donald Trump. You know, the Republican Party never, ever, ever, ever in a million years would have come up with a tariffs for things, because it stifles all sorts of things. But they can't say no to Trump. And Donald Trump has to put them on himself, because he'll never get it through Congress. A Republican Party would never vote for these tariffs, so he has to put it on arbitrarily, and that's where he got into trouble. David, I got to go. Thanks for the phone call.
21: Well, Tony, I got to go,
5: David. Tony in Montreal, thanks for holding on. Welcome to America at Night.
0: How you doing, man? Every time I call you up, they keep pulling me back in. Like, I want to talk about the Knicks, and then this guy from San Francisco starts going off on Trump.
5: Talk about the Knicks.
0: Yeah. Well, let me tell you something.
5: Stay focused.
0: I called the starting five of the New York Knicks across America, the Fab Five. Okay? These guys are the best starting five I've seen in probably 50 years. These guys love each other, man. I don't know if you saw any of this game tonight, McGraw. I know you like sports, and I'm pretty sure you like basketball. But if you see this guy Brunson play, he's a hockey player, man. This guy could play on any NHL team. His attitude on the court is he's a killer. This guy wants to score. This guy wants to go through people. He has style. He has unbelievable moxie. He's got skill. He can shoot. He can dribble. He can do everything. And he's the engine that drives that team. But does he have a bunch of great violin players and saxophone players? He's got the orchestra all around him, and he's just a maestro. But I got to tell you something. I'm so happy that they won tonight. You know, I've been pulling for the Knicks and for the Canadians.
5: Yes.
0: But since Canadians win, I'm pulling for John Tortorella. I love that guy. And I hope Vegas takes him in four. I called, I'm going to do this on your radio station. I called the Knicks in four, and I called Vegas in four. And everyone says I'm out to lunch, but you know what? I don't bet a dollar on sports. I just do it because I love the game.
5: Yeah, no. I hear you. So let me, Tony, hold on. This is a conversation. I just want you to know what a great talk show host I am. And here's how you know how great of a talk show host I am. I'm able to conduct this talk show while watching the Knick game at the same time. Do you know how hard that is to do? Not everybody can do that.
0: Well, I'm going to tell you something. Your talent is only outdone by your modesty.
5: I got it. My studio is set up. I've got monitors all over the place. I've got all the news channels. If something that breaks, right? I got this. I got the Cardinals over here. I got the Mets over there. I got the Knicks over here. I got Fox News and all the other channels all here, all ready to go.
0: Yeah, you're talking about tariffs. Yeah, right on. And by the way, I was at Baton Rouge in Montreal on DeCarry. And let me tell you something, there's 25 screens there. And you can go from the Blue Jays to hockey to baseball. I know what you're talking about. That's what I love. And, you know, you can have a simple meal and you can enjoy your night. And you know what? You don't have to cry about the daily stuff in politics, man. You know, you can just enjoy the game at 11 o'clock at night. And when you see talent like this, you know what I like, McGraw, is when people are the underdogs and people keep banging you. You're not good. You can't do it. You're going to get smashed. And then I'm watching this and I'm saying, my eyes don't lie to me. These are unbelievably great. I said, these guys fit like a glove, five fingers in a glove. They are dynamic. And I could tell that they like each other when they play. And they love their leader. I call him the King of New York. And he's going to bring the ring to New York. He's going to bring the championship.
5: Tony
0: deserves it.
5: Tony, thanks for the phone call. Thanks. Appreciate the support. And we'll talk to you later. Look, it's game one. San Antonio is a really, really, really good team. And Wemby is fantastic. And so they got one. I have a feeling it's going to be a long series. But San Antonio is a good, good, good, good team. I don't know how the Knicks did it tonight, but they won. They came back and they were down by 14 at one point, but they came back and win game one of the NBA Finals. Stay right there. More phone calls, more text messages, a couple of voicemails too. 1-844-2-McGraw. America at Night, back in a moment.
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5: All right, let's get to some text messages here for you. 1-844-2-McGraw. This is from Wisconsin. Yes, I know you're watching the game. One more game to win my bet. Love it. Okay, here's another one. Knicks took game one. Never liked the Spurs. Great game. You know, I think Greg Popovich was a great, great coach. What a run that guy had. And Tim Duncan, I'm sorry. Tim Duncan has got to be one of the five best players in the history of the NBA. He was zero flash. He was just a workman. And the man was unstoppable at Wake Forest and then with the Spurs. I mean, how many championships did he win with the Spurs? I don't know, man. The San Antonio Spurs, man, that's a model franchise. So now that they're back and they got a young core of players, Spurs are pretty good. And that's a pretty well-run franchise. And have you ever been to San Antonio? San Antonio is a great town. It's a fun town. So I can't hate San Antonio. Let's see here. This is another one from Texas. Grandpa said politicians are people who love the sound of their voice and hope you love it too. You could say the same thing about talk show hosts. I'd still like the rib recipe. Please text me the rib recipe. You people weren't listening. Here's another one from Ohio. I never received the rib recipe. Hi, Alex. I've not received the rib recipe as of yet, and I was checking to see if anything's wrong. That was from Pennsylvania. Somebody from New York. Wake up, California. You need to fight the fight and finally, finally, finally save California. Let's see here. Plattner is a liberal Trump. That's interesting. Thank you very much. I can't wait to try your rib recipe. I love your program and your interesting guests. Thank you very much. Georgia chimes in. Any particular wood choice? Charcoal, pellets, or whole wood? How much? Okay, so I have a pellet grill, and I usually stick with the fruitier woods, the cherries, the apples. I stay away from the hardwoods like the oaks and the mesquites, and I usually stay away from those. I think they make the wood a little of the wood the meat a little more bitter. I like the sweeter apples and cherries, so I usually go with the apple or the cherry. Now, those are pellets. With all due respect to lump charcoal, and lighter fluid. Oh my goodness! I growing up without any father figures in the house, my cousin and I, we bought a Weber kettle. We took it home. We put the charcoal briquettes in it. We doused it with lighter fluid. We lit it up, right? No. That's not what you do. What you do is you go out and you get some lump charcoal. This is wood that has been burned and then cut off, right? Then stopped. So it's charred wood. And they call it lump charcoal. Lump charcoal. And what you do is you buy a bag of that. The charcoal briquettes that come like perfect little squares, like, right? No. Go get some lump charcoal. Use that. Now, how much? Here's the deal. This is the great thing about barbecue. You can set the temperature by how much air goes through the Weber kettle, right? They have a valve on the top and a valve on the bottom. If you want more air, that means more air creates more fire. The heat goes up. If you want less heat, you close the vents. Less air gets in. Less, right? Because for fire, you need fuel, oxygen, and a spark, right? So you need heat, you need air, and you need fuel. So those are the three things. And you take one of those things away, like the air, and you reduce the temperature. And so you want to cook the ribs at 225. And then, of course, if you're using a pellet grill, that gets the smoking going. But if you want to smoke it, right, get some wood chips. Get some apple wood chips. Get some cherry wood chips. I like to soak them in water. Then you put them in the grill. That creates all that smoke. Smoke billows out, gets on the meat. There's your smoked ribs. That's how that works. Let's see here. I would be unhinged if they didn't have bagels and lox with all those New York bagels. I'm a sour cream guy. I prefer sour cream. And if I had my choice, I'd take the everything bagel. Now, do you know why I take the everything bagel? Because it has everything. The everything bagel. It has everything. And Ann in St. Louis checks in. Thank you. Love the show. Super fan Ann in St. Louis. Thank you very much, Ann. I appreciate that. All right. Let's go to the, we got some voicemails. 1-844-2-McGraw, 1-844-262-4729. Those are the phone numbers for the text line and the phone calls as well as the voicemails. So let's get to the voicemails here. Let's start with Sam in Decatur, Texas. Sam, take it away.
7: This is kind of weird, but it's true. About a month ago, I was listening to Roy Orbison, and the very next night, y'all talked about having a man who had written a book about Roy Orbison. And I know that about the connection you didn't make till the next week. But then, a week later, I was playing that day, I was playing the Beach Boys. Loved the Beach Boys. Seen them in concert 3 times. Anyway, the very next night, on the show, you had a man that helped write music for the Beach Boys. I couldn't believe it. It's really true, though. Hey, enjoy your show. Thank you very much. Bye.
5: Well, Sam and Decatur, we're actually listening to your conversations. That's how we're doing it. That's how good we are. We know what you're talking about, so we're able to follow up. Here's another voicemail from a mystery man last night. Mr. Mystery Man, what do you got?
8: CBS has, and CBS 60 Minutes has been a leftist biased show since I can remember, with Mike Wallace, all the way back to Mike Wallace in those days, Harry Reasoner. They've all been left biased. Scott Pelley is left biased. There's never been a neutrality in those shows as they were presented. The questions raised in the interviews have always been left biased. Now there's new ownership in CBS, and they have installed a person, Barry Weiss, to be able to correct the lack of neutrality of shows like 60 Minutes and CBS Morning News and others. So take a look at it in a more neutral manner rather than what I see you as taking it as a leftist matter of protecting 60 Minutes.
5: Great phone call. Great point. And I thought about this today, and I didn't know this. I didn't hear this call until just now. But it's a brilliant point. And if you are one of those that believes that 60 Minutes has been biased and leaned left all these years, okay, and you were upset that it leaned left, were you upset that it leaned left or that it wasn't neutral? Because Scott Pelley, in his comments today, said that they tried to interject bias into his reporting. And so would you be in favor of injecting right-wing bias into the stories now? Or would you prefer them to be middle of the road? Now, I know that's an impossible task because there is no answer to that. But the allegation now is from Scott Pelley is that now they're injecting right-wing bias. Well, if one was against the left-wing bias, then you should now be against the right-wing bias. But it's all relative. Because what is a right-wing bias versus a left-wing bias? And I've said this before, and I'll say it again, and I don't know if anybody understands what I'm trying to say. I don't know if it's a stupid comment, but quite frankly, I think it's brilliant. If I do say so myself. I'll break my arm patting myself on the back. You put two Democrats in a room. You put a progressive and a traditional Democrat in a room. One of them's a liberal. One of them's a Trumper. Right? You put two Trumpers in a room. One of them's a Trumper. One of them's a rhino. Right? So it's only relative to where you are. Right? Let's see here. If you put a Lindsey Graham in the room and a Liz Cheney in the room, right? One of them's a liberal. Well, they're both conservatives. You just don't agree with one or two of the things Liz Cheney says. So she's the liberal. She's the rhino. But if you put Liz Cheney in the room next to Bernie Sanders, then Bernie Sanders is the liberal. So it's all relative. So I appreciate and understand and agree with the theory of bias, right? Fox News is bias, obviously. MSNBC, bias. CNN, I know they portray themselves as middle of the road, and I know that they've done a better job recently of getting more conservative voices on there. But I would think that if you're liberal, you would think that CNN has some left-wing bias to it, has some right-wing bias to it. If you're conservative, you think CNN has a left-wing bias to it. So it's not what it is. It's what you think it is, right? Perception is reality. There's a good phone call, though. Good take on that mystery man. Let's go to Wisconsin. And Doug, what do you got?
9: I know you've worked in St. Louis for a long time. I was just wondering if you ever worked at KMOX, maybe at the beginning of your career. Because I know you talk about Jack Buck a lot. Just want to know maybe if you've worked with him or just knew him from just being at the games.
5: I did know Jack Buck, and I worked with Jack Buck. And I did afternoons at the station, and we talked to him every Tuesday and Thursday. And I've told a couple of Jack Buck stories along the way. And I recently told this story. Somebody came up to me recently and was talking about the show. And Jack Buck gave me probably the best career advice I ever got when I first got to St. Louis. Well, first of all, I got to St. Louis. Here's a good Jack Buck story for you. I got to St. Louis, and they were having some party for somebody's birthday at some local watering hole. And so everybody was after work, went out and, you know, raised a glass and had a nice little time with this. I think it was her going away party or something. And so we all go to this bar, and Jack Buck's there, and he introduces himself to me and welcomes me to St. Louis and welcomes me to the radio station. And, you know, he's giving me the once over and, you know, where are you from and how'd you come from and what do you think and how's your family? And, you know, couldn't be any more nicest, couldn't be any more gracious. So he puts his arm around me and he says, I'd like to buy you your first beer in St. Louis. And I was like, oh my goodness, this is the greatest thing in the world. And I tell my grandkids that Jack Buck bought me a beer. This is unbelievable. So he puts his arm around me. He brings me over to the bar. He says, whatever he wants, he says to the bartender. And I said, oh my goodness, this is the best. I was like, I'll have a Miller Lite. Jack says, that's great. Two Bud Lights, please. So there you go. There's my Jack Buck story. I told the one about the umpire. I think I told that one. I'll tell that one during baseball season. Joe in Salem, Oregon. Joe, what do you got?
10: I was thinking about the Secretary of War and Department of War. We haven't had any wars since World War II. My dad was in the first conflict, Korea. A conflict is something a husband and wife has, and they generally do not tear up the house and kill people. But I think the proper title would be Department of Conflict and Secretary of Conflict. Because every one of them are kind of the media, that's all they do. That's what reminded me of that, is they call it a conflict continuously.
5: Well, they were called a conflict because there's never a declaration of war by the United States Congress, right? Only Congress can declare war. So technically, they've never been wars because they haven't been declared a war. So they're, what else do you call them? I don't know. All right, last phone call. We'll go to, even though he's banned from the live line, he's hanging by a thread on the voicemail. Scott in St. Louis, you're up.
11: The Kennedy family, I think, has disowned RFK Jr., which is understandable. And also, Elon Musk, you remember when he said that condoms were going to Gaza? It was Gaza in Mozambique, which had a serious HIV problem.
5: All right. Well, that where is he in a wind tunnel or something? Scott, that's a rookie mistake. You know you're on thin ice. What'd you go outside during a windstorm to call us? Scott, you're on such thin ice, Scott. I'm rooting for you, but come on, man. You gotta be better than that. 1-844-2-McGraw, 1-844-262-4729. We got live phone calls, we got text messages, and for those of you who are listening after hours, we've got voicemails, which is actually turning into a fun little segment. I like these voicemails. They're pithy, they're interesting, good takes. We can have nice conversations. You make your point and you move on. Good stuff. All right, we're back in a moment. America at Night.
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5: All right, let's see. We got to time for one more. Listen to this. Saran wrap was invented in 1933. A Dow chemical scientist was trying to discover new things for his whole entire career, but he was a college student when he discovered. In one day in 1933, he and a colleague noticed that there was a dry cleaning agent they were working with had turned the flask white. Researchers wanted to know why, but had a hard time scraping it off the flask to study it. It clung. The result was tightly packed molecules became the key. And that was Saran wrap. During the early days of World War II, the Army used it as an inexpensive way to keep equipment on boats dry. Post-war, the flexible clinging film became a kitchen favorite, keeping water and air to keep fresh food and protected it from the elements. Saran wrap. You know, I've never really been able to use Saran wrap. It always bunches up on me. I don't know how I do it very well. Because the little teeth marks on the little aluminum thing. I don't know. I've never been a good Saran wrap. Aluminum foil, I'm great at. Saran wrap, not so much. That's why I just get a little Tupperware and just burp it on the sides and be done with it. All right, we are officially done. Listen to this. There's a new report out tonight that all of 60 Minutes staff might walk out the door with Scott Pelley. Tomorrow on the show, we're going to talk to the man who broke the story about Scott Pelley and the 60 Minutes. That would be a juicy conversation to see what happens next with 60 Minutes as the world watches one of the most successful news programs implode right before our very eyes. We will do that. And there's a podcast that relooks at the Lindbergh baby. There's a whole bunch of people who think that there was more to it than Bruno Hauptmann. We'll take a deep dive with the host of the Lindbergh conspiracies. It's a new podcast, former New York Times reporter. We'll do that tomorrow night. And of course, your phone calls as well. Thanks to everybody tonight for chiming in. As always, it's an honor of a lifetime to sit and host the show each and every night. And I thank you for your time as you listen each and every night. Our executive director is Alex Hinton. Our engineer tonight is Richard Good.
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2: Diplomacy over bloodshed, CJ Papa, Fox News. It's part of the roadmap for peace from President Trump.
3: In theory, they're pretty close to signing a paper. We've actually gotten along with them very well.
2: Describing the current negotiations with those people, the White House says are running the Islamic Republic, and now the president seems to be in favor of sticking with the ceasefire that has been tested in recent days.
3: And I'd say in that part of the world, ceasefire is when you're shooting in a more moderate manner.
2: The administration looking to shift down the use of military force.
4: U.S. officials say the president is not considering resuming an all-out war with the regime unless American troops are killed. The reluctance reportedly signaling the president may be willing to tolerate flare-ups for weeks in order to avoid a bigger conflict in the region as he tries to secure a deal. But in a rare rebuke of the president, a handful of Republicans joined Democrats Wednesday to sharply curb his powers on Iran. The resolution is largely symbolic, but it does increase pressure on the president to end the war.
2: Fox's Madeline Rivera from Washington. There's another ceasefire in place between Israel and the terror group Hezbollah, but the Israelis are still in Lebanon for now.
5: The ceasefire deal between Israel and Lebanon is dependent on the Iran-aligned militants of Hezbollah halting their attacks. Its renewal was announced by the State Department yesterday. But Israel's defense minister, Israel Katz, says troops will remain in the south of Lebanon, a so-called security zone meant to protect residents of northern Israel. The ceasefire will create some pilot areas inside Lebanon where Hezbollah would be banned. The plan is a boost to hopes of an end to the war with Iran. The Iranians say any peace deal must cover the conflict in Lebanon too. Jonathan Savage, Fox News.
2: Well, the price for a gallon of gasoline dropping again overnight. AAA says it's down 2 cents, breaking at 4.24. Diesel also down 2 cents, stopping at 5.39. 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
16: 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We got a lot to get to this hour, including the city of Leavenworth potentially making a change that will completely destroy what's left of Leavenworth. I know not all people see it that way. I'll explain. But first, a school board director invites children as young as 9 to her sex shop

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1: Yeah.
0: That's what's trending. 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
2: What's trending? Wait, what?
0: A Bellingham sex shop owner who also happens to sit on the local school board is yet again inviting children into her adult store for a two-day sex education workshop that's open to kids as young as 9 years old. Now, for those of you who've been listening to the show for a while now, you might recognize the name Jen Mason or the sex shop, Wink Wink, which, by the way, is a self-declared women-owned all ages sex shop. It's in downtown Bellingham, but she also serves as a director on the Bellingham School Board, Jen Mason. And she does something every single year, I think every single year, called Uncringe Academy. It's sex ed. And she offers two different sessions. One is for 9 to 12 year olds. Another is for 13 to 17 year olds. She does a separate evening session for parents, which I actually think is tonight, or maybe it was last night. Now, this is the same store that I've previously covered a few times, where she hosted a queer youth open mic advertised for kids as young as zero. So we're pretending that zero old kids are queer. Now, none of this controversy is new for Jen Mason. She seems to be embracing it. Now, I don't think she believes it's that big of a deal. I think she believes that the coverage is unfair, but she has to know that this is going to be seen as controversial. When you have a store that's literally a sex shop that sells sex toys and lingerie, it's labeled an adult entertainment service on Facebook. When you invite kids into that, even if it's a separate room, like an event space, does not matter. You are asking for some scrutiny, and you should get the scrutiny. I think she knew that this was going to get some scrutiny, and maybe she knew this a few years ago, because she changed how she's pitching this. It's using much softer language than she's used in the past. Now, you've got these two workshops that are going to happen at the end of this month. The 13 to 17-year-old one is for June 23rd, and the 9 to 12-year-old group is for June 24th. It's from 10 a.m. to 2:30 in the afternoon. Tickets, you know, cost money, but it's on a sliding scale. If you tell them that you can't afford it, they'll let you come for free, it sounds like. Now, the store is framing this as an ordinary age-appropriate sex education course. On their website, they say there's a lot to learn when it comes to bodies, puberty, sex, gender, and relationships. That's why Wink Wink created Uncringe Academy, honest, supportive, and inclusive sex education classes to help young people and their families understand this important part of their life. They say we use a variety of techniques to help kids stay engaged, including activities, group discussion, and lots of games. Need to offer them another selling point? We've got snacks and fun prizes for our games. Now, the wholesome framing is kind of awkward when you considered the curriculum that Mason has advertised and talked about in the past. I mean, she previously said, and this was back from 2021 when I think it was 2021 when I initially covered what she was doing, or no, excuse me, 2022. It promoted the, quote, sexual anatomy for pleasure as a topic, quote, kinds of solo and partnered sexual activities. She got into gender and sexual identities and safer sex practices for all kinds of sexual activities. Now, I don't know if she changed the curriculum at all or if it's just about the framing, because now she's framing this all as developmentally appropriate and that she does not, quote, provide instructions or demonstrations for children on how to have sex. She said sex, and this is a statement that she gave me yesterday via email. She declined to come on the show. This is the second time at least that she's declined to come on the show, which is, you know, her prerogative. She says sex education is highly personal. I understand that families may choose different paths for addressing it with their kids. Uncringe Academy was developed at the request of parents looking for a community-based youth sex education program. The program is held in a separate event space. It's entirely optional, and parents are welcome to stay and learn alongside their kids. Since 2022, we've had nearly 400 participants, including many homeschool families, young people who struggle in school-based environments, and families simply looking for more education around this important topic. Now, again, I don't know if she is reframing this because she saw how she did it originally and found it to be inappropriate in retrospect, which would be a very evolved way to look at this from her perspective, I think. I don't know if this is just meant to lessen any potential blowback for the exact same topics that will be taught in that class. I honestly don't know. She did say that previous criticism of her courses resulted in harassment and threats, which is obviously wrong, and no one should respond in that way. But she did in the past offer a different description of what the children would be taught. She said, and this was a statement that she wrote to me back in 2022. I went back and I looked it up. She said, "While some people think of sex as only being when a penis goes in a vagina, sex can be really any activity that a person does with themselves or others to become aroused. There's no such thing as real sex. And it's okay if your definition of sex is different from someone else's." Now, the first controversy that we even talked about had actually nothing to do with the sex education classes. It was back in 2021 when there was a trans book that was read to a first grade Bellingham classroom. And as we dug deeper into this, it turned out that Jen Mason, who was pushing this, was the owner of an all-ages sex shop, which I don't know how many people realized at the time. Obviously, her profile has grown since all of the coverage. She says that the classes are run in her capacity as a business owner. They're not tied to the school district. And previously, I didn't reach out to the school district this time because I don't think anything has changed. They previously told me that it doesn't endorse the events. It has nothing to do with it. And I believe them. I don't think they have anything to do with it. I don't think this is being done sort of on the DL to try to get around parental, you know, guidance. If anything, this is certainly better than having your kid sit through these courses without you even knowing what's in them. This, you have to, as a parent, be proactive and say you're going to have your kid attend. So I don't think this is the same as doing it in a classroom. And while I don't think there's any, you know, inherent nefarious intent on behalf of Jen Mason, like, I don't think she's doing this for, like, perverted reasons, I do find it strange that an elected official is offering prepubescent kids courses around sexual arousal inside of a store that sells toys and lingerie. The idea that this shouldn't be seen as controversial at all or shouldn't be scrutinized at all is just naive to me, and willfully naive. I think it's willful. I honestly do. This is kind of ridiculous that we're even having this conversation as if it's no big deal, which Jen Mason wants us to believe. Now, you know, I get her perspective as a sex shop owner who's saying, look, I want to have a sex positive world. I think I'm presuming she believes that we're too, you know, uptight when it comes to sex. Okay, fine. That is a fair position if that's what you hold. But this is about 9-year-old kids in a sex shop. Again, I don't care that it's a different event space. Would anyone be okay? I mean, what I think of is in Everett, the schools got all upset, the school district and city officials got upset that students were being taken off campus to a church building to learn about religion. There were no tax dollars spent whatsoever, none. And yet the city and the district were up in arms to the point where they had to punish those kids or try to restrict those kids. And it got in front of a court, and the court overwhelmingly sided with, what was it, Life Choice, I think it was. That's controversial. And yet this isn't controversial? Oh, okay. And also keep in mind the timing of all of this matters. Voters are going to be weighing in on ballot initiatives, on parental rights, classroom transparency, while this is happening. And while, again, this is not directly connected to the school district in that it's offered by them, it's still being offered by a school board director. And I do think that this is going to remind people about what's really on the line. If you want to read about this and help me spread word about this, please head on over to SeattleRed.com. I've got the story up right now, SeattleRed.com. Let's find out what else is trending.
2: 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The economy.
0: Washington State just lost $800 million in 2,000 jobs, plus 2 million square feet of office space being rented out and everything that comes along with it. All of that was supposed to be done in Washington State, but now it's being done in Montana. And you can thank the Democrats who decided to drive business growth out of the state. Janicki Industries, which is this privately held engineering and manufacturing company, they're based out of Cedro Woolley. And they just announced that it's putting its next decade of growth in the city of Great Falls, Montana. Not Skagit County, not Snohomish County, not anywhere within borders of the state where this company was actually built. They're deciding to expand in Montana. Yet another example of the real life consequences of taxes that are just simply out of control. And kudos to the company, because they did not hide why they're doing this. And you're getting a lot more businesses that are coming out and saying, this is why we're making these moves. Here, for example, is the president of Janicki, John Janicki.
1: Governor Gianforte, we just want to announce that Janicki Industries is going to set up shop and expand in Great Falls, Montana. Our reception there was incredible. They just were on top of everything, and they took care of everything that we needed.
0: Because they want you there. And they're mentioning Gianforte, Greg Gianforte, he's the governor. He actually wants businesses in Montana, and he doesn't care if he's getting them from Washington or Oregon or California or anywhere else. He wants to build business there, and he's opening up his arms to make it as easy as humanly possible, unlike in Washington State, which does the opposite.
1: Most importantly, we have opportunities for workforce housing that's going to be transformative to our whole company. Years ago, my brother Peter started the company with his wife Susie in Sijawooli, a city of about 15,000 people. Now we're moving to the great big city of Great Falls. So we're super excited. We like the idea of working with a government that understands business and will work with us instead of against us. So Ouch. We're ready for a toast. We're ready to get together, and we're ready to work and build a great future in Montana and for Janicki Industries.
0: I mean, that should sting. It's designed to sting. And you know, this is not a press release. I like to think of it. This is a divorce filing, and the spouse is being served in Olympia. Because just looking at the numbers, $800 million in capital investment. And by the way, Montana did put out a press release on all of this, celebrating this, because it is a big deal. $800 million in capital investment, 2 million square feet of production space that will be built over the next decade. You're going to have 1,000 new jobs just in the first 5 years, over 2,000 by the time this entire project, this warehouse and production space is built out. Those are not, you know, barista jobs. These are advanced manufacturing jobs. We're talking about fabrication, machining, engineering, which are the kinds of careers that end up allowing someone to raise a family, buy a house, pay enough tax to actually keep a state solvent. All of them are gone, going to Idaho's panhandle or across the Idaho panhandle. They're not even stopping in Idaho. They're going into Montana. And again, it's always a competition. If you want to stay in this general region, you look at Idaho, you look at Montana, maybe you look at Utah. Like, there are actual threats here. And Gianforte, he celebrated this. And again, you should take this as a warning shot.
3: We are thrilled to welcome Janicki Industries to Montana. And we celebrate the company's $800 million investment that will create over 1,000 good-paying jobs right here in Montana.
0: You can tell he actually wants them there. Like, you can actually hear that he wants them there. That's the difference. And let's just connect the dots. The ones that Washington Democrats don't want you connecting, right? Janicki isn't happening in a vacuum. This is not an isolated case. This is the trend. We had last week a Bonnie Lake fitness business saying that they're looking at exiting. It's the exact same reason. They're citing the income tax, the capital gains tax. Governor Bob Ferguson has been getting, you know, community noted on X for a reason. His pledge that it's not going to expand to the rest of us, this income tax, doesn't match his actual record. And voters are on the same page here. There's a reason why Brian Haywood of Let's Go Washington is having such an easy time getting initiative signatures. It's because the people know where this is headed, but the businesses are not going to wait to see whether or not we make the right move. When you're talking about these kinds of expansions, the longer you wait, the more expensive it is. And so they're cutting and running. That's the unfortunate reality. Now, they're not going to close their shop in Sijawooli, at least not at this point. But again, all of this could have been avoided had we a governor and Washington Democrats who wanted to be reasonable. But they're not interested in reason. They're interested in taking as much money from us as humanly possible. And we are all suffering the consequences as a direct result. all of us, every single person, because these are jobs that are not going to be built here. These are businesses that are not going to thrive here. And it's not just about those direct jobs. Now, I don't know if they would have expanded in Cedar or Woolley or somewhere else in Washington State, but when you're hiring 1,000, 2,000 more people, what do they do before and after work? What do they do for lunch? They go to a local coffee shop. They go to local dry cleaners. They go to the local retail. They spend their money locally. They buy houses locally, which then contributes to property tax increases or property tax coming in and increasing the coffers at the local level that goes directly to schools, that goes to potholes being filled. That's all gone, all of it. Never realized. Because of decisions that have been made at the state level by Democrats who don't care about the Cedar Woolley community, who don't care about Centralia or Bellingham. They care about Seattle. They care a little bit about Spokane. Maybe every once in a while they care about Tacoma and Everett. But it's really focused on Seattle, not even King County, Seattle. And they are beholden to the radical voters in the city of Seattle who want tax cuts. And by the way, some of the people who want those taxes, they end up leaving the city and the state for at least half of the year so they don't get hit by the taxes, these hypocrites. 1-800-465-8770 for your texts. We got a story written on this very issue. I hope you'll check it out over at seattlered.com. Let's find out what else is trending.
2: 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Crime.
0: As the city and state, as we all enter summer, there are a lot of folks who are upset and concerned about what might happen based on their previous experiences. And in the city of Seattle, Alki Beach and West Seattle particularly, they find themselves bracing for what normally happens around this time of year. And it's not exclusive to Seattle or Washington. We generally see an increase in crime around summer months. But when you have policies out there that embolden criminals, obviously, you feel this a lot different. And it's not just like the traditional criminal acts, which, of course, they're worried about. Gun violence is an actual issue, reckless driving, but also late night, like really loud parties on the beach. You've got the street racing and all of that combined create some concern for the folks who live there. And their core concerns, I think, are serious, right? They look at the past summers. They say we've been hit with, you know, our homes end up getting hit with stray bullets. Cars are getting hit with stray bullets. You have local businesses getting break-ins over and over and over again, hit-and-run crashes that are happening many times, not all the times, but many times involving impaired drivers. And the neighborhood generally is rattled. Como has a story about that up right now. And again, I think the general concerns expressed by folks are serious. Kevin lives near Alki, and you know, he told Como there it's frequent that you hear gunshots and street racing all the time.
4: Suddenly, you know, at night, they suddenly hear some gunshots going. They just hunkered down the house till it all ended. When all the guys with the fast little cars show up and burn out and take over the streets a little bit, I've noticed a lot more presence of police, and that seems to help.
0: Yeah, when you have the police presence, it does help. It turns out proactive policing actually works. Someone should tell the city of Seattle that. Now, for their part, they're saying, yeah, we're going to increase patrols. We're going to work to close the parks earlier, which doesn't really often do anything. The reality is, and we'll listen to Captain Krista Baer, who's the commander of the Southwest Precinct. Just be clear, when they say they're going to increase patrols or have officers out there, they only mean that in the context of when they have them to spare. Many times, most of the time, they don't have them to spare.
5: This year we started in February. We wanted to get ahead of it. So we're going to remind you of the rules. These are the rules. There's nothing too...
0: I love, and no offense to the captain. She's doing awesome work. I support the cops. You don't have to remind people not to shoot guns. You don't have to remind people that street racing is illegal. The people who are complaining about all of this know it. The people who are committing those acts know it. Everyone already knows it. So instead of reminding them what the rules are, how about say, we're going to find you, we're going to arrest you, and we're going to ensure that you're actually convicted and spend time in jail.
5: Difficult. And if everybody followed them, we'd all have a great time. It's just two officers, and you're going to stay down there during your shift. It's nighttime, third watch hours, so about 8 o'clock at night until 4 in the morning. And you're going to be a deterrent.
0: Yeah, if they're not responding to active 911 calls in which they're needed. And that all depends on what the staffing is for the Southwest precinct, which is not fully staffed many of the times. Now, is this a step in the right direction? Sure, right? I mean, I'm never going to get upset that we have proactive policing where we're going to actually station cops where they need to be stationed. That is a great thing. But I'm just being honest about what this truly means. They say they're installing new light along Alki Avenue because of the string of business break-ins. Again, in a normal world, that would work. No one really wants a spotlight on their criminal behavior. But if you don't think you're going to be caught, if you don't think you're going to spend any time in jail, if you are, in fact, caught and prosecuted, all it is a spotlight on the targets that you're looking to more easily break into, because now you can actually see the lock you're trying to pick or window you're breaking. That's all that means. Now, the one thing that I do think matters, even though I don't particularly like speed bumps, but they're putting and have put in speed bumps with the possibility of more on Alki Beach or on Alki Drive, whatever that main thoroughfare is. And yeah, I guess I prefer roundabouts. Speed bumps are particularly annoying, but that is something, at least as it relates to the, you know, the car racing, the street racing. That I think is fair. What Alki is not going to get is what some of the other beaches have received, like Golden Gardens Park and Magnuson Park, both got overnight private security patrols funded by the city. They're not going to get that in this case, but they do say they're expecting park ranger presence to increase. Okay, we'll see. The bigger picture for a lot of folks is still the same. It's just this worry that you say you're going to do something. Will you actually follow through? Will we actually see results in a city where traditionally we complain about things? You say you're going to take it seriously, and then even if you do, nothing actually changes. That remains the concern, and frankly, it's a valid concern. 1-800-465-8770 for your text. When we come back, the city of Leavenworth is considering something that I think is a huge, huge miscalculation. I'll get into it. 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
0: Hey, look at the time. It's 4:30 on a weekday afternoon. That means it's time for the Big Local. Brought to you by the Scott Jennings Show, heard weeknights from 8 to 10 right here on Seattle Red, 770 a.m. online at seattlered.com. This is a part of the show where we completely ignore the stories coming out of Seattle and start with the communities you live in and care about most. We head to Leavenworth, the Bavarian-themed mountain town. Brings about 3 million visitors a year who, I guess, think that this is an adequate replacement for visiting Germany. It's certainly convenient than going to Berlin or Frankfurt or wherever. I've been to Germany a number of times. I never enjoy it. I've been to Hamburg, Frankfurt, or Munich. I can't remember which one I went to. And I've been to Berlin. I never liked it. And perhaps that's why I'm not a big fan of Leavenworth. I also don't drink beer, which makes it even more kind of useless to visit. But I have been to Leavenworth a few times because there have been conferences there that I've spoken at. And the one thing you find out rather quickly is, unless you get there really, really early, there's nowhere to park. And for a spot that, you know, requires to thrive, people visiting from out of town, meaning you're driving there, any idea of getting rid of even more parking just does not make any sense. To make it more difficult to get around with a car makes no sense. And yet it would appear, at least according to Fox 13, they're exploring a sweeping redesign of the downtown core, which would make it more difficult for all of us to get around. Mayor Carl Floria apparently wants to permanently convert Front Street, which is the main sort of corridor. This has the Nutcracker Museum, Icicle Brewing, Munchenhaus, Gustav's, all those places. He wants to make it car-free and just a pedestrian plaza. So what they would do is rip out the curbs and other vehicle infrastructure to replace them with festival lighting, expanded gathering areas. I'm assuming you get like some more beer gardens, terrace seating, all these different things, an event stage that's redesigned. And even, and I don't know if they're going to get to this point, but they say heated pavement for winter and cooling water features like fountains for summer. Now, the roots of all of this trace back to 2020 during COVID, when everything was basically closed down and they just never removed the barricades. And the folks who live there and work there, who initially opposed the closures, Fox 13 says they've largely come around and they see the benefits of pedestrian-friendly areas, or at least a pedestrian-friendly atmosphere. And so they say city leaders later travel to Bavaria to study how German towns handle heavy foot traffic. And it just reinforced the direction of getting rid of the accommodations for cars. So they've been working on this design project since September of 2024. They're nearing a 10% design milestone, just basically providing a foundational blueprint for what would become the final plans. They're not doing any construction yet. They're still like 2 or 3 years away from that. And right now they're basically saying now's the time to weigh in as a member of the public so that we can figure out how we're going to do this, how we're going to pay for it, and what specifically we're going to end up doing. This is the worst idea ever. This will have an unbelievable impact on cars to the point where you're just hurting yourself. You're making it more inconvenient for people to travel there. I don't care what they say as far as, oh no, we'll mitigate the traffic. No, you're not. You're not going to mitigate, not with the plans, at least in concept, that they're talking about now. Going to Germany to study how they do this is really stupid, and it was a waste of money. Here's why. The people who live in, say, Frankfurt or Munich or Berlin or even some of the smaller cities, they're the ones who primarily go into these pedestrian-only zones. They have really big populations. There's no doubt that you've got a lot of visitors, especially to Berlin and Munich. No doubt whatsoever. But it's still an economy that's built on the locals. You can't sustain Leavenworth based solely on the locals. You need people driving to your city from, you know, nearby Centralia or Yakima or something, or you're going to need someone from further down, like in Seattle or Tacoma or Everett. You need people to actually travel to you, and they're not taking public transit. They're not jumping on a bus. They're obviously not biking or walking. They're driving. And anything that gets in the way of the driving experience to and into and out of your community, all it does is hurt. All it does is hurt. This is such a monumentally stupid idea, which guarantees it's going to move forward. Meanwhile, speaking of moving forward, SeaTac Airport is a step closer to their expansion. The Port of Seattle just put out a draft environmental impact safety statement for its sustainable airport master plan near-term projects. That's what it's called. Quite a mouthful. The public comment period is now open. It goes through July 21st. Then they'll do a final environmental review by the end of the year. This is supposed to bring a brand new second terminal to the airport. It's supposed to have 19 additional gates. It's supposed to be connected to the existing main terminal, but it would be done via an automated people mover with 3 stations. So you're still going to get onto that, you know, little trolley system that they have internally. But obviously it makes it a little bit less crowded in theory at the rest of the gates. And I say in theory only because, you know, we're over capacity, it seems like. So I don't know if the growth is going to keep pace, or I guess the growth of the infrastructure will keep pace with the growth of the actual terminals that the people are going in. But as much as I can appreciate what they're doing, all this story did was highlight how slow everything is. You've got to go through months and months and months of just public commentary after months and months and months, in some cases, years of design. Then you go through years of the build out. It just takes too long. It takes too long. And I refuse to believe you need the extensive policies that they have in place right now for the review, for the public comment. People generally don't provide public comment. Now, I will say, in fairness, the public comment period is not that long. It's about 2 months. But still, the people who actually participate in these kinds of things, they are the ones who are professionals. They are super involved. They can get it done in half the amount of time. The environmental review, no one actually cares about. The only reason you do an environmental review is to give professional activists reason to complain about some, you know, owl that ends up getting its nest moved, and they can complain about that and fight for that as if they're heroes saving all owl species. It's just, it takes too long. And if you're going to keep the same process, go ahead and keep the same process. Just stop talking about it as much. Because I'm someone who travels a lot. I was obviously at SeaTac Airport yesterday. I'll be back through SeaTac tomorrow when I fly back from New York, where I currently am. And I always have the same exact complaints. And I would love the idea of making it a little less crowded. I don't love the idea of having to get on another tram for a terminal station. But okay, fine. I want that tomorrow when I get to SeaTac. I want to be able to land and have it better. And again, I'm not even asking for that much. I just like a spot to sit. I like a place to plug in my phone, because none of the plugs ever work, never do anything. That's all I want. So now you're dangling in front of me the promise of potentially something better. But it's not going to happen for years and years and years. And that's assuming there aren't delays, which there always are. So just don't even tell me. Let me be pleasantly surprised. I want the press release to say next week it's going to open. I will happily take that surprise. Please. I'm begging. Please. And then finally, in Bellevue, they're introducing paid street parking in the next year. After decades of free parking, Bellevue is going to start charging people to park on the busiest streets and the busiest neighborhoods. The council approved a paid parking program. It would cover downtown, Wilburton, Bell Red, and the Spring District. And, you know, it depends on the time of year and time of day, but it'll be somewhere between $1 and $8, depending on the block-by-block demand, which I'm not a fan of in this case. They say the data says that on-street spaces in these particular areas are always full at the same time, so this would effectively force people into getting out of their spots instead of just parking there the entire day. There, you're not going to find too many people who are thrilled about this idea. Some of them spoke with Cuomo.
14: I would expect they'll do it sooner or later anyway.
0: Mm-hmm. Yeah, that's helpful.
14: A source of revenue for them.
21: I personally don't want to pay parking when I come to Bellevue. I've never had to. I've worked out here for 15 years, and it's just not something I want to do.
22: Probably not a great idea, because a lot of people like to hang out here, and they like to come to the park, and they spend a lot of time here, and just walk around the town.
23: I'd like for it not to happen, but I'm not surprised.
24: Yeah, I guess for some people, like, it may change their opinion on what they want to do.
22: If it's going to be something like $8 an hour, it's going to be really high. So probably it'll impact the city, and people might not come here much.
14: You got to remember, the cities are growing. They got to have money. They've got to have money to maintain them and pave the roads.
0: Well, okay, you can pay more taxes then.
14: Got to have money.
0: This is a rare misstep from the Bellevue City Council. It really is. I get their arguments, but dear God, you all just celebrated the opening of light rail. Isn't light rail a way for people to get out of their cars and visit downtown core of Belltown or Bellevue? You've got that new bridge project potentially opening within the next couple years. To introduce paid street parking is just so silly. The people who are visiting Bellevue, especially these particular areas, just looking at downtown alone, they're not parking there all day and they're not spending any money. They're constantly spending. They're there to spend money. That is why they go there, whether it's retail shops, restaurants. They're going there to contribute to your economy, and now you're going to try to milk them of $8 an hour for street parking that's going to be limited? That's just so ridiculous to me. And again, it is such a rare error from this council, which traditionally has made really good moves and made good decisions on behalf of their local economy. I don't think that this is a good move. I really don't. Now, before the meters can go live, they still have to install signage and the payment system. They have to create the enforcement tools and all those things. And they say to Cuomo that the rollout could come as early as 2027. They say a lot of what they're doing here is that we're just trying to manage growth, which I get their point. They say we're expecting tens of thousands of new jobs and housing over the next 20 years, and we have to figure something out now. Okay. I mean, you could also build more parking structures that go underground that would actually be helpful. To me, it just seems the future is making it as easier and cheapest as possible or easiest and cheapest as possible to get to your cities to spend money. That just seems like the future. You've got light rail right now. It seems maybe you ought to wait just a year or two to see whether or not that makes a difference as far as what you perceive to be the parking problem. Just give it some time, because it's not like this is necessary now for growth over the next 20 years. You can put it off for another year. I'm not bullish when it comes to light rail, but I'm certainly willing to give it a shot. And it makes more sense for the East Side than it does in, you know, Seattle expansion. But we'll see. 1-800-465-8770. When we come back, I'm on the road, so I'm picking the news. Scott Pelley gets canned over at 60 Minutes. That's exactly what he wanted to have happen. We'll get into it when we return on the Jason.
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0: Welcome back to the show. Yes, normally you pick the news, but when I'm on the road, because I can't bring the vote tabulation machine with me, I choose the news. And I wanted to talk about what went down yesterday and culminated in the termination last night of Scott Pelley from 60 Minutes and CBS News. He spent 37 years building this pretty silly, I think, reputation, but he torched it in like 37 minutes, right? And I think he did it on purpose. So he's been at 60 Minutes at this point, the longest of any on-air broadcaster, but he has been fired as of yesterday evening. And if you've been waiting for the moment that legacy media finally admitted what it had become, this is it. This is it. So Barry Weiss took over CBS in October. And she brought in just recently Nick Bilton as the new executive producer of 60 Minutes. Bilton walked into his first staff meeting on Monday. He was ready to introduce himself, talk about the direction, talk about his excitement, talk about his plan. And he was immediately derailed in front of everybody by Scott Pelley, who wanted to establish his dominance. But again, I think he wanted to get fired because he knows he can then pivot into what would be, he believed, portrayed as him heroically standing up for journalism. He was waiting for him. Pelley didn't ask a question according to any of the reports. He didn't raise any concerns or anything, but he hijacked the meeting in front of the entire staff and he trashed Bilton and his qualifications. He dismissed his experience. He dressed him down in front of people that he was supposed to be the leader of. This was a non-televised execution. It was intended to hold Bilton back. And Bilton did something that, alongside Barry Weiss, that nobody at CBS has done in probably a decade or two. He fought back and he won. Scott Pelley says that Barry Weiss murdered 60 Minutes. Murdered 60 Minutes. He said that in front of everyone. And I don't know, maybe I'm old school, but when you do something like that in front of your boss and your boss's boss, and you do it publicly like that, you get fired. That he wasn't immediately fired on the spot is the only downside to all. That's my only criticism. But in the letter that Bilton wrote to Scott Pelley announcing his termination, you learn a lot about integrity. You learn a lot about the way business is supposed to run and about knowing your place. And yes, Scott Pelley needs to know his place. He's not untouchable. Bilton wrote, and again, I'm going to read a nice portion of this because it's just so good. He said, yesterday, he's talking to Scott Pelley, you hijacked my first meeting with staff to disparage me, my qualifications, and my intentions with remarkable incivility and contempt. Yesterday's performative display of hostility enacted in front of the staff instead of in a civil, private conversation demonstrated that you have no interest in contributing to the future success of the show or approaching my new tenure with a mind open to collaboration and progress. Such a good line or two. Performative display of hostility, remarkable incivility and contempt. That's great. That's a man with a spine telling a 68-year-old anchor that the prima donna era is over at 60 Minutes. You don't get to do this. So then Barry Weiss gets on a staff call. And again, this is according to the transcripts that have been leaked. She didn't grovel. She didn't apologize for anything. She didn't, you know, offer some promise of an internal review and a healing circle where we all get together. This is what she said. Quote, I know I speak for myself, and I hope I speak for everyone here when I say that I'm only interested in working in a newsroom that is built on trust and mutual respect. We cannot do our work without it. That foundation was broken on Monday, and despite our attempts to engage with Scott Pelley to find a way back, unfortunately, we weren't able to do so. And so we had to part ways. We did not want that to happen, but that's the path that he chose. And she's right, of course. Those seven words, right? 1, 2, 3, 4, 5, 6, 7. That's the path that he chose. That's 6 words. I guess I'm including the but. That is what he decided to do. And no one is really talking about this out loud yet. I think Scott Pelley wanted this. I think this was engineered. He walked into that meeting knowing exactly what he was doing, knowing it was going to get leaked. Because if you're Scott Pelley, you don't get to retire as a martyr by quietly cashing out. He might have feared that he was going to be pushed out with this new regime because they need to figure out how to attract a younger audience and make 60 Minutes relevant again. And while 60 Minutes from a ratings perspective still does fairly well, it's suffering the same issues that most media is, traditional media, trying to find a new audience and live in a world that is increasingly digital. And they're not succeeding there. No one is really succeeding there in the traditional TV model. There's some that are doing better than others, but they haven't quite figured out how to make it completely work. Certainly not traditional news shows like 60 Minutes, which has been a trash show for a very long time that has really leaned into gutter politics, pushing partisan spin. It's gotten better since Barry Weiss has taken over, but it's not great. And Scott Pelley had to have seen that. And so getting fired by the woman that conservatives like and liberals hate, getting fired by the new boss, you're manufacturing an exit so the New York Times can write this up as if you're a hero. And right on cue, his statement came out saying, I depart after 37 years at CBS with one emotion, a heart brimming with gratitude for the men and women of CBS News who encouraged and enriched my work, very often at the risk of their own lives. I pray for a day when those people and their ideals are honored again, a day when sanity, competence, and courage return. Yeah, okay. A heart brimming with gratitude. Yeah, got it. Dude, you read the teleprompter at 30 Rock. You were not dodging mortars in Fallujah. You weren't operating on kids with brain cancer. The self-regard is doing more reps than a gym in Tukwila. It's just, it's really remarkable. You will never meet people who take themselves as seriously as a journalist takes himself or herself. I mean, find yourself in life, for those of you who are single, find yourself someone who loves you the way Scott Pelley and other journalists love themselves, and you are golden. You know, for 40 years, people watched 60 Minutes all across Washington State, right? From Spokane to Bellevue, Yakima to Seattle to Tacoma. Everyone's watching it. But that gold standard that they built in trust in media started to decline pretty rapidly over the course of the last several years. And this was really the last near decade or so when Trump first took office. Scott Pelley and his colleagues spent the last decade going after Trump and Republicans in hyper-partisan ways. They handed Kamala Harris a debate prep edit job dressed up as an interview. They settled a lawsuit with Trump for $60 million because the editing was that egregious. They lost half of their audience. And then, of course, they blamed the audience. And then Barry Weiss shows up from the Free Press, who is not a conservative. She is a liberal. She is a liberal. She is not a progressive, but she is not a conservative. She hires someone, in this case, for 60 Minutes from outside and tells the staff, trust and respect are the new floor. And the longest serving correspondent throws a tantrum on day one because he can't handle that idea of accountability and he knows what's going to happen to him. He knows what's going to happen to him. And so I think he thinks he's going to be able to survive in the world of digital. He'll go the route of, what's his name, Don Lemon, which is just an annoying lunatic on Twitter now, who doesn't really have an audience. It takes a lot of hard work to build an audience on your own. And Scott, unless Scott Pelley hires like 60 people to work with him and work for him, work under him and do all the work for him, he's not going to be able to know how to do anything. He's not going to build an audience. He's not going to put out any content. He spent his entire career telling all of us what to think. And on Tuesday, yesterday, he finally told them the truth about himself, that this is a maniacal narcissist. And Barry Weiss did what every one of us who pays a cable bill has wanted somebody at a network to do for 20 years. Show him the door. Show him the door. And this is what he deserves. 1-800-465-8770 for your text. Don't forget, I'm on I'm on CNN later tonight, 7 o'clock Pacific Standard Time, debating liberals, getting yelled at by liberals. Should be fun. Hopefully this topic will come up. 1-800-465-8770 for your text. 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

0: says Iran has agreed to one of his red lines. Iran has long maintained its nuclear program is for civilian purposes only, a claim heavily disputed by Iran's enriching uranium to 60%, with questions remaining over what will happen to the so-called nuclear dust. The world's leading nuclear watchdog issued a warning over the dangers posed by Iran's inventory of near-bomb-grade uranium. Talks have also been challenged by Israel's increased fighting in Lebanon.
1: And four House Republicans joined every Democrat voting to limit President Trump's Iran war powers. Meantime, the Senate appears to be on track to begin the process of funding CBP and ICE without any Democratic votes needed. It comes after DHS Secretary Mark Wayne Mullen issued a warning to protesters at a New Jersey ICE facility.
2: If sanctuary cities don't play ball, he's open to pulling CBP customs agents from their airports. By the way, he also pushed back on Democrats who claim DHS attacked ICE protesters at that facility over in New Jersey. Meantime, Democrats repeated their calls to not only abolish ICE, but to dismantle DHS as well. The upper chamber slated to kick off a marathon session that Republicans hope will end in the passage of some $70 billion in funding for ICE and CBP over the next 3 years.
1: And that's Fox's Kevin Cork in Washington. Republican lawmakers appear to have cleared two major hurdles, dropping the DOJ's controversial anti-weaponization fund and removing funding for security related to President Trump's White House ballroom. 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
10: I'm Janice Dean. And this is the Fox News Rundown. Thursday, June 4th, 2026. I'm Jessica Rosenthal. The White House releases new AI policy guidance as one state sues a major AI company over the way it talks to users about suicide and crime.
11: ChatGPT should have either age verification or strong parental controls in place, and at the least, content moderation, where when a lot of these conversations are seen, it's flagged for parents or authorities.
12: I'm Alex Hogan. New polls show that public faith in higher education is shifting. More Americans are asking if tuition still makes sense in the long run.
13: What is college good for? What are you learning there that you're actually going to be able to apply? And so, of course, this is what professors and academic institutions are grappling with.
14: And I'm Jason Rantz. I've got the final word on the Fox News Rundown.
10: President Trump unveiled a new AI executive order this week. He had planned to sign it last month, but said at that time,
15: I didn't like certain aspects of it. I postponed it. I think it gets in the way of, we're leading China, we're leading everybody, and I don't want to do anything that's going to get in the way of that lead.
10: The updated order says various agencies will create a voluntary framework so AI companies can provide the federal government with access to their most advanced AI models for a period of up to 30 days before releasing those models. Fox Business correspondent Edward Lawrence explained.
16: Originally, the White House wanted a 90-day review process, but compromised on 30 days. AI czar David Sachs posted the new time frame will be a game changer because it allows our AI labs to comply with the voluntary framework without delaying new model releases.
10: Virginia Democratic Senator Mark Warner told the Treasury Secretary at a hearing this week he believes there are pretty big fears, including in the banking industry, over advanced AI, like Anthropic's Mythos model, and what it's capable of in the wrong hands.
17: And the idea that we're going to have only a voluntary regime, I believe, will put our banking system at risk, clearly our national security at risk. And I felt like the president's earlier draft made a lot of sense. I was very disappointed. It was watered down.
10: There are concerns about other risks the executive order does not address. OpenAI sued this week by one state worried about ChatGPT's conversations with people who've committed crimes or suicide. Megan Garcia recently testified before Congress after her 14-year-old son, Sewell Setzer, killed himself. He'd developed a relationship with a chatbot through character AI, Garcia told Fox's Shannon Bream.
18: I understood from his journal entries that he thought that he was in a relationship with this character. And not only did he think that he was in a relationship and in love with her, but that he thought that if he died, he would join her in her virtual reality.
10: The state that is now suing is seeking damages for violating their Deceptive and Unfair Trade Practices Act.
11: Last month, we started a criminal investigation after learning that ChatGPT by OpenAI was consulted by the shooter in the tragic FSU school shooting.
10: James Uthmeyer is the Attorney General of Florida.
11: The chatbot had advised on what type of gun to use, what ammo, where on campus to go, at what time to encounter the largest number of people and perhaps get on national TV. This is dangerous. It's wrong. My prosecutors told me if it was a human being on the other side of that conversation, we would be charging and prosecuting them with facilitation of murder. But we've also seen countless examples of people seeking help, advice, and becoming empowered through ChatGPT to hurt themselves, commit suicide, hurt others, carry out murders. Children are being exposed and are suffering harm as a result of ChatGPT. And parents are being deceived into believing that it is a safe product, a safe application for kids. So we're bringing a civil suit with strong damages and asking ChatGPT to make programmatic changes to protect our little ones.
10: You cite in the lawsuit the study by the Florida Atlantic University published in the Journal of Adolescence. It revealed 19% of teenagers said chatbots had encouraged them to act unethically or illegally. That was just one of many stats you cite. But I wanted you to tell us some more about some of the cases you highlight, particularly involving minors. You go on at length in the suit about this teenager, Adam Rain, who went on to commit suicide. Can you share with us anything about him?
11: Sure. Well, there's evidence here in Florida, but in other states across the country, where kids that are struggling with mental challenges, that are depressed, they're turning to these chatbots for companionship. We have a study that shows over 70% of teenagers have used a chatbot, artificial intelligence, for companionship, for a relationship. And the chatbots are programmed to mimic empathy and human personality to trick kids into being more communicative and drawing them in further as they enable some of their worst desires and actions. And so that case, and there are others like it, an individual has contemplated and discussed killing themselves and ultimately have seen encouragement. A chatbot, you know, telling these individuals that they've done good, that they're a king, that they'll be together in the afterlife. This is scary. It should very much worry parents. It shows very clearly that ChatGPT should have either age verification or strong parental controls in place. And at the least, content moderation, where when a lot of these conversations are seen, it's flagged for parents or authorities.
10: It was really interesting to read that part of the lawsuit. You talk about how ChatGPT acts and talks like a person, as if it is human, anthropomorphizing itself, rather than referring to itself as an it, as a machine. Why did you mention that, and how important is the communication aspect of this?
11: I think it's an important distinction with some of the other information browsers that are out there online. This is very different than a basic Google search. Here you have something functioning like a human being, giving young people the belief and perception that it is a real person, having relationships, you know, falling in love, talking about being together in the afterlife. These are very dangerous concepts and show where children are more susceptible to the harms and the addictions and the features that draw people into these chat communications. The ability to mimic empathy and human behavior is part of the deception here when it comes to artificial intelligence, separate and distinct from other information gathering services.
10: It's not just about minors, right? I'm reading this from the suit. You guys write that ChatGPT volunteered information on how to avoid having violence appear like evidence of a crime, that when former Super Bowl champion Darren Lee, suspected of stabbing his girlfriend to death, asked ChatGPT whether puncture wounds could be attributable to a slip and fall, ChatGPT not only gave him an answer, but then asked follow-ups. If you want, tell me where on the body, how many punctures, the depth, the size, what objects were nearby. What about that? Because that's outside the realm of just minors, right? We're talking about ChatGPT communicating with an adult.
11: That's right. I think the risk and the safety issues apply to everyone in society. We've mentioned children and featured that because I think it's the you know, the most critical argument. We got to protect our kids first and foremost, but you're exactly right. ChatGPT is asking questions, gathering more information itself as it advises on how to carry out criminal conduct. This is not just a basic Google search. This is ChatGPT giving encouragement on types of weapons, advice on how to dispose of bodies in a way that might not find detection. Again, these are horrific examples that show modification to the programming and the algorithms has to take place. And if Congress or a legislative body is not going to do that, then we as state attorney generals need to step in. We need to use our consumer protection authorities and hold them civilly liable and ideally incentivize them to go forward and regulate themselves in a safer fashion.
10: How much does it matter for your suit that juries have already ruled against Meta and YouTube in California, finding their products addictive, but also this ruling out of New Mexico, finding that social media companies misled users about how safe it was to use their product? I imagine your allegations are more in line with what New Mexico is arguing. OpenAI's ChatGPT is not social media per se, but are these cases sort of serving as a form of precedent?
11: These cases are serving as a form of precedent. We see cases across the country where rulings are coming down from juries finding these big tech technologies addictive. They're designed to be addictive. They're designed with scrolling bars, push notifications, videos that start on their own, features that draw people in for hours on end. I find myself at times, you know, scrolling and realizing, you know, that I'm wasting time behind the screen. This is especially dangerous for young people with developing minds. But when it comes to ChatGPT advising on unethical, immoral, illegal activity, when you mix that in with addiction to the application, when you combine that with the belief that there's a human relationship, we're in a dangerous territory where humanity is not only being deceived, but encouraged to break the law. And as my prosecutors told me, you know, this is new territory. If this was a human being on the other side of the screen, we would be charging them with murder, with a serious crime. Just because it's a business does not mean they get off scot-free. So we will continue to pursue both the criminal investigation where there have been horrific murders facilitated by ChatGPT. We need to know what the executives knew, how they designed the program, the extent to which they knew these horrors were taking place, yet nevertheless continued to operate and derive tremendous profits. But we're also going to bring the civil suit to hold them, you know, accountable for the harms to Floridians and seek programmatic changes.
10: Finally, sir, we see this new AI executive order out of the White House this week. I want your take. What should states be allowed to do or pass in terms of rules governing AI as the federal government seeks oversight here? If there were rules against suing social media companies, for example, we wouldn't have had these recent rulings out of California and New Mexico, which are forcing the conversation and potential changes. So how important is it for states to maintain some independence on AI oversight? If not regulation, then the ability to sue if they feel a state law has been violated.
11: Sure. Well, I think the recent order coming out of the administration in D.C. shows that there is an evolution, and our leaders are recognizing that there are security issues, there are safety issues that need to be addressed. You know, do we want to set America back when it comes to technological advancement and competition against our enemies around the world? No, absolutely not. But we cannot allow business to choose profit over public safety and operate at the expense of our children, at the expense of people suffering greatly. So I think states must have some leeway to enforce their laws, to protect their consumers, to protect people against deception, to protect against national security and public safety issues. And that's what we're going to do here in Florida. Would I love to see some federal regulations, some federal parameters? Yes. Do I understand that companies don't want to see a patchwork of 50 different laws that they have to comply with? I get that. But in the absence of anything here in Florida, we lead. We would like to be the state that comes in first and sets the parameters and ultimately incentivize companies to adapt to our protocols. And hopefully other states will follow suit and adopt our measures as they have on so many other issues.
10: Florida Attorney General James Lithmeyer, thank you so much for your time.
11: It's great to be here. Thanks for having me.
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29: Hey, how's your money situation? Are you ready for retirement? 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
0: What makes us happy? Being healthy? Protecting the planet? Respecting others? It's these and the rest of the 21 precepts in the Way to Happiness booklet

0: look at what's happening from the Fox News Rundown.
1: Good morning. It's Thursday, June 4th. This is the Fox News Rundown. President Trump announcing at a White House dinner Wednesday night that he will nominate Todd Blanche as Attorney General.
2: I'm instructing Dan and everybody else that's involved in that very complicated process, which is going to go, I think, very quickly, that we are going to make him permanent Attorney General.
1: Blanche has been serving as acting attorney general after the White House fired former AG Pam Bondi in April. The nomination would have to be confirmed by the Senate. The House of Representatives issuing a rare rebuke of President Trump Wednesday over his handling of the conflict in Iran.
3: On this vote, the yeas are 215 and the nays are 208. The concurrent resolution is adopted.
1: Four Republicans joining with Democrats to pass the War Powers Resolution to try to halt military action in Iran. President Trump denying reports that peace talks with Iran have broken down.
4: Despite Iran launching a barrage of missiles and drones into Kuwait Wednesday, President Trump says the ceasefire is working.
5: We nipped it in the bud very quickly, as we do with the greatest military in the world.
4: The president described the Iranian strikes as a response to what U.S. military officials described as defensive strikes by the U.S. earlier this week.
1: Fox's Jared Halpern. I'm Sue Guzman on the Fox News Rundown.
0: This is the Fox News Rundown. 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
18: I'm Stuart Varney, and this is the Fox Business Report.
19: There's another update on the job market today. The number of new claims for unemployment benefits filed last week. The monthly employment report is released on Friday. Though Shah Galani, founder of Answer, says the focus remains on artificial intelligence.
20: Granted, we are, I think, in an irrational exuberance phase here, with so much CapEx spending being rewarded with higher and higher valuations of the companies that are spending more. They haven't seen a return. It's probably going to be years before they're going to see a return on all this CapEx. But the market doesn't seem to care. It's all about AI. That narrative is driving everything higher.
19: Networking hardware maker Ciena reports earnings today. We're also expecting reports from Lululemon Athletica, Louisville-based spirits maker Brown-Forman, and DocuSign. That's your Fox Business Report. I'm Jenny Coselda. Invested in you.
21: She's built a career taking on the toughest cases. Now, criminal defense attorney Donna Rotuno steps out of the courtroom and into the headlines, breaking down the biggest crime stories shocking the nation.
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21: 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This is Crime and Justice with Donna Rotuno. 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
23: I'm Charles Payne, and this is the Fox Business Report.
19: Crude oil futures are off recent highs and below $100 a barrel after Israel and Lebanon agreed to renew their ceasefire agreement. Broadcom shares are down 13%. The chipmaker's quarter was solid and demand remains strong, though Wall Street was expecting a more optimistic forecast. Investor Bill Ackman is selling his remaining stake in Universal Music Group. His two takeover offers failed. The Wall Street Journal says Ackman's firm, Pershing Square, is expected to make $600 million in profits from the five-year investment, though. Comcast is revealing more plans for its British theme park business. It plans to invest more than $8 billion in the United Kingdom to build and run Universal's first European resort. That's your Fox Business Report. I'm Jenny Coselda. Invested in you.

0: This is the Fox News Rundown.
1: Getting a degree used to be the tried and true way to make a higher salary. So the question is that still the case? New Fox News polls show that public faith in higher education is changing. There's the rising cost of tuitions. There's questions over freedom of speech. There's the constantly changing career landscape and the question over what will the workforce look like because of artificial intelligence. Here's Bank of America CEO Brian Moynihan on Fox and Friends.
2: These kids are highly talented. They're curious. They're learning. They can adopt these platforms. They have to harness AI and make it work for them. And that's how the approach we take at Bank of America, which is our teammates are helping us drive the AI implementation so that they'll make the company better.
1: Still, the conversation around college and whether or not it's worth it, that's only growing.
3: It's a conversation that started about a decade ago in the zeitgeist.
1: NYU Stern School of Business professor and author of Becoming You and host of Becoming You podcast, Susie Welch.
3: It suddenly appeared that you could drop out of Stanford after 1 year and it would be very, very good for you if you wanted to be a billionaire. And so this sort of conversation started then, and there became this romance about it. Okay, you don't have to go to college. And it was kind of relevant to like 0.0001% of the population. That is what's shifted, is now people are saying, wait, it's not just for these kids who want to be billionaire entrepreneurs. What is college good for? What are you learning there that you're actually going to be able to apply? And so, of course, this is what professors and academic institutions are grappling with, which is how do we make our education relevant in a world where it appears that skills may not be relevant. And by that, I mean, there's fascinating research. There's a term in economic terms, which I'm sure you're familiar with, which is skill churn, which is how many of your skills you turn over every year. And in the old days, you would sort of throw out 2 of your 10 skills and learn 2 more skills. And that was kind of the numbers were bumping between 2 and 3. And then in the past decade or so, it jumped up to about 50% of your skills went out and a new 50% came in. And now we're looking forward to the latest statistics I saw in skill churn was that it was going to be 65 to 75% of your skills were going to be washed in and out each year. So what are you going to learn in college, right?
1: And I imagine that artificial intelligence is one of the main disruptors right now. I mean, how big of an impact is that having?
3: Well, it's because of artificial intelligence, right? I mean, that's one of the reasons that this is skill churn is happening is that a lot of things that used to be done by people are now being done by AI. Now, that doesn't necessarily mean that AI is going to be replacing people because it's not, you know, obviously the jury is out on this. And if you put 10 economists in a room, 5 say one thing and 5 say the other, that's the problem right now. So we don't know, but it definitely means that if you have work, any work that can be automated will likely be automated. That is going to change what skills you need. And so does this mean that colleges should not actually be looking at skills, but focus more on soft skill like collaboration and communication and professional demeanor, empathy? Like, not just saying you matter to me, because that's kind of BS-y. Everyone can do it. There's actual technical skills around mattering and how you do it. You should not do it on email. There's ways to frame it up so that it's that it actually is received as it's intended. So yeah, no, it's actually a skill.
1: Well, I'm sure all of the universities across the country are grappling with what do we do? How do we adapt? Because let's break down some of the numbers. So yeah, in 2006, 65% of people thought that a student with $100,000 should use that for college tuition, that would be the big payoff. 20 years later, those numbers really have flipped. So 65% of people now, according to this new Fox News poll, say that you should take that $100,000, invest it, and skip college and go straight to work. Do those numbers surprise you?
3: Those numbers do not surprise me at all. This is the conversation over the kitchen table. Why should we send you? An interesting thing is sometimes that what goes along with that is people say, take that $100,000, invest it, skip college and go to the trades. But all the current, and which, oh, that sounds like, oh, yes, of course, AI is not going to replace your plumber. You know, until AI can, you know, rewire a house, we're going to need electricians. So we thought there was going to be this gigantic stampede to the trades. But all the recent research shows that Gen Z does not want to stampede there. That they're not attracted to working in carpentry or in electric. And there's a gigantic 500,000 person deficit in the construction field right now. They cannot get people to work construction sites, even though there's gold in them dark hills, even though the opportunity exists. And you think people will go towards the opportunity. Well, there's other things that go into what jobs people take, including identity. And it is not part of the identity of Gen Z. Now, this is not all of them. This is some of them. I don't want to make, you know, blanket statements, but generally.
1: Well, it is worth noting that that there is an increase in enrollment in trade schools, but you're saying it's just not as much as you would have expected, given these numbers?
3: That's minor and not, and no way meeting the demand. And you would think, oh gosh, but it's not. There's something in the popular culture, in the zeitgeist, where it's not a romanticized thing. I'm going to become a carpenter. People still are drawn to tech. There's a narrative out there about what the cool jobs are. And young people are young. And they're influenced by the popular conversation about what a cool job is. And they're not sensible like their parents, who would say, go to a trade school. They say, no, I want to work in tech. I want to work in, some of them say they want to work in AI. And I think these are incredibly complicated times. I wish I could measure the look of fear on my students' face in the arc of the past 6 years after the pandemic and how it's increased. And look, my students are at NYU, which is Stern, which is a top five business school in America. Mm-hmm. So they've got very, very good prospects. 98% were employed when they graduated this past May. So these numbers are great. And even they feel enormous trepidation and concern. So imagine what it is at a school that does not have those kind of accolades with it.
1: Absolutely. I think it would be a difficult and scary time to be graduating, whether that's from high school or from university. There's also the change in the labor force after the pandemic. A lot of people are trying to work from home, and that's disrupted what the career force, labor force looks like. There was a number that I saw, 64%. That's what Liberty Street Economics suggests, that 64% of the recent increase in unemployment among young college graduates is because of remote work. Do you agree with those numbers?
3: Well, what do they mean? Because of remote work? Because they want to do remote work?
1: Because they want to, and employers likely don't want to keep having people work from home. So that's causing more people to remain unemployed.
3: So I definitely agree with this. We recently, at my company, I run a small organization, 20 people. We recently needed to hire a writer. You would think this would be like shooting fish in a barrel, wouldn't you? Given the fact that writers have been laid off left, right, and center. We had one requirement for this writer. Well, we had lots of requirements for this writer. They have to be able to write about business and so forth. But the one requirement is they had to work in the office with the rest of us. I'm a startup. I have all my engineers in the office. We are building something. So I'm the CEO. So I got to make this call and I said, everybody in the office. And I'm very happy that I built a team around me that agrees to be in the office. But we could not, despite unbelievable efforts, find a writer who was willing to be in the office 5 days a week. And lots of people said, we'd love to have this job, but I can't be in the office more than 3 days. And so these people might be employed because they would not come in.
1: Well, I'm curious, how do you think that this affects the country moving forward? We've talked about the fact that it doesn't surprise you that people are having the conversation, do I send my kid to college? Do they go straight into the workforce? But do employers want to hire potential workers who don't have higher education? Do you see that shift is going to change, or more companies going to accept people who don't have a degree in the future?
3: Can I give you an answer you're not going to like? I think it's my answer. I think that I'm just going to be real about this. The jury's out. Okay. Yeah. We don't know. Something else happened to college. I'm going to say something that's like, I don't have any research on. And as an academic, that bothers me to say this, but something else happens in college. Okay. Those 4 years, the individuals we're talking about are 17 to 21 years old. Mm-hmm. They don't have, their frontal cortex is not completely formed. They don't know how, and especially this generation, there's certain things they don't know about how to speak to adults, how to work through conflict, how to get along with people you don't like. These are all generally things we learn in college, okay? We learn to get along with a roommate we can't stand. We learn to go to a professor and say something hard. And so what else?
1: Waking up for class at the right time prepares you for getting up early for that job.
3: So it's actually been very convenient for society to have this age group in colleges, in college or in higher education, because what are they generally good for this period until they're fully formed? Some of these life skills, you can't even really acquire them till you're kind of 18. So these people going directly into the workforce is going to put some real pressure on employers to deal with people who are basically just out of high school in their maturity. I don't know about you, but I don't know how I would have done it. The places, I went into big workplaces right after I came out of college. I was a different person than when I went into college. So what I think employers are going to face is maybe having to do the kind of adulting that college has previously done.
1: Well, let's talk about what you mentioned there, the values that people have going into college, coming out of college. One Fox News poll said, or asked people about their confidence in colleges, and one of them was overall quality of education. Across the board, people still seem to believe in the quality of education, with 62% of Republicans, 81% of Democrats believing in the quality of the education. But when it came to protecting free speech, that's a little divided. 54% of Republicans believe that higher education still protects free speech, 70% of Democrats. And then in terms of profits, 39% of Republicans say that they still believe that universities are putting their students ahead of profits. That's not very high, and it's only 50% of Democrats. So there's
3: so much variation in colleges. There's so much variation in quality. But I think one thing that we're seeing that's really interesting, and I am paying close attention to, is the return to SATs. We just had this letter from the academics in California saying to the college state system, please, please require SATs again, because we're getting kids who are not prepared to take the STEM classes that we need, and this is going to actually have geopolitical implications. If we're getting a bunch of kids coming in who are not prepared, and then they come into the STEM program and we can't move them along to learn about math and science at the speed that we used to do, this is going to put us behind other countries whose kids are getting better preparation in high school. So I'm watching this. I think that's going to have a big impact, because what's going on is, like, if you don't have colleges saying you've got to be this prepared to get in with SATs, and look, SATs have got their problem. They definitely are not for everybody. A kid can be very smart and do poorly on the SATs, all these caveats. Okay, we all know them. But when SATs are not required to get into college, what's going on in college?
1: Yeah, so a lot of changes from whether or not kids are going to college, how they're entering the workforce. Are they working remote? Are they going in and being with peers? Are they having that workplace environment? And then also, how are universities adapting to this change in faith in higher education? So I'm curious, you also wrote this book, Becoming You, and that is, I don't want to give a summary, but it's essentially kind of a guide to navigating life. Would you agree with that?
3: It's about getting a job. I mean, Becoming You is about, like, okay, the world is changing. It's crazy out there. Like, how are you actually going to navigate a career now? Because there used to be conveyor belts, Alex, and all the conveyor belts are broken. Okay. There used to be conveyor belts. You went to college, you majored in X, and you got onto the conveyor belt to go to consulting, or you got on the conveyor belt to go to finance, or you got on the conveyor belt to go to retail or whatever. And the conveyor belts, they're broken. And so Becoming You presents a methodology, a scientifically validated methodology, to help you find your own conveyor belt.
1: Okay, Susie, thank you so much for your time. It was great speaking with you.
3: It was wonderful.
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17: News. I'm CJ Papa. President Trump hammers the four Republicans who sided with Democrats in the House vote to curb his war powers with Iran, calling the group bad. Meanwhile, a timeline in place seems to be emerging.
18: If it happens, it could happen like over the weekend.
17: Is talking about peace.
19: Despite Iranian reports that peace talks have ceased, the president says talks are actually going pretty well and that a deal may soon be at hand. The president also saying Iran has agreed to let the U.S. go in and get that so-called nuclear dust, the near bomb-grade enriched uranium, if a deal is signed.
17: That's Fox's Griff Jenkins at the White House. He's the acting attorney general. But President Trump last night in the Rose Garden told the crowd he wants to elevate Todd Blanche to the top of the Justice Department. That would require Senate confirmation. And still no winners in the California primary vote for governor, as well as the race for Los Angeles mayor. America's listening to Fox News.

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1: Brunson on the drive, spins underneath, puts it up, puts it in. Jalen Brunson does it again. It's a 6-point lead with 37 seconds left.
2: NBA Finals on ABC. Jalen Brunson scored 13 of his game-high 30 points in the final quarter. In game one of the finals, he led the Knicks back from 14 down midway through the third quarter. New York beat San Antonio 105-95. First time in seven NBA Finals appearances, the Spurs lost the first game. Game two is tomorrow. Texas Longhorns won game one of the Women's College World Series 7-3 over Texas Tech. Longhorns can win the title tonight. That's your sports on the Fox News Rundown. Jared Max, Fox News.
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4: You know who that indicts?
5: Oh, they are God, can't be Clark.
4: Without Caitlin Clark.
5: Can't be Clark.
4: That's
5: come on, baby.
4: Why you fire Stephanie White and the entire organization.
5: Oh.
4: That is why.
5: Hold on. The dumbest human beings, I've always said it, when it comes to actual sports, are guys like Jason Whitlock and sports writers. Because they don't know Jack. It indicts one person and one person only, and that is Caitlin Clark. Look, Whitlock's never been in a locker room for real. He says he was some kind of football. No, he's never been in a locker room for real. Maybe to sneak a peek, maybe to get an autograph, maybe to ask a question. 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When her isn't in there taking bad shots, not guarding anybody, it's an indictment of Clark, period. For OutKicks, don't at me. I'm Dan Dockich, and this is Fox.
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12: Neighbors in North Seattle fixed the gun violence problem in one weekend with dirt and steel planters. Mayor Katie Wilson's response was to take them away. And 48 hours later, the shots come back. So here's the backstory. Aurora Avenue is a six-lane stretch of North Seattle that's become an open-air market for mostly prostitution and human trafficking. But you've got rival pimps who've been setting up turf disputes with gunfire. 95 shootings in the last 2 years. 95. Bullets through bedroom walls, 40 shell casings recovered from one shootout next to a Burgermaster restaurant. A six-week-old baby boy has a hole above his bassinet from a round that came 2 feet away from killing him. The city has done nothing for years. So a couple Saturdays ago, residents hauled industrial street planters into side streets off of Aurora and blocked them off. The logic was pretty simple. Gunmen can't speed in and out of neighborhoods they can't drive through. And get this, it actually worked. The shooting stopped. But then the Seattle Department of Transportation showed up, yanked the planters, and replaced them with city-approved bollards that cars can easily drive right between. Well, Sunday morning, there was another shooting. Added to the count. Seven in the last 2 weeks. Andrew Steelsmith and his wife, they've got a drill now. When the shots start, each parent grabs a kid and gets low. That's family life in Katie Wilson, Seattle. The mayor skipped the safety walk last week, sent her deputy mayor and her police chief instead, but still posted on Facebook that her team was saddened. 5 miles from City Hall, 10 minutes by car, and she made it to a mosque for a celebration and photo shoot. She made it to ribbon cuttings. She couldn't make it to the block where a baby almost died. The fix is not mysterious. Arrest the shooters. Prosecute the traffickers. Put them in jail. Police departments have run that playbook for a century. And guess what? It works. And yet Seattle's progressive class refuses to do it. Two reasons. One, the suspects don't fit the demographic profile their politics permit them to police. And two, the entire decade-long ideological project in the city has been the decriminalization of criminal behavior. Homelessness, theft, open-air drug markets, and now apparently 4 a.m. shootouts on Aurora. So North Aurora got planners. They lost them. Then they got a Facebook post. The Steelsmiths, that family, they've got a drill for incoming gunfire. The mayor has a delegation. Only one of them is doing the job. I'm Jason Rantz.
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20: Presidential pushback, CJ Papa, Fox News. The fourth time is the charm for the House.
21: The concurrent resolution is adopted.
20: Well, voting to clamp down on the president's ability to wage war with Iran. It's largely symbolic and untruth social. The president calls the vote meaningless, bashing the four Republicans, label them bad, joining all the Democrats in the middle of my final negotiations to end the war with the Islamic Republic. Fox's Trey Yinks in Tel Aviv.
22: The president spoke from the Oval Office on Wednesday about the negotiations with the Islamic Republic.

0: Israel and Lebanon is dependent on the Iran-aligned militants of Hezbollah halting their attacks. Its renewal was announced by the State Department yesterday. But Israel's defense minister, Israel Katz, says troops will remain in the south of Lebanon, a so-called security zone meant to protect residents of northern Israel. The ceasefire will create some pilot areas inside Lebanon where Hezbollah would be banned. The plan is a boost to hopes of an end to the war with Iran. The Iranians say any peace deal must cover the conflict in Lebanon too. Jonathan Savage, Fox News.
1: President Trump sent to reveal his $700 million plan to use federal money to help revive the U.S. coal industry. The announcement expected at 3 p.m. Eastern Time. And the New York Knicks winning their 12th straight playoff game, taking game one of the NBA Finals over the Spurs, 105-95 in San Antonio. Game two tomorrow night. 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
3: Studio C.
4: Senor.
3: My shirt's wrinkled. I feel like a hobo. I hate when that happens. Somehow when I put when I put it in the closet, you got bent and it was pressed between shirts, and now I look like a hobo.
4: You hate to start the day feeling like a hobo.
3: You do. It's a dimly lit room deep within the bowels of the Armstrong and Getty Communications compound, and today we're toiling under the title of the show.
4: Only one title today. This is a dictatorship. This is a one-party state. Your title is Time to Close Congress, or Reboot It, or Shut It Down, or just you know, take a big Sharpie and cross out Article 1 in the Constitution. It's completely useless. It's a clown show. It's a joke. It's ineffective. It doesn't do its job.
3: I'm sure you're going to back up that title later in the program.
4: It's like a wrinkled hobo shirt of an institution, Congress. Terrible.
5: Yeah.
6: She hadn't mentioned that.
4: How bad is it?
3: It's pretty bad. You can't see where you're standing. Below the desk, but
4: I'm not gonna.
3: The bottom part of my shirt is you'd have to stare at my crotch, but the bottom part of my shirt is very wrinkled. It is off amazing though how like I notice sometimes I can put on certain. I don't want to say the word outfit, but certain group of clothes.
4: Why don't you want to say outfit?
3: I don't know.
4: Because of the Jason Isbell song?
3: Because of the Drive-By Trucker song, yes.
4: Oh, yeah. I guess it was Drive-By Truckers,
3: Don't call what you're wearing an outfit. It's not manly. You're fit, as my son says. Like you're fit. Sometimes you can have a fit on and you're like, man, I really look good today, which at least for me helps my entire mood. But then put exact same thing on 2 weeks later and like, it lost its zip somehow. I don't know what's going on. So just pointing out it's all in your mind, really. A lot of it. Not all of it, but some of it is just in your mind.
4: Oh, certainly. Yeah.
3: How you're looking, how you're feeling, you know, you got your swagger or not.
4: Well, and we all spend way too much energy appraising ourselves when the rest of the world isn't really paying that much attention.
3: Having your swagger, though, helps with the day.
4: That is true.
3: Having your, I don't know, what's the French term? You like throw in French or Latin.
4: Joie de vivre.
3: Yeah, I got zero.
4: Nom de plume.
3: I got zero. I got zero nom de plume today.
4: Yeah, that's too bad. I tell you who had their swagger was the Knickerbockers.
3: Yeah.
4: Game one of the NBA Finals.
3: Man, I'd say.
4: Not that I watched, but it sounded exciting.
3: That Jalen Brunson dude is something. He's he performs better in playoffs and he does regular season more than any other player than NBA history statistically. Like he's bored during the regular season and then he gets into the games that matter and he's a different guy more than anybody ever has been. It's
4: that
3: weird.
4: Is something you see sometimes in sports.
3: Speaking of swagger,
4: he's got to have a lot at stake to focus or to be properly motivated.
3: One more sports note, which I know is annoying to people who don't like sports. Shohei Ohtani, the greatest baseball player in the world, maybe of all time, has the lowest ERA at this point in the season, pretty early in the season, but he's however many innings in, has the lowest ERA since 1913.
4: Good Lord.
3: I know it. As a pitcher. And he's hitting over 300, which will put you in the Hall of Fame on its own.
4: No, he's the greatest.
3: That is ridiculous. That is absolutely ridiculous.
4: Yeah.
3: It's kind of funny, though, when you get into sports stats, when you go way, way, way back, because the sport is so different. You barely can call it the same thing. I mean, you know, the equipment and just all kinds of different things. But
4: this is of no significance to anyone or anything. But how much of an outlier is he physically in Japan? Because Japanese men are famously smaller, generally speaking, than Americans. But
3: he's got to be like the equivalent of someone's 8 foot tall, doesn't he?
4: Yeah, he's an enormous man. So, yeah, they got to fear him like Godzilla. I mean, please have mercy on the subway trains, Shohei. Oh, great Shohei.
3: Right.
4: To traffic in the worst cliched Japanese stereotype.
3: Yeah, exactly. Man, when he comes back to Tokyo, he's probably walking through the streets and they got airplanes flying around and try to stop him.
1: makes those noises.
4: Yeah, I've never heard him make that noise, but he might in his private time with his bookie translator guy. They've severed ties.
3: Yes, exactly.
4: So this is interesting. I got a question. Speaking of the playoff clutch thing, I've either died emotionally or I've reached a new plateau of Zen. I use two computers and an iPad for the show. I got tabs, I got screens, I got sheets, I got updates. Both of my computers crashed today. I mean, like, crashed. I lost dozens of carefully arranged tabs of articles I wanted to talk about, arranged by subject and, like, in order of most, like, newsworthy to most evergreen and everything. It's a genius system if I do something. Crashed, lost it all. And yes, I know how to get it back, but it keeps coming back in the wrong way. And I don't care. It's fine. I thought, no, we'll work our way around it. In the past, I would have been panicked, sickened.
3: Do you have any idea why?
4: I think I've died emotionally.
5: Yeah. That was my guess.
3: I have a friend who used to say, you know how I handle it? I'm dead inside.
4: I wonder. But we will forge ahead nonetheless.
3: If you don't care anymore. Is that it?
4: I happen to be talking to my wife. And I said, it's not like it was a patient on the table. It's okay.
3: Low T.
4: No T. I have no measurable T. I'm like a female veal calf as a man. It's terrible.
3: I got a comment on an NPR story that I heard on the way to work today that it's going the right direction. Their coverage of it, their version of it, the lefty version of it really bothers me. It's all around. There are quite a few states in the country. They said mostly red states. I think it's interesting that it's not all red states, but I'll have to look into it before we discuss it. All around the topic of states that have decided, yeah, we didn't really know the county or city health commissioner had the power to do all these things in a pandemic. So we're changing the rules here so that the legislature or some bigger body can decide whether or not schools are going to be closed for 2 years or the parks are closed down or you can no longer go to the beach or whatever, as opposed to one person that somehow got elected health commissioner who you don't have any idea who it is or what their deal is.
4: Right. And their qualifications are practically nil for county health commissioner.
3: NPR presented that as a horror with a bunch of quotes from Dr. Fauci, I guess, who's part of the pushback on this across the country.
4: Oh, my God.
3: And I'll talk about that more later. It brought back all the horrors of the whole thing. And the idea that some people like one individual, who the hell knows what their qualifications are in your county, that can say, you're right, parks are closed down, put yellow tape around the playground equipment so the kids can't play. Right. Oh, why? Doesn't matter. I make those decisions. As opposed to the legislature, who would be responsible to the people making that decision.
4: Right. For all of their constant howling about democracy, the left is extremely uncomfortable with democracy. They really want dictatorship.
3: God, Fauci saying something like, we want to strip the power of someone whose sworn duty is to protect your health and put it in the hands of a committee? That's outrageous.
4: Yeah, if they're going to revoke our rights, 100%. Dr. Gain of Function.
3: Yeah, I want the
4: Dr. Wuhan.
3: I want the legislature who legislates, in other words, makes laws, to decide the rules as opposed to some person on a whim, one person.
4: Right. It'll never happen in Corruptifornia, but I'd also like to see every state house around the nation rule firmly on what constitutes an emergency.
3: No kidding.
4: How one is declared and when one ends, quite specifically, to rein in the future lunatics like Gavin Newsom.
3: And then they ended the story. It's just so funny because NPR constantly runs promos about how the place you go to get the real story with no spin and all the facts. And it's just hilarious. Anyway, they ended the story with hantaviruses cases continuing to show up and the Ebola virus not under control. This could become an issue sooner than many of us realize. Back to you, Jim.
4: Oh, I pray it does. And I pray all those red states and their legislatures take a careful look at the policy and actual scientific fact, not the craze that took place during COVID, but what all of the responsible health organizations had declared years before would be the response to pandemics. And follow those carefully, and then let's draw a contrast. if it happens again, God forbid, between your economy, our schools, your schools, our health outcomes, your health outcomes. That seems to be the only way to do it.
3: The time is to strike is now, though, before people forget about it.
4: Yeah.
3: Because the next pandemic could be, you know, another century away. But let's start.
4: Man, apparently, and this is good news, I am not emotionally dead because I hear the name Anthony Wuhan Fauci and my blood starts to boil.
1: Joe is not, I represent science.
3: Here's our headline for the day. Joe's not dead inside. That's our breaking news.
4: I'm not doing well, but not dead yet.
3: I'm Jack Armstrong. He's Joe Getty on this. It is Thursday, June the 4th of the year 2026. We're Armstrong and Getty, and we approve of this program.
4: Okay, let's begin officially then. According to FCC rules or eggs, here we go at Mark.
6: On the drive, spins underneath, puts it up, puts it in. Jalen Brunson does it again. It's a 6-point lead with 37 seconds left.
3: They were down by 14 late in the third quarter.
4: Never say die. That's what I say.
3: Timothy Chalamet was digging it. He was in the second row. He was in the second row behind, what's his name, the comedian that got all the money from the car wreck?
4: Tracy Morgan.
3: Tracy Morgan was in the front row. Chalamet was in the second row. So, hey, Chalamet, you need a little more money or something.
4: Oof. That's twice as many rows as the first row.
3: Heather Myers has our headlines for us and a bunch of stuff we can get into today. California's not even close to finishing counting their ballots. Not even close, which is pretty crazy. Among other things on the way, stay here.
0: Armstrong and Getty.
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1: Sam Altman, one of the biggest AI guys in the world, says, this whole thing about people losing their jobs is overblown. I think it's going to be just fine. And I would trust his honesty on this topic about as little as anybody I could have possibly imagined. But more on that later.
2: Yeah, no kidding. Who asked you? You know, I just came across a fascinating bit of American history. The farm boy, the Vermont farm boy, who in the early 1800s invented something that made skyscrapers possible.
1: What the?
2: Plucky young American. Great story. We'll share that with you coming up. But first, let's figure out who's reporting what. It's the lead story with Heather Myers. Heather.
3: Joe, Jack, good morning. Let's find out how the networks are covering the news this morning. From NBC News, House votes to rebuke Trump over war with Iran.
1: Nobody, I have to jump in just because nobody is pointing out, because they want the excitement that goes with it, it's a symbolic vote. It holds no weight. It has no power.
2: It doesn't help politically, but no, it does not signal the end of anything.
3: Well, Fox News covered it this way. Trump suffers rare House defeat as bipartisan vote moves to withdraw troops from Iran conflict. And then the Washington Post said it like this. The four Republicans who broke with Trump on Iran and now face his wrath.
1: No, it's interesting that in a Republican-controlled House, you know, that it passed. But to leave out the fact that it's symbolic and does not have the ability to end the war is beyond disingenuous. I mean, you're misleading on purpose.
3: It's a tough story we're covering out of Northern California this morning. KCRA reporting one dead and three injured in shooting after graduation ceremony at Fairfield High School.
1: Yeah, it's getting national attention.
2: Ugh.
1: It's just down the road from us.
3: From Forbes, Trump baselessly accuses Democrats of stealing California primaries.
1: Well, if you allow counting to go on for days and weeks, it certainly helps the argument for people who want to claim there are shenanigans going on.
2: Yeah, California's vote counting system essentially puts lipstick on collar, blonde hair across shoulder of shirt, and weird hotel stays that can't be explained, but then denies there's an affair going on. It sets it all up to look like electoral fraud. So if people say, wow, that looks kind of fraudulent, you can't act like that's unreasonable.
3: Well, this headline from the LA Times backs that up. Does Nithya Raman still have a chance? California's uncounted votes could help Democrats.
1: Yeah, speaking of disingenuous, a lot of the coverage around this, giving people totals of who's ahead and whatever, with 50-some percent of the vote counted, there's no point. So wait until they're got. Yeah, every number you hear about results in California could be flipped completely upside down by the time they're done counting.
3: From the Sacramento Bee, Katie Porter's failed bid for governor is a loss for all Californians.
1: What? Who said that?
3: Sacramento Bee, their opinion page this morning.
1: Wow.
2: It used to be a newspaper.
1: That's hilarious.
3: From ABC 7, Newport Beach CEO accused of illegally selling U.S. tech to Iranian government.
1: Yeah, that's a big story we get into later. Why was this person so rich, hanging out in California for so long and selling secrets to the Iranians? What was going on there?
3: Yeah, they nabbed him at his $35 million mansion.
1: Yeah.
3: Woo! From CNN, SpaceX sets the stage for a record $75 billion IPO.
1: We got to talk to somebody smart about all these IPOs that are coming out, the big tech things, what it means, should you be trying to get involved, blah, blah, blah.
3: From People.com, service dog's extreme in-flight accident sickens passengers.
1: What happened?
2: Uh-oh.
3: Oh, the dog got the squirts.
2: Oh, that's okay.
1: That's an unfortunate
2: it's indelicate,
1: term.
2: Heather, but at least nobody's left wondering happened. So, clarity. Points for clarity.
3: Well, I just wanted to sum it up so there was no guessing.
1: Yeah, exactly. That settled the issue.
3: From the Associated Press this morning, woman sues Outback Steakhouse for $1.5 million after allegedly slipping on mashed potatoes.
1: Oh, God. All right.
3: From the AP again, the winner pays $9 million in charity auction for a private lunch with Warren Buffett and Stephen Curry.
2: Wow. I would like to lunch with the greatest investor of all time and the greatest jump shooter of all time. Yes.
3: Together. The same table. Yeah,
2: exactly. They must be together. Warren.
3: And finally,
2: why so many three-pointers in the NBA? Stefan, is there growth in the housing industry? Sorry, 15 seconds. Go.
3: From the Babylon Bee, California announces they have finished counting the votes. Ronald Reagan has won the 1966 governor's race.
1: Yeah, great. That's an embarrassment. I got a scenario around that to present. Oh, and have you heard the Steph Curry business story?
0: Armstrong and Getty.
1: Every spam call, every scam text, every sketchy email with your name, each one starts the same way. Somebody found you.
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1: 60% of the vote has been counted. If that holds, it means that in November, Los Angelinos are going to have to choose between a woman named Karen and a man who is one. This is insane. You should be very embarrassed. Spencer Pratt should not be a top two finalist for mayor. He should be DJing the worst New Year's Eve party in Reno right now. Now, he's unlikely to win. And in fact, he's already filming a reality show about his run for mayor, so he definitely has his priorities in order.
2: That is so interesting, because, like, I know Bill Maher and Jimmy Kimmel are friends. I've seen Jimmy Kimmel on his show a couple of different times, hanging out and talking and stuff like that. And
3: likewise, the very practical and very realistic Adam Carolla.
2: But Bill Maher, you know, as a lifelong lefty who lives in Los Angeles, saying, look, this is ridiculous. We got street people everywhere. You can't get anything done. Jimmy Kimmel goes with a Spencer Pratt's a Karen for complaining about drug addicts and tents everywhere. Wow, that's really interesting.
3: Are you being a Karen when you pointed out that poor woman who was chased into a furniture store and stabbed to death by a crazed junkie? I mean, was that is that being a Karen to point out the horror of that?
2: Anyway, I got another thing on the California elections, but I wanted to follow up on a couple of things that Heather had for us, headlines. That one about somebody paying a bunch of money to have lunch with Warren Buffett and Steph Curry. That sounds, I would love to have lunch with either one of those guys alone, but I feel like if I was there with them together and you have that whole thing going where you're trying to include everybody, like at a party or something like that, it'd be really difficult to do. I mean, I have specific questions for Warren, I have specific questions for Steph Curry, but neither one of them, I don't know how Steph Curry's.
3: I would like to lunch with Getty Lee and Sam Altman. I mean, come on. Ged, how do you get that bass sound? Sam, will this restructure the economy? Getty, how do you play the keyboards? Sam, what? That's an odd combo.
2: Anyway, Steph Curry's closer to Warren Buffett than the other way around. Steph Curry just signed he's going with a new shoe. His Under Armour shoe thing ended. Biggest sports contract at that time that had ever been signed. His new one with some Chinese shoe I've never even heard of.
3: Oh, boy.
2: They're all kind of Chinese shoes because, I mean, Nike's an American company, but everything's made in China. Anyway, Li Ning, $400 million shoe deal Steph Curry signed, and his career's practically over. $400 million. So, yeah, I think he could talk business with both of those guys.
3: Yeah, yeah, wow. I'm super uncomfortable with that, though. It's a Chinese-owned company. Yeah. That's the difference.
2: I agree.
3: He's under the influence of the communist Chinese
2: by definition. By definition. Yeah. On the election thing, we got this text. People that are complaining about how slow California is in counting the ballots, and lots of different people pointing out how long it takes in different states, cities, or countries around the world. California is the worst of any, like, developed democracy on planet Earth in terms of getting results. And the problem is, we got this text. If they did it super quick, you guys would say, that's too fast. It had to be rigged. No, I wouldn't.
3: Because nobody in history has ever said that.
2: Everybody does it fast, and the likelihood that you believe a fast result just is obviously higher than a slow, drawn-out result. Now, I don't like, I was thinking about my big local measure where I live, and you don't need to know the details, but it's a housing development. So I was thinking, like, how much money is involved here in one small town, and the vote is really close. They're like 500 votes apart, and they're 40% of the way counting 2 days later. You've got how many millions of dollars would you have involved in a 1500 home development of hundreds of acres? It would have to be hundreds of millions of dollars, wouldn't it? That's an awful lot of money, because there's a park and there's roads and there's all kinds of stuff that has to happen. That's a lot of money hinging on a very tiny election. Now, I don't have any reason to think that it's going to be rigged in any way, but oh my God, there'd be a lot of people that would love to rig it if they could, and you only got to change a couple hundred votes.
3: Right.
2: So, yeah, you got to get those results out fast. You're just asking for people to speculate when it takes you this long to count votes.
3: The problem is it's got to take this long because of the bizarro, practically unprecedented in electoral history system California has. You can mail in a ballot anytime before the election. You can mail it in day of. It can get there a week later. It still has to be counted. There's nothing like a deadline. There's no structure to it. It's the most unstructured voting I've ever seen in terms of time. And then the blanketing of the state with mail-in ballots, a state of 40 million people. I mean, that's just the reason nobody else does it like that is because it's so wildly unmanageable,
2: right,
3: both logistically and security of the vote wise. But I don't know.
2: So it was all driven by the goal, I suppose, to get as many people to vote as possible, make it the easiest vote as possible.
3: Every half-wit, bum, junkie, the moron in every corner of California, let's get a ballot from them. They have no ability to manage their lives, to get to the polls, to figure out when voting day is.
2: What's your address?
3: Gotta collect all those votes.
2: I don't know.
3: Yes.
2: Can you tell me what your previous address was? I don't know.
3: Well, the young woman you were talking about, Jack actually witnessed in line, who didn't know her present nor former address, but was still voting. She's in like the 80th percentile. She got herself to the poll. She knew where to go, or at least knew where a polling place was. That means she's above average. It's all designed to allow A, collecting votes from morons, and B, fraud.
2: Yeah, a lot of the SAVE Act stuff that Trump's trying to get through, still claiming that the 2020 election was stolen from him, is nonsensical or counterproductive. But anything that makes it faster and leans towards showing your ID is a good idea. And everybody should be on board with that.
3: 100%. Practically everybody is on board with it. As we've discussed many times, including the vast majority of Democrats. A couple other headlines just to touch on. Israel and Lebanon agreed to implementation of a ceasefire. It's so complicated, and Trump oversimplified it the other day.
2: Well, what does that mean? So your headline right there, you talked about this yesterday. Israel's not at war with Lebanon. So calling a ceasefire between Israel and Lebanon and them signing an agreement, that's not the problem.
3: Here's a little tip for you from your old Uncle Joe. Say you're forming up a country and one of your political parties decides, you know, we're hardcore Islamists and we don't want to wait around for our country to make decisions about who needs to be killed or fought. We're going to arm our giant political party and kind of do what we want most of the time. Don't do that. You don't want that in your country. So Lebanon's in a situation where they do join with Hezbollah at times if they think Israel's gotten too belligerent or they're in an armed conflict and Hezbollah says, yeah, we'll help you out if you need it. And they'll say, all right, yeah, throw some rockets at Israel. But a significant amount of the time, the like legitimate government of Lebanon, Lebanese people are thinking, can we get these lunatics out of here or at least get them to disarm? Because then we can have peace with Israel. Israel has no desire for conquest. They just don't want to be attacked anymore. So what's happened now, and as you're kind of indirectly pointing out, it doesn't mean peace has come. Lebanon has just said to Israel, look, we're not fighting each other, right? So do us a favor and be Israel. Be a little restrained when you're attacking Hezbollah, because don't draw us into it, because we don't want any part of it. And Israel said, okay, let's be cool and concentrate on Hezbollah. So that's my nickel version of what's happening right now. But Trump said Israel's got to stop fighting Lebanon. And that's again, oversimplified. But it's a good sign, I think. At least, maybe if fighting resumes, Israel can point out to Trump and others, look, we're not fighting Lebanon. We have an agreement with Lebanon. Lebanon, are we fighting you? No, you're not. And it's just the Islamist Iranian proxies again.
2: Yeah, there's some interesting Wall Street Journal reporting on Trump's attitude about the war, but we can tell you about it right after we tell you about Rough Greens, which is something you need to get for your dog. 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
2: Woof. So according to the Wall Street Journal's reporting around the war with Iran, President Trump has told aides privately that he would consider, surprise, it's just consider, ending the ceasefire if Tehran kills American troops, U.S. officials said, insisting that the weeks-long pause in airstrikes remains intact despite a steady stream of violent skirmishes. So he's going to hold on to it, the little tit-for-tat. They call it tit-for-tat when you're sending ballistic missiles at each other. That's some pretty heavy-duty tit-for-tat. But if you kill a bunch of American troops, Trump's going to end the ceasefire and attack. He'd consider it, they said here.
3: Yeah.
2: God, I would hope.
3: Beware, because the headline in the Wall Street Journal's exclusive is Trump tells aides he won't resume all-out war unless U.S. troops are killed. And then you read the entire body of the article and you realize, no, that's not what he said. He said he would seriously consider ending the ceasefire if Iran killed American troops. Not that that was the only trigger or that that was the only scenario. It's a terrible misleading
2: headline. I see the difference you're pointing out, but I would rather he use the words, hell yeah, F yeah, if they kill U.S. troops, we're going back to war, as opposed to a consider. I'd like stronger language.
3: Right. And or how about, yeah, we're going to go back to serious war unless they come to the table in a serious way, right, and agree to a deal.
2: Right.
3: I think Trump has lost his nerve and his willingness to rattle the world economy to push as hard as it's going to take to get Iran to actually agree.
2: Yeah, I have not been on board with the taco thing through any of this stuff, tariffs or any of this stuff. He has lost his nerve on this one. He chickened out, and I'm not exactly sure why. The market, I mean, he doesn't care about people's opinions. He does care about the market. But yeah, he clearly is chickened out. We were talking to Nora Rothman yesterday. He is a journalist with the National Review, and he's got a book called Blood and Progress about left-wing violence. Anyway, we did a podcast with him yesterday that you can find where you find podcasts. But anyway, we said what Joe said a couple of weeks ago to him, because I wondered what his reaction was. Iran getting a nuclear weapon would be one of the biggest developments in world history. And he said, absolutely. He agrees. I don't know how it would not. I don't know how you'd make the argument that wouldn't be. With that on the table and a negative development, not like electricity is one of the biggest developments in world history, too, but didn't lead to World War III. How is that the case? Iran getting a nuclear weapon to be one of the worst things that's ever happened on planet Earth. And because gas is going to be high this summer, we're just going to
3: not bother. Yeah. Yeah. I think it's awful. It's terrible mismanagement. I want to pay off next hour the young Vermont farm boy who made skyscrapers possible. Might be a slight overstatement, but it's a cool story. It's a Wright Brothers-esque tale. A couple of bicycle repairmen, that'll never happen. Plus, we've got mailbag coming up.
2: Cool. And Sam Altman says, you're not going to lose your job to AI, and I would certainly believe him. Why would he lie to you? Among other things on the way. Stay here.
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1: I need to talk later about my new face. Remember I made a conscious effort to have a different face about a year ago?
2: Mm-hmm.
1: Maybe 9 months ago. It's really been working for me. It's quite amazing. Maybe it could help out, you know, somebody who's listening. Because it's extraordinary.
2: You get a jowl lift? Is that what you mean?
1: Also have this headline we'll get to. It's here. The New World screwworm has shown up in the United States. First example in Texas. And look for it near you. Flesh-eating, bacteria-loving, gonna-get-into-your-eyeballs screwworm. Worm
2: wow, let's not frighten people. So it eats your flesh and kills you.
1: You got about a 50-50 chance.
2: Here's your freedom-loving quote of the day. I decided in the wake of our discussion of Trump's negotiating with Iran, apparently, whoever's in charge, to do some quotes about negotiation. Let's go with this one. Where'd that go? There it is. John F. Kennedy from 1961. We cannot negotiate with people who say what's mine is mine and what's yours is negotiable.
1: That's a good line.
2: Or I actually like this one. It's, laying out the very basics. It's from John Maynard Keynes, who, the father of Keynesian economics, who ruined the world. But when the final result is expected to be a compromise, it is often prudent to start from an extreme position.
1: Ah, that's a good one.
2: Peg the negotiations way over there. Oh, my God, you're dragging me off away over there. What kind of monster are you? Okay, I'll come a little bit. Yeah. Mailbag. Drop us a note, mailbag at armstrongandgetty.com. Oh, wow, some folks have already listened to the long-form interview of Noah Rothman on One More Thing. 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If you subscribe to Armstrong and Getty On Demand, it'll automatically download. Interesting chat. Guy's brilliant. Anyway, drop us a note, mailbag at armstrongandgetty.com. Roy the Marine writes, heard your commentary about people who are bubbled don't know they're bubbled. One musician friend of mine who goes all the way back to school days is brilliant. A grad of a major university astounded me by being unaware of the enslavement, in some cases genocide, of the Uyghurs. Turns out he had a National Geographic magazine on his coffee table with an in-depth article about it. He just hadn't gotten around to it. He was clearly disturbed. He shook his head after reading quite a bit of it and said, I had no idea this was happening. Blah, blah, blah. He was in disbelief when I commented that 80 to 90% of homeless are drug addicts, alcoholics, or both, which is why they can't keep a job or a domicile. He also believes that MS Now, especially Rachel Maddow, are honest journalists. So.
1: Yeah, well, it's as been pointed out by us and many other people, it's a lot harder to be bubbled if you lean to the right because you're confronted with a different version of it every time you flip on the television or go to a movie or your kid's coming home from school or whatever.
2: Or you yourself go to school as a younger person. Yeah. You're subjected. You're exposed to those arguments and have to learn to deal with them and confront why you think they're either right or wrong your whole life. Liberals need not do that. So they're bubbled. Thought this was a great, great summary from Jeff on the true Marxist strategy. It's a strategy of patience and persistence. The Marxist strategy to infiltrate the U.S. was a long-term cultural revolution, not an armed rebellion, by methodically placing ideological sympathizers into education, media, government, and corporate power structures. The American worldview has been shifted dramatically over the past century. Today, many Americans are unaware that what they see as normal progress was, in fact, carefully orchestrated over decades, following a playbook written by Gramsci, refined by Marcuse, and executed by a legion of activists posing as educators, journalists, and public servants. That's exactly right. If there's a lesson to be learned, it's this. Cultural warfare is real and fought not with guns, but with ideas, textbooks, and television screens.
1: You know, it kind of reminds me of the way pro-life conservatives got Roe versus Wade finally overturned. That was a like half century project from the Federalist Society to try to, you know, get judges in places at lower levels, let it play out over a very long period of time to try to reverse that. You have to play a long game with some of these big ideas. And they have on the other side with Marxism in our schools and media for longer than that.
2: Yeah. Yeah. And then finally, Kevin from beautiful Placerville, California, points out that Nate Silver talking about California's electoral system and how hopeless it is. Nate called it learned helplessness. And he says, I take issue with the characterization because it completely misdiagnoses the issue. This is exactly how they want the system to function. They want a gigantic, untrackable flood of votes that they can then harvest and control. It's not a mistake. It's intentional.
1: Yeah, and then it's got the help of it makes it seem like you're trying to count every vote out there so you can get a lot of people on board who lean that direction.
0: Armstrong and Getty.
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5: Maybe this weekend. I'm Therese Crowley, Fox News. President Trump says a peace deal with Iran might not happen, or it may this weekend, and defines the ceasefire as when you're shooting more moderately. Fox's Griff Jenkins.
6: Despite Iranian reports that peace talks have ceased, the president says talks are actually going pretty well and that a deal may soon be at hand.
7: The negotiation itself has gone very well, actually. Very well.
8: Mr. President.
7: It could happen. I mean, if it happens, and it might not happen, you know, who knows? But if it happens, it could happen like over the weekend.
6: Meanwhile, in a sign of growing GOP frustrations on Capitol Hill, four House Republicans joined Democrats in passing a war powers resolution rebuking the president's war in Iran. That now heads to the Senate. But if it passes in the Senate, you can bet that it will be vetoed at the president's desk.
5: And meet the president's veto pen. California still counting primary votes from Tuesday. Republican governor frontrunner Steve Hilton says therein lies the problem.
9: This election system that they've created here is just another monument to their uselessness, another version of high-speed rail.
5: Fox's Madeline Rivera says Republicans Hilton and L.A. mayoral

0: So many people in California vote by mail, and those ballots, of course, take longer to receive, verify, and count. Hilton is frustrated. So the uncounted ballots could lean Democratic, but Hilton thinks he'll maintain his lead because people are hungry for change.
1: The count could take weeks in all. 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
4: What's your message to those college students who, many of them are worried that they won't be able to have jobs because of AI?
5: Well, I think there will be a lot of jobs in the future. I think that the impact on jobs has been less than many people in our field expected, and doesn't mean that it'll always stay the way in the future. I think it's very understandable to feel anxiety about this, but it at least hasn't gone so far like people expected. Jobs may be different, the economy may be different, but this is like an incredible new tool, and people are incredibly creative, so they're using it in all sorts of new ways. And I expect that that will really continue, and that we're still all going to be, you know, working more than we wish we were for a long time and being very productive and contributing.
6: There you go. Everything is going to be fine for the foreseeable future, according to Sam Altman of ChatGPT. And why wouldn't you believe him?
7: I feel silly that I was so worried about
6: it. I know.
7: All this
6: hubbub about having to have a universal income because nobody's going to have a job. What a waste of time flapping our jaws. Turns out, no need whatsoever. Things are going to be fine. You heard it there.
7: Automated weapon systems wiping out humanity at the behest of their computer overlords. All that is silly.
6: Sam Altman didn't hear all those boos across the country every time AI was mentioned at any graduation and think, I've got a serious PR problem with my investment at all. He just sincerely believes this is going to be good for everyone.
7: Sure. Yeah. Hey, other people might be influenced by the trillions of dollars I've spent already, but not me. I'm Sam Altman. All right. Scam Altman. Believe Elon. We mentioned yesterday that Neil Ferguson had written a piece entitled AI is the Most Dangerous Arms Race in History. It's a rather lengthy, and I haven't read the whole thing, but I was scanning it desperately. Because his premise is that we really need wise, intelligent regulation of AI so it doesn't spin out of control, while simultaneously we're competing with Xi Jinping and the communist Chinese, who don't have the slightest interest in, like, regulation to keep it safe. I admit freely, I did not read the whole thing. I didn't have time, but I kept scanning it, like every topic sentence of every paragraph. All right, Neil, where do you get to the what that would look like part? And I never found anything like a prescription. And that's, you know, and again, I haven't read the whole thing, so I'm not accusing Neil of being incomplete or anything like that. But I agree something needs to be done. But what? And what about the Chinese? Here's a small clue of the sort of thing that might come down the pike. The Wall Street Journal's writing about how the top AI CEOs, and that's the head guy for Google, whose name is Demis Hassabis, Sam Altman, and Dario Amodei, all came together in calling for Congress to protect against biological threats posed by AI, specifically biological weapons and that sort of thing.
6: Oh, yeah. I remember we read that, I think it was in the New York Times piece about various scientists that are, this is their biggest concern, is how easy it would be to build some sort of biological weapon through AI. Right. It's like just a regular person.
7: So those three guys are among the heavyweight signatories of a letter urging Congress to require safeguards when companies order synthetic DNA and RNA, which is a key step in developing certain vaccines and biotech breakthroughs. What they're saying, I actually like this sentence that's from the letter. I'll read it to you. AI systems are improving rapidly, and alongside incredible benefits to science and medicine, there is a real possibility that the knowledge barriers, which have historically prevented bad actors from obtaining biological weapons, will meaningfully erode.
6: Yeah, that's a meaning. Good way to put what I was just trying to say. Yes, any numbnuts can now do it.
7: The how-to is going to be available to virtually everyone, or at least a hell of a lot of people. And so the only thing we can do is carefully screen who gets the building blocks. So you've got to regulate the companies that sell the building blocks. It's like, you know, you can't order 15 pounds of pseudoephedrine because the feds know you're going to be making meth. It maybe that's the best we can do.
6: It sounds to me.
7: It's not super reassuring, is it?
6: First thought, it's the only way we've got to go about this. If there are 6 key components to making a biological weapon, you got to make sure the Amazons of the world and everybody else, you know, doesn't sell them to people.
7: That will restrict the number of novel biological weapons that will be unleashed, but it won't stop it. It can't.
6: Yeah, and that only helps in the United States.
7: I mean, my example may not have been perfect, but I mean, there are various substances that are just absolutely known. Virtually the only legitimate. The only use for this is to manufacture drugs or weapons. And everybody knows that, but you can still get it on the black market. If you have enough money, you can get anything.
6: Yeah, I remember how troubling that story was we had just a couple of weeks ago. There weren't that many components, and it wasn't that difficult to make some pretty awful biological weapons. Wow. So imagine that in the hands of a Ted Kaczynski, the Unabomber, when he was running around. If instead of his best he could do at the time, homemade bombs he was mailing around, he could have made some sort of biological weapon like that, or Al-Qaeda or whoever.
7: Right, right. And there have been some, like the famous terrible ricin attack, or was it attacks on Japanese subways that killed many, many people, and anthrax and the rest of it. It's so worrisome. I remember being so troubled as a teenager, I guess it was, when I first became aware that the Anarchist's Cookbook was available in various libraries, right, that taught you how to make bombs and weapons and that sort of thing. Turns out there's just not that many people who want to make bombs and weapons, thank God. But as the Boston Marathon bombing showed us, there are enough to be fairly horrifying. But those are not weapons of mass destruction, primarily. Yeah, I'm with Neil Ferguson. We need a set of rules and referees, but what rules and who's the referee?
6: Weapon of mass destruction, but it doesn't have to kill masses. But you wouldn't have to kill very many people with some sort of biological weapon in a New York City subway or a big building in L.A. or whatever to really cause a panic.
7: Yeah.
6: I mean, like a huge, it'd be the only thing we're talking about in the whole country for days, maybe weeks.
7: Mm-hmm. Yeah.
6: If all of a sudden 8 people died in an elevator in a big building in L.A. because of something somebody was able to make online and wondering who it was and where it came from and where did they hit next.
7: Yeah, and there's just so many different sorts of bad actors who would benefit from that sort of thing, whether it's, you know, Islamists or anarchists or even somebody who just wants to short the stock market.
6: Mm. Right.
7: I mean, yeah, maybe I'm bent to evil, but I can think of all sorts of horrible motivations for that sort of thing.
6: Yeah, there's so many angles to this whole AI thing. So you've got the job thing that Sam Altman, as a liar, is claiming isn't going to be a problem, but is clearly going to be a problem. And he got all the other stuff all tied into the whole AI thing. It just... The doomers, I'm a doomer around AI because they all don't have to come bad. Just one of them has to turn out to be a real problem for it to be, well, a real problem.
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6: I was just looking up the TV. There is some pretty decent rioting in New York last night over game one of the New York Spurs finals. Game one.
7: Well, if I'd like to know more about that.
6: What if they win the series? Wow.
7: Is that sports fans or is it various activists using the anonymity of crowds to do their evil doing?
6: Looks like a combo. They're all wearing Knicks jerseys.
7: Well, that's a sign. So let me tell you about this real briefly, although, as always, we're practically running out of time. The Free Press has, among other things, employed a bunch of different writers as we move toward our 250th birthday as a country. Great writers writing about some of their favorite Americans through American history. And it's just terrific. I came across this one that I thought was great. Both of us, Jack and I, have always wanted to invent something, and I haven't come up with anything worth a damn. I remember my greatest effort was as a kid. I designed a car that ran not on gasoline. This is in the 70s, so it was the era of the great gasoline crisis, the oil embargo, but on compressed air. The car would compress air and then blow it out the back like a jet engine and propel itself down the road. And I thought, I've done it here as a 10-year-old, whatever. Then one of my mom's friends said, well, what energy are you going to use to compress the air? I'm like, oh, damn it. That's right. Damn it. So ended my career as an inventor.
6: Yeah, well.
7: Anyway, it was early in the 1800s when Elisha Otis, who was a farm boy in Vermont, he realized he really didn't have much interest in raising crops, but the machinery of agriculture fascinated him. And at age 19, he took his mechanical instincts off to Troy, New York, which was at the time an important node in American manufacturing, the Industrial Revolution and everything. And he set up factories for manufacturers and just brought inventors in, invented stuff himself and his main breakthrough, and if you have a keen ear, you might have noticed Mr. Otis's last name, was he was looking across the Hudson River at New York and was aware of the fact that the thing holding back building skyscrapers, higher, you know, many-storied buildings, was how dangerous elevators were because they all worked on ropes and pulleys. And if the rope or pulley broke or whatever, the elevator would plunge to the bottom and kill everybody on it.
6: I'm following you there.
7: Which is a hell of a deal. And I think most of us have at least once in our lives getting on an elevator thought about that. Yeah. But anyway, he came up with this ingenious way to make sure it didn't happen. A safety hoist that depended on notched guide rails along the shaft and a flat spring attached to the roof of the car. The spring ends were pulled in by the tension of the hoisting rope. If the rope broke, the ends would shoot outward, catching the rail notches, and the car's descent would be halted. And everybody is like, yeah, Elisha, that sounds great. A nice invention there, but I'm not so sure. So at the New York World's Fair in 1854, he hoisted himself up way to the top of a structure he'd built.
6: Wow.
7: In an open framework so everybody could watch.
6: Yipes.
7: Then he had the hoisting rope dramatically severed by a saber. Oh. And the car lurched down and was stopped as the crowd gasped. And almost immediately everybody knew, we can build tall buildings.
6: That is quite a stunt.
7: Oh. And he's, you know, the fact that he was a farm boy, it reminds me of the Wright brothers bicycle repairman. That's what America is. That's exciting. It's great. Don't tell your college professors that that's not true. Don't let anybody tell you that.
6: I saw Bugs Bunny. If your elevator's screaming to the ground, you just step off right before it hits the ground.
7: Right. Likewise, your airplane.
6: Yeah. Mm-hmm. Just step right out. Everything's right. Fine. It's June. We got a whole bunch of Supreme Court decisions that are supposed to come out soon. Maybe we'll hit you with that. And a lot of other stuff we got for you, so stick around.
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1: The CEO of a tech company is under arrest in Orange County, California, accused of selling U.S. computer technology to the Iranian government. Jamshid Ghomi, a dual U.S.-Iranian citizen facing federal charges of violating U.S. sanctions. His company, based in Tehran, he allegedly helped Iran acquire networking, security, and encryption equipment for more than a decade.
2: Yeah, I think this story has legs. I think this story is going to blow up to be bigger. Some of our best encryption stuff, a lot of different things that he gave to Iran that we don't want Iran to have. What was he doing here? How did he get here? Who was funding his life and all that sort of stuff? He lived in a $35 million Newport Beach mansion. That's expensive even by fancy pants house standards. Oh, yeah.
3: I mean, I have some pants that are very fancy, and that's an expensive house. He's a black marketeer. He's in, you know, akin to an arms dealer, but not arms.
2: How did he pull this off for so many years without getting caught?
3: But what are you suggesting? You say it's going to blow up and be a bigger story. I'm not sure what you mean.
2: I just think we're going to find out that the Iranian government was more involved in in this guy's dealings, then, you know, not just this dude. It's going to be a full on, you know, enemy of the United States.
3: Yeah. Well, he was akin to a spy and an industrial thief.
2: Yeah. Conspiracy to violate the International Emergency Economic Powers Act. Okay. If that's what you have to get him on.
3: No.
2: Yeah. Right. Over 10 years, he secretly shipped 250 tons of U.S. networking encryption equipment to Iran, including to entities tied to its nuclear and military sectors. 250 tons of equipment.
3: Yeah.
2: He shipped to Iran.
3: How did he get away
2: somehow
3: with it? Where are the flaws? Well, that's what I want to know.
2: Yeah, exactly. Or was he the only guy involved? It seems like that would be impossible. Money laundering generated $10+ million a year, but reported a $20,000 income to the IRS. You live in a $35 million home, and you claim you're making $20,000 a year. Okay?
3: Hey, I'm a saver.
2: He is claiming low.
3: I invested well.
2: I'm frugal. He claimed low-income tax credits for 7 years while living in a $35 million home and shipping gazillions of tons of secret equipment to Iran.
3: We were talking about a similar jackass earlier in the week, but I truly don't get. So you're running a many, many, many millions of dollars illicit arms deal, essentially arms trading deal or computer trading deal, and you cheat on your taxes.
2: Right. That's a good point. Yeah, I think the government of Iran would have said, hey, how about you go ahead and pay your taxes, pay your fair share in your case, would you? So you don't get caught. His home was funded by illegal sales. He bought the lot for about $4.5 million back in 2010, spent $10 million building the home, $7 million in foreign wire transfers back and forth to Iran. How did we not catch on to this guy?
3: And I go to the bank to get $7,000 in cash to buy a used pickup truck, and they grill me like I'm Al Capone.
2: Exactly. Exactly. I think there'll be more shoes to drop on this story. It was hot in Congress yesterday. We got some of the back and forth in the various hearings. Stay tuned.
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1: Rubio faced heated pressure from House Democrats in a hearing that at times veered off topic.
2: You couldn't admit that the shoes the president bought you were too big.
3: We're talking about shoes. Are you guys kidding me? I mean, is this the Foreign Affairs Committee or is this like a circus? What is this?
4: I don't know anything about the hearing yesterday. I read a little bit about it in some of the quotes, but yeah. Finally, somebody has said that. We're having a hearing about a really important topic. How about we talk about that as opposed to use it as an opportunity to talk on whatever hot talk radio or cable news item has come up over the last couple of weeks?
5: TikTok. Yeah,
4: TikTok,
5: exactly.
4: Yeah.
5: The working title of the show this morning was Close Up Congress, or just take a big Sharpie and cross out Article 1 of the Constitution because it no longer works anymore. Yesterday was a landmark day in Congress embarrassing itself.
4: Well, and so if you didn't see that thing for a couple weeks ago, and I never nailed down, was it real or not? But anyway, Trump gave out a bunch of shoes to people for whatever reason. Oh, these are the best dress shoes, and gave people shoes. And the claim on the internet, anyway, was that he gave a pair that was way too big, but for Marco Rubio, but Marco Rubio wore them anyway rather than tell his boss that the shoes don't fit. I have no idea if that was AI or real. Either way, it doesn't make a difference to me. I mean, that's an interesting story on its own, kind of, but not as big a deal as war with Iran. And Marco saying this is the Foreign Relations Committee. I mean, this is supposed to be among the most hardest to get on committees and most serious committees we have in all of the federal government.
5: Right. Right.
4: This is not the sort of committee where you bring up stuff that's a hot reel on YouTube. And
5: 6 weeks ago.
4: Yeah, exactly.
5: Oh, my God. It's inexcusable. That's Representative Kamlager Dove continuing to grill Marco here.
6: The onus is on you to prove that there is no corruption happening.
3: Well,
6: that is your responsibility as the Secretary of State. And you know what? Normally we would have access to that data. That's the transparency.
3: You just don't know where
6: to look. But you're not showing us any receipts. Well, then show us. Show the receipts. Have the documentation. You don't have this time yet.
3: What kind of thing is this? What is this? You get asked questions for 5 minutes and you don't get time to answer. It's not a hearing.
7: I think you said clown show
3: before. Like a dunk tank? What is this?
5: What is this, a dunk tank?
4: It helps that he was a U.S. senator, so he knows how all that sort of stuff works. Because if you came in from some other area of life, you wouldn't know. I don't know the rules of reclaiming time and all that sort of stuff, but he does.
5: Back to our TikTok Instagram government. This is Senator Thom Tillis of North Carolina chatting with Scott Bessent.
8: Did you actually tell Pulte you were going to punch him in the face?
9: No, sir. I actually said I was going to kick his ass.
8: Good. Okay. Good. I share the emotion. Thank you.
9: And as I said, that was last summer, summer 25, and many teams have fights in the locker room and then go out and win for the team on the field.
4: That's a good line.
5: Yeah, that's an excellent line, Scott. Bessent continues. This happened to be a Senate hearing talking to lisping communist Senator Ron Wyden of Oregon. Oregon, is that right? Yeah. This is something else.
9: Senator Wyden has mendaciously slandered the Treasury building in an attempt to cover up his son having an investment meeting with Jeffrey Epstein to ask for funding. Thank you.
10: Mr. Chairman?
11: Yes.
10: Let's be clear here. Nobody is interested in the ramblings of a capo in the most corrupt regime in American history. We want to get some facts about this deal. That's what we're here for. Thank you.
11: Well, thank you. And I will ask my questions first today.
9: And we would like to hear what Adam Wyden and Jeffrey Epstein talked about. Your son's largest investment position was Rick's Cabaret. So did your son and Jeffrey Epstein talk about pole dancing as he begged him for money using your limited credibility?
12: Should I just proceed?
11: I'm going to proceed with my questions.
5: Meanwhile, same day, same government. Go with Bill Malugin's report in 65 here.
13: DHS Secretary Mark Wayne Mullen under oath before the House Homeland Security Committee today, where things quickly went off the rails.
14: Are you calling me a racist?
15: A racist?
14: I'm asking a question.
15: Reclaiming my time, asking to shut up.
14: That's a pretty...
15: Shut up.
7: Up.
14: It's my time.
7: I'm not going to let anybody call me a racist, Chairman.
13: Secretary Mullen getting into several heated exchanges with committee Democrats.
7: That is not true. Don't accuse me of something that's not true.
14: Without food.
7: You can say all you want, but don't accuse me of something that's not accurate. You can sit there and tell me.
5: You may have recognized that's plenty of that, Michael. The first lunatic there was soon-to-be former Congressman Al Green, who is finally mercifully leaving the Capitol. But good. Shut up! He's saying to the Secretary of Homeland Security.
4: Is Bessent the highly ranking gay person in Trump's cabinet?
5: Yes. Correct.
4: So I was trying to find, I came across something the other day I thought was really good of how it's Pride Month and there are no biopics or specials or awards being given or they aren't. He isn't not being welcomed on The View or all the leading parades anywhere. As the first gay, openly gay secretary of the Treasury, which is a pretty big position, and nothing. Because you don't
5: highest ranking openly gay fella in American political history.
4: In our nation's history, and nothing.
5: No, that's because it's a hardcore leftist Pride Month. Not gay. And actually, on that topic, there's some really interesting poll numbers about the eroding support for gay rights, marriage, etc. in general, because, and I'm going to skip to my analysis, and it's pretty clear that it's because the T, Q, B, C, R, 3, you know, all the attempt to tie every sexual weirdness to gay people. People are like, no, if you ask me to endorse or reject the whole thing, I'm rejecting the whole thing, which is uncool.
4: I mean, right. But
5: your average gay person doesn't deserve that.
4: Right. But, you know, it's a pretty sloppy, easy way to go about it. Just that whole thing. Whatever.
5: Right, right, yeah. Meanwhile, so who's this Representative Miller? I'm not sure I know. He got into it, again, same day, same government, on the House floor with Rashida Tlaib, 71.
16: But let us be clear. Hezbollah is a terrorist organization, the gentleman lady from Michigan, and its members are butchers that you like to, you know, hang out with to a certain extent. No nation can be fully sovereign when an armed group operates outside the authority of its elected. Oh, I'm sorry. Are we getting a little emotional?
17: Gentlemen will suspend.
16: Oh, gentlemen will suspend.
5: I couldn't see what you had there. She's yelling at him off, Mike.
4: Do we know what she's yelling?
16: I certainly believe you advocate for them, yes. You advocate for terrorists on a daily basis.
17: The House will be in order.
16: Advocate for a terrorist regime every single day from the Jenny Lady from Michigan.
17: The House will be in order. The House will be in order.
16: You do associate yourself with them.
17: Colleagues, this is a serious topic. We will debate it respectfully and deliberately. Is the gentlewoman from Michigan making a motion to take down?
18: Yes, Mr. Speaker, I am. That is a direct attack on my character. I please
17: gentleman
18: request
17: from Ohio
18: to,
17: will
18: to strike
17: be seated.
18: The words down.
17: Gentleman from Ohio will
18: it
17: be
18: was.
17: Seated.
5: It's an accurate assessment, though. Be careful, Congressman Miller. She will, I probably shouldn't say that.
4: You probably shouldn't. You probably
5: she believes
4: shouldn't.
5: In political violence. She backs many groups that believe in political violence. So I'd watch your back, sir. Mm. That's all one day of madness, insanity, name-calling,
4: beat
5: shouting.
4: Hit him with a cane! Matches. Hit him with a cane!
5: No canings. I remember this discussion, Jack, in which you manfully admitted that you were wrong back in the day. Saying
4: I'm wrong like once a day at least.
5: But this was one of your more manful admissions of wrongness. When back in the day, you used to say, why do they tap dance around calling each other a liar?
4: Yeah.
5: With all this, my gentle colleague from the great state of Iowa, where the corn is as high as an elephant's eye, has misstated a fact. No, just get to it. Say he's lying. But it's funny. Once you open up name calling.
4: Yeah. It's a good lesson for life, maybe marriages or businesses or whatever. Once you get away from, I'm not sure your facts meet up with the current data, or your statement meets up with our current data, as opposed to you liar. Once you start into you liar, it's just that. It's two people saying you liar. No, you're a liar. And that's where you are.
5: Right. Yeah, it's funny. There are a number of examples of that sort of thing in society. It's like if you demanded a coat and tie at the Waffle House, I think you'd have fewer fist fights. It's the idea of decorum. Are we going to have decorum or are we not?
4: You'd have fewer customers also.
5: I'd hate to get egg yolk on my tie, too. More of this sort of fabulous analysis after a word from our friends at Incogni.
4: What a great
5: idea.
4: Did
5: you know every spam call, every scam text, every sketchy email with your name starts the same way? 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
4: Would you like to sign up for our rewards program? 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
4: I just saw a trivia fact. The last time the New York Knicks were leading in the NBA Finals, June 1994, same day as the high-speed Bronco chase or the low-speed Bronco chase with OJ. And it's funny, I remember I was at my girlfriend's house watching the Knicks game or watching the NBA Finals at the time, and then it broke in with the OJ Bronco chase. But that's the last time the Knicks, that's how long it's been.
5: Damn. Since they're
4: leading in the OJ
5: himself shocked, yeah.
14: I'm just saying.
4: Wow. Oh, there you go.
5: When was the last time you felt such anticipation, such on the edge of your seat tension as the slow speed chase?
4: I don't want anybody to get their head cut off, but we need a bonding moment like that in the United States. Something that we all rally around that's not politics. Yeah. Some soap opera story that we all get involved in. You don't think that could happen again?
5: If shoes and cars and coffee are now right coated or left coated, the Bronco chase would be.
4: You think?
5: Yeah.
4: You think it would split?
5: Be the patriarchy and systemic racism. The left would entirely go with OJ.
4: Yeah, it might be right. With OJ?
5: Yeah.
4: For cutting off a white woman's head?
5: Oh, and murdering a poor a waiter who just was returning some sunglasses.
4: Yeah.
5: Now, there's more to it than that, but
4: he was boffing OJ's wife.
5: Estranged wife. Listen to you. Are you okay with murder? Are you a Luigi Mangione-ist? It's terrible.
4: Riding around in your car. I ain't saying it's right, but I understand, as Chris Rock once said.
5: Right. Troubling stuff.
4: I'd say, if you have any open wounds, stay away from the border.
5: Oh, boy.
4: And I'll explain why coming up next.
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26: I really believe part of it is.
25: If you're having trouble with the IRS, call Greg Nunn with Nunn Better Tax Resolution. 425-947-1967 or Google NUNN, Nunn Better Tax Resolution.

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1: Finally, McDonald's is trying to attract more customers by making hand-breaded chicken. Although, I don't know if I love their new slogan, our hands are all over your breast.
2: Hand-breaded chicken at McDonald's. I'll try it, and it's either good or it's not. I'll tell you what's not good, flesh-eating bacteria. Having maggots all over you, that's not good. We talked yesterday about this New World screw worm, which we had eradicated in the United States back in the 60s, but it was south of the border, and now it's crossed the border. They got the first infection in Texas. They found a calf that had it and can get into animals and cause real problems. And the, you know, beef industry is absolutely huge in Texas, many billions of dollars at stake, but it also can get onto people. The thing that's interesting about this New World screw worm is that it feeds on living flesh of warm-blooded animals, not dead things. Like maggots, typically, you know, that's a dead animal thing. This is a, it's looking for live animals. So open wounds are a real risk if you're anywhere where they've got the New World screw worm, or the NWS as they call it. Would you like some details on what it's going to be like if you get it? Just so you know.
3: No.
2: Because you might get it.
3: No, I won't.
2: You don't think you're going to get this?
3: No, I don't.
2: One of the one of the things you got to watch out for is malaise. So if any time I feel just kind of tired, I'm going to think, oh, but I got that dang.
3: You know what?
2: But I'm full of screw worms.
3: I stand corrected. I've got it.
4: Yep. I've had it for years.
2: Yeah, exactly. I've been walking around with it my whole life.
3: Flu-like symptoms. Is that next?
2: Yeah, some of the symptoms are way too gross, obviously, for the air.
3: Yeah, I don't want it.
2: But it enters through any sort of opening you have whatsoever.
3: So the next time my ear itches, I should assume that one of those is burrowing its way into my brain.
2: It's funny here. It listed your Orify that it could come through, and it left one out. I wonder if that was just trying to be polite. Because there's one on the list that we all have. I mean, they're like opinions, really. And
3: I'm familiar.
2: And it doesn't list that one.
3: Wow. You know, I'm tempted to go down this road, but I'm trying so hard to hold on to some decorum, unlike Congress.
2: It's only the female worms that lay eggs in your open wounds, navel, or body openings. That not surprising.
3: Screw worm bitches.
2: Exactly.
3: Well, I've lost decorum.
2: Anyway,
3: I'm sorry, folks.
2: It was a major problem way back in the 50s. And we spent a lot of money and time and effort to eradicate it from the United States. But it is back and hopefully won't take off. The Texas cattle industry alone is worth $15 billion, not to mention all the other states that are, you know, big in cattle. And if you have pets, it can become a real problem, too, because pets often have some sort of open wound.
3: Right. Sure. I'm not anti-immigration per se. We've talked about this many times throughout the years. But it does strike me that if you're talking about invasive species or pests like this or diseases.
2: Whooping cough?
3: Or what?
2: Whooping cough?
3: Or diseases that we don't have immunity for or whatever. There are absolutely risks to any population anywhere. From unfettered to interchange around the world.
2: Yeah,
3: there are reasons civilizations have borders.
2: People weren't getting whooping cough till we opened up our borders. Nobody even thought about whooping cough. Right. Why does that get? How come every time you hear a story about the whooping cough epidemic popping up here and there, it isn't attached to the open borders story? It ought to be.
3: Right.
2: Or tuberculosis or any of the other stuff that's come back.
3: No, our lying media is uncomfortable with that. We don't want to give any fodder to nativists and racists by telling them the truth, helping them make a measured decision.
2: They do want to tie it into right-wing nut jobs who won't get their vaccines, which is a thing. But that's not why I got whooping cough. I got the shot as a little kid like we all did, and it wore off, but nobody cared before.
3: Right.
2: That it wore off because it didn't exist in the country.
3: Mm-hmm. Yeah. Yeah. So that snake handling over tanned steroid nut is definitely a factor in the story, but not in your story per se.
2: Oh, right. Exactly.
3: speaking of science, that famous, famous study that convinced everybody that if you don't indulge your child's transgender notions, they will commit suicide. The true story of that study, it's unbelievable.
2: Well, that should be known.
3: Yeah.
2: That's awful.
3: Next hour.
2: Yeah, if you missed the segment, you get the podcast, Armstrong and Getty, on demand.
5: Armstrong and Getty.
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7: Be a deal coming. Gianna Gelosi, Fox News. President Trump expressed optimism on diplomacy, but as talks continue with Iran, so do Tehran's escalations in the Middle East. Yesterday, Iran targeted Kuwait's civilian airport with missiles and drones. The barrage caused heavy damage, killing one and injuring dozens and suspending all flights. Fox's Griff Jenkins.
8: The president saying that a deal may be at hand despite Iranian reports that the peace talks have ceased, and if this deal were signed, it could allow the U.S. to go in and get that so-called near-bomb-grade enriched uranium. Complicating talks, Israel's increased fighting in Lebanon, which led to friction between President Trump and Prime Minister Netanyahu earlier this week. The State Department now says this. Israel and Lebanon reaffirm that they have no hostile intent towards one another and committed to continuing direct negotiations to build confidence, resolve all outstanding issues, and work toward a comprehensive agreement between the two countries.
7: Fox's Jonathan Savage has more on the ceasefire between Israel and Lebanon.
9: The ceasefire deal between Israel and Lebanon is dependent on the Iran-aligned militants of Hezbollah halting their attacks. Its renewal was announced by the State Department yesterday. But Israel's defense minister, Israel Katz, says troops will remain in the south of Lebanon, a so-called security zone meant to protect residents of northern Israel. The ceasefire will create some pilot areas inside Lebanon where Hezbollah would be banned. The plan is a boost to hopes of an end to the war with Iran. The Iranians say any peace deal must cover the conflict in Lebanon too. Jonathan Savage, Fox News.
7: Meantime, in a sign of growing GOP frustrations on Capitol Hill, four House Republicans joined Democrats in passing an Iran War Powers resolution.

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1: Jack Armstrong and Joe Getty.
2: Armstrong and Getty.
3: And now, he is Armstrong and Getty.
4: Nick Lee. A fan just ran on the floor. Wants to take a selfie. Security quickly takes him away. Crowd gives him the appropriate boo. You saw the security guard in pursuit. Mitchell Robinson, like, what's this dude doing?

0: Parsons are going to come over and explain it to us.
1: So I thought, wow, somebody could actually get clear to the middle of the court to a player before a security guard stops him. How do you have access like that?
2: What are you going to do? Build a fence? Walls?
1: But you'd have to be, either have to have a really, really expensive ticket or be a media person or something, I guess.
2: Yeah.
1: Although I have I have a friend, she went to like a Final Four NCAA game because the school she went to, UConn, made it to the Final Four that year and she wanted to go. So she made she got a lanyard and made with the little plastic thing, a thing that said press with her picture on it. And she just walked in and sat like right there under the basket with a camera.
2: Wow. Really?
1: Yeah, it wasn't even that many years ago. Yeah.
2: Man, I've been grilled at smaller events than that. That's crazy.
1: I know, isn't it?
2: So I would
1: it's
2: like
1: all
2: to
1: about
2: begin
1: the
2: this...
1: lanyard and the laminated picture. If you have a laminated picture of yourself, you can go pretty much anywhere.
2: Nobody could do that on their own. Mm. Right. I'm going to begin the following discussion with the quote, one of my favorites from James Lindsay. take two. If you screw up the first word, I mean, by God, that is just a bad sign.
1: You start into a long story. Before we leave the dinner table, I've got a story.
2: This is very
1: for you.
2: Important. Yeah.
1: This is one of the most important things that ever happened in my life. Blitzka! Ah, crap! Damn it!
2: All right, here we go. Take two. Marxists just lie. They lie so overtly and blatantly that people begin to question their own perceptions. It works because no one expects another person to lie so overtly. They don't believe in shared truth. They use words as weapons. Until you learn to keep this in mind during every interaction, you will continue to get played. They rely on you implicitly assuming that they have good intentions and are aiming at shared truth. And so dialogue can be productive. That's a deception. For Marxists, dialogue is not a way of attaining truth. It is a forum for manipulation. Having said that, we have all, those of us concerned with the whole transgender craze amongst adolescents and the terrible medical experiments that were done to these poor, confused kids, many of them autistic or abused or whatever. We've all been acutely aware of the famous, famous study that was authored by researchers from the Trevor Project that said if your kid is not affirmed in their gender change, they will kill themselves. And that horrible threat was repeated so many times to so many poor, confused parents who thought, well, would you rather have a dead son or a live daughter? They were asked over and over.
1: Yeah, and that's tough, especially in the early going of this story when not as much was known. If you were told, look, there's been a study done, experts have proven, they would say, that your child is at high risk to commit suicide unless you go through with this. That's a tough position to put a parent in.
2: Well, researchers have gotten hold of the study and the raw data attached to it and have finally been able to take this quote unquote study apart. And what it was studying was rates of self-reported suicide attempts. We're talking 13 to 17 year olds from before and after so-called anti-transgender laws were passed in respondent states. And pre-legislation, it was 0.54 per whatever, 100,000. A researcher set specific time periods following the implementation of laws in treatment states to track the estimated increase in reported suicide attempts that could be linked to said laws. I'm going to skip some of the technical stuff, but they noted the Trevor Project researchers, and there ought to be quotes around that, they're activists, noted an approximately 72% rise in attempted suicide attempts, average suicide attempts, from 0.54 to 0.93. This, in turn, appears to have driven the group's public messaging regarding a large statistical increase in suicides among transgender and non-binary youth unless there was an affirmation-only approach. Blah, blah, blah. Quote, enacting state-level anti-transgender laws increased incidents of past year suicide attempts among TGNB young people by 7 to 72%. Our findings highlight the need to consider the mental health impact of recent anti-transgender laws and to advance protective policies, meaning affirming only. And they use this like a cudgel now for years. If you get into the actual data, virtually the entire increase in suicides was in Idaho, using an extremely small sample size that statistically, if you go from 2 to 3, that's a 50% rise. That's a shocking rise. And what's even crazier about leaning on Idaho and those numbers was that there were only two laws in Idaho even remotely related to transgender status, including HB 500, which banned males from participating in female sports, and HB 509, a law concerning how sex is recorded on birth certificates. Neither of these laws banned or even addressed procedures or treatments for gender dysphoric youth. So you've got a tiny sample size of one state. Correlation, not causation. And it was such a small number. It might have just been the phenomenon, which is just established psychological science at this point. Teen suicides tend to run in clusters.
1: Mm-hmm.
2: And so there's absolutely correlation, but no causation here. And then they compared apples to oranges, or it was just, it's absolutely scientifically completely invalid. It's, to get back to the James Lindsay quote, it's lies dressed up as science. It's unsupportable scientifically. But that launched a thousand sets of terrified parents who didn't dare say, wait a minute, my kid's alienated and confused and autistic and all, but
1: oh, you don't think
2: to
1: it's
2: to the bottom of
1: you
2: the
1: don't
2: root.
1: Think it's 1,000? I'll bet it's well more than that.
2: It could be 50,000. I don't know. I really don't know. But the Trevor Project's claim has been cited hundreds of times in defense of looser restrictions on so-called gender-affirming treatments for youth patients in legislatures, in the press, all over the place.
1: If you can come up with a stat to back your argument, nobody checks where that came from or the validity of it. And you can get a lot done. And certainly in the years that we've been doing this radio show, we've seen that over and over again, whether it's the 9-year-old kid and the straws with the turtle, where states ban straws because of that. I mean, all you need is a stat. It doesn't, you might as well just make it up out of thin air. I mean, it's barely more ridiculous than a 9-year-old term paper or an instance of a couple of people in Idaho.
2: Right.
1: Why even go through the trouble of having it be that real?
2: And if, as James Lindsay and Helen Pluckrose and Peter Boghossian so hilariously illustrated with their fake studies for your grievance studies papers, if you dress it up to look like a legitimate scientific study or paper, something like that, then nobody questions it. And what's really shocking about this fake study is that it made it to the Supreme Court. The plaintiffs last year in that United States versus Scarmetti, which ultimately upheld Tennessee's law banning puberty blockers and hormone therapy for minors, the plaintiffs cited the Trevor Project's peer-reviewed study and its 72% statistic right there at the Supreme Court. A scientific joke of a study.
1: That's frustrating.
2: It is. It lets you know, which is why I started with the quote I did, lets you know what you're up against. These people are cultists in their utter lack of desire to examine their own, precepts and claims. Anyway, enough said.
1: Got some kind of breaking news. The likely new attorney general, Todd Blanche, as named by President Trump, has announced a massive crackdown on fraud. All kinds of indictments, defendants, many, many millions of dollars. This is something that's long overdue at every level of government across the country. We can touch on that story and a whole bunch of other stuff. Stay here.
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1: This bizarre incident unfolding just after 9 p.m. on Saturday with a suspect showing up at a TSA checkpoint at the Sacramento airport. Authorities say Kamani Jones was wearing a scarf covering his face and latex gloves. When they checked Jones's carry-on bag, they say they allegedly discovered this explosive device, a lighter, as well as a knife, scissors, more blades, and zip ties. According to the TSA, if the explosive device had detonated next to a window, it could have caused significant damage and a loss of cabin pressure. If convicted, Jones faces a maximum of 5 years in prison. FBI says Jones has a history of paranoia.
2: Okay, so that's a complete nut job. I mean, you show up with a scarf around your face and rubber gloves on to go through TSA, so you're not exactly with it.
3: With all your tools of hijack or damage, yeah.
2: With your Mayhem 101 kit in your bag.
3: Labeled, still in the package.
2: But as Noah Rothman told us yesterday, author of Blood and Progress, when they recorded a podcast about left-wing violence, I don't know what this guy's violence was. I think it was probably just crazy person violence. But crazy people have changed history. So, yeah. Doesn't matter whether you're crazy or not. If you take out a president or, you know, whatever that changes history. All these big wigs in the Justice Department in the Trump administration having a press conference right now. Big crackdown on fraud. We're going to talk about that next segment a little bit. Some of the things they said. And I got a great piece from the California Post about nonprofits. It's time Love to it. Completely unmask the whole nonprofit charade.
3: And non-governmental organizations, NGOs.
2: Different topic, though. I am making an effort to open my mind about modern art. I've been on this for a week or so now. I don't remember what got me started on it exactly. So I have, are you familiar with the Frame? There might be other companies that make it, but Samsung makes one called the Frame. I saw it at Best Buy the first time and I thought, what a great idea. It's a tiny, very, very thin television, but you can mount it on your wall. It looks like a picture. And then there's a subscription thing you sign up for and you pick out different art and it looks like you got framed art on your wall. And then you can change it up is what I like so much, as opposed to being invested in one thing on that wall. I can keep changing it into different stuff. That's what I like. And I've always gone with, like, real art, in my opinion. But I was, me and Hitler, the only thing we have in common is we both hate modern art. I think it's a charade. But I've been watching, I know what it was. I just got randomly fed a video on YouTube because it figured out my algorithm or whatever. Steve Martin, the comedian, is one of the great collectors of art in the world. He's got, I think, like $100 million with of art.
3: Wow.
2: Oh, it's a tremendous collection. They display it at various art museums around the world, where they'll have the Steve Martin collection being on display at any given time. He's super into it. But anyway, it was a YouTube video of him explaining modern art with somebody, an art teacher, and discussing what this and that and everything. You know, I ought to try to learn more about this. So I'm attempting to, but what I can't tell is how you tell the difference between something that's just crap and something that is meaningful. I'm not there yet. Not even close.
3: Yeah, I do like a lot of abstract art and maybe modern art. The problem is I find the permission structure a bit too wide,
2: right,
3: too broad for modern art. Right. Bananas taped to walls, etc.
2: Exactly. The famous Duchamp, is that the guy with the toilet way back 100 years ago? Kind of kicked off this whole craze with that sort of stuff. Abstract art, modern art. I don't know. I don't know how you tell the difference. I don't know how you get your brain to work in such a way that you are just amazed by what you see versus the common expression that everybody says. I think there are books with this title. My kid could do that because it often looks like you're, what's the difference? In fact, there was one study where they took a bunch of people's, like, kindergarten kids' art and then actual artists' art and gave it to art professionals, and how often they could tell the difference. And they usually could tell the difference, but not always. And I feel like it should be closer to always.
3: All right, everybody has to come up with a modern art idea. Here's mine, real quick. It's a vacuum cleaner with a pile of dirt on top of the vacuum cleaner. And it's entitled, Now What?
2: That's a good one.
3: It makes you think about time and space and vacuum cleaners. I haven't finished the description.
2: Henry had a big cardboard box with nothing in it that he was going to be his art. He tried to sell it on eBay. He didn't get any takers. But
3: Philistines.
2: And it was just the idea of, you know, wondering what's in the box. Could be anything and all the different things that could be in the box. And that sort of thing.
3: I like it.
2: Yeah.
3: Like it. Michael, you got one for us?
4: Yeah, I do. A young child staring straight at the television. The title is A Boy's Obsession. It's just a kid just staring away.
3: Wow. Makes you stop and think.
2: I only have one title, and then you can apply it to whatever you want it to be. I've always had the same title.
3: Yeah.
2: Man's Inhumanity to Man. I've always liked that title just for anything. A bunch of bicycle, unassembled bicycle parts in a pile. Sure. Man's Inhumanity to Man.
3: Perfect. Yeah. Banana taped to a mango taped to the wall. Man's Inhumanity to Man. Of course. The one piece of modern art that I'll never forget, I was at the San Francisco MoMA, the Museum of Modern Art. The giant porcelain Michael Jackson with a chimp.
2: Right.
3: Sculpture.
2: Yeah.
3: It was enormous. It was right in the middle of the room.
2: Yeah. That's on display in Los Angeles at whichever museum that is.
5: They don't want to give me credit for anything.
3: I just did, you freak.
2: But like, I was listening to somebody explain how Jackson Pollock, the famous splatter painter, you know, those were very deliberate. That wasn't just haphazard. It was all kinds of deliberate. And I've watched videos of him doing it, and it sure looks haphazard. Doesn't look like he's putting a lot of thought into it as he runs around splattering paint.
3: That's how good he was. He made it look effortless.
2: Apparently.
3: If you had any culture, you'd appreciate it.
2: Trying to do something about fraud. Good luck, but at least they're trying. Stay tuned.
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1: I am not a fraudster. I got yelled at by a bill collector the other day who was wrong. He was just wrong. When do they call you back and apologize and say, sorry for using that tone of voice where I acted like you were some sort of scumbag when turns out we were wrong?
2: Mm.
1: I realize they deal with scumbags all the time, so they probably get a certain attitude. But sometimes you're wrong. Sometimes you call people and that bill is paid. And then I, you know, got them back and say, here's the information. Here's the date it was paid. Here's the receipt.
2: Right.
1: There's no sorry for yelling at you like that.
2: Anyway.
1: The medical stuff, that's the tough one, is all the medical bills floating around and you don't, and sometimes, at least as I've been told, if you don't pay it right away, because they try to get you to pay it before the insurance pays it, and sometimes if you don't pay it right away, then the insurance pays it. That whole game is complicated. Ugh. Then you pay the big chunk, but then there's another $80 with some other entity somewhere that exists.
2: Right, and you're thinking, I paid this already.
1: Or you'd never heard of the company before, so you get a text saying, you owe $82 for the... Okay, is this real, or is this one of the 8 million fraudulent, using Cogni, bill collector fraud schemes or whatever? It's... Anyway, in the modern world, it's tough to tell. Big press conference they just had right now with the new acting attorney general who might end up being the attorney general. Trump announced him. Todd Blanche is his pick to be attorney general. They're going to crack down on fraud and make this a really big thing. So they went out there and he was there and Kash Patel was there and he announced the 10 most wanted fraudsters in America, which I'm going to hit you with a couple of those here in just a second or whatever. But Dr. Oz was there and had one particular example of fraud.
3: I was visiting a facility called La Belle Home Health. It's run by woman Najumi Tatsing. You may not see her here today because she's in jail. And she went to jail because she was accused and convicted of taking billing practices to a level we had not seen before. She was billing for people who are deceased. Billing for dead people is a bad look in court. And it showed at her conviction when she was accused and appropriately taken out for doing things that we find reprehensible. Now, if she was the only one, we wouldn't be here in force. Unfortunately, this area around Columbus is responsible in Franklin County for one third of all of the $1.5 billion spent on home health care in Ohio.
1: Home health care is a huge one. This just breaking on CBS News. Federal authorities have busted what they say is a $30 million fraud conspiracy involving billing for Children's Behavioral Health Services. What a gold mine that is for fraudsters.
2: Autism counseling. Yep.
1: Oh, my God.
2: Yeah, and there are aspects of state and federal laws. I usually don't bring the stories to you because they're fairly dry, and I don't want to discourage everybody to death. But some of the legal, according to the letter of the law, exploitations of the public teat run into the hundreds of millions of dollars and are never at all what Congress or the state legislature intended. As I said, I came up with this about 6 months ago. America's, what would you call it, the welfare state, is a giant fraud network that occasionally helps out the needy.
1: Yeah. Yeah. I wish everybody could get on board with that. As I've been saying for years, I don't understand why progressives don't want to crack down on fraud just as much as fiscal conservatives, so that money can actually be used for the things that you care about more than I care about. You're the ones that care about the downtrodden. I would think you would want the money to be spent on the downtrodden and not stolen. But for whatever reason, the left is fine, or has never been as animated about trying to root this stuff out. Doesn't make sense. I want to keep my money. I don't care about the downtrodden that much. I want my money to stay with me. I earned it. I went to work. You're the one who cares about all these different people. So I would think you would want the money to get to them.
2: I just think they believe that pointing out fraud or admitting fraud is to indict the program in general. And so they just pretend it's humming
1: along.
2: Well,
1: you're wrong. You're wrong.
2: It makes no sense. It's immoral. It's disgusting.
1: So on this one, there's different kinds of fraud. It's all bad. But, man, some of them are extra bad, like this one, the one with the Children's Behavior Health Services. Four defendants busted in an investigation, 14 vehicles, including a Maserati, a Mercedes, a Bentley, a McLaren. So these scumbags are not only stealing money from you, but they're living just a ridiculous... What are you doing driving a Bentley and a McLaren when you're stealing from parents who sent your kids there attending summer camps, church groups, rec programs and everything like that for all kinds of different psychotherapy around autism or OCD or anxiety or depression or all these problems that a lot of us have with our kids. And you're freaking stealing from these poor parents and these poor kids and driving around in a Maserati. You should be executed.
4: Thanks for taking my money.
1: I want capital punishment for those people. You are the scummiest of scumbags.
2: Yeah. God. Yeah. And where there is third party payment, there is theft and fraud, and the government's a third party. Everybody knows it. It's discouraging. I love this. This is one of my favorite things the Trump administration has done.
1: Yeah.
2: Go crazy. Take this all the way to the wall. See how much you can get done.
1: So Kash Patel was up there, and first of all, just one of my little jihads I've been doing for years. Hey, government people. Whoever invented this idea of you have a press conference and you spend the first 15 minutes congratulating each other, stop. You want to do that behind closed doors, or you want to do that at the end, go ahead. But those of us who pay your salaries and are paying your organization want to know what's going on. Tell us that. Do the congratulations and the back slapping later. Hate that. Kash Patel and they went on for 15 minutes. Also like to thank the assistant director who's doing a really good job. Okay, whatever. I finally got around to the information. So the FBI announced the top 10 fraudsters out there. They always have a list going. It's kind of like the 10 most wanted, but this is particularly around fraud. I just clicked on a couple at random just to see what they were. Here's this woman, young, attractive woman, Elaine Esco, who's disappeared. She's wanted for obtaining over $32 million in federal COVID-19 relief funds.
2: Wow.
1: She and a couple other people submitted more than 90 fraudulent applications for funds from the Paycheck Protection Program. That's funny. I got a friend with an actual business who actually needed protection and had to jump through all kinds of hoops and made it almost impossible for him to get the money. Anyway, this woman and her four friends stole $32 million that they didn't deserve or need at all. These people have disappeared, these fraudsters that are on the list. This guy, Christopher Burns, he defrauded victims out of $10 million. And he disappeared in 2020. Last he was seen, he left his home in 2020, the day before he was supposed to turn over documents to the SEC, and has never been seen again. That's 6.5 years ago. You'll never see him again.
2: Yeah.
1: He's living a wonderful life in some other part of the world, I'm guessing. Anyway, his scheme was he allegedly falsely told victims he was investing their money in a peer-to-peer lending program, and the loans are backed by collateral. Apparently, he did not have the collateral. All he was doing was stealing their money. But how do you do that to the tune of $10 million? That's really quite amazing.
2: So, okay, so they're taking on private fraud as well as fraudulently bilking taxpayer programs?
1: Yeah, all kinds of fraud. All kinds of
2: interesting.
1: But I wanted to get to this. I'll find it here. The nonprofit state, this was from the California Post they put out last night, about how California leads America, like we do in so many different things. Sometimes we lead America by being the worst in America, for instance, at business climate. The nonprofit state, the fraudsters have perfected nonprofits in the state of California. And a whole bunch of them are getting cracked down on finally. There are, in San Francisco particularly, the mayor of San Francisco, the guy that helped clean up the streets and get so many of the homeless people off the streets and all that sort of stuff and change the direction when people finally got fed up, is trying to crack down on all these different nonprofits that they've got going on that are crap. Mayor Lurie trying to trim the city budget. Hundreds of nonprofit organizations across San Francisco rake in $1.63 billion annually.
2: That's just one city.
1: Just in San Francisco, $1.63 billion for things like, as it says here in the California Post, hosting street fairs next to open drug markets in the Tenderloin, giving free money to undocumented immigrants, repairing historic harms is one of them.
2: Nonprofits. I could do that. I'd be great at that.
1: $1.7 billion for all these different nonprofits. And then it goes through some of the expenses of these nonprofits. A lot of the nonprofit money goes to staff. That's where a ton of this goes. And some nonprofits, almost all the money goes to staff, using my finger. The Dream Keeper Initiative, for example, that is supposed to help.
2: That sounds good.
1: How could you be against something called the Dream Keeper Initiative and everybody that works for the nonprofit? They're not in it for profit. They're in here to help black residents of San Francisco. They spent $6 million on other things like a trip to Martha's Vineyard for everybody, spa days for execs, a bulk order of employees' children books. Just one of them wrote a book, then ordered a gazillion copies of it at the money of the nonprofit. Anyway, there's all kinds of examples of that. I'm hoping the whole nonprofit world is finally being exposed for what it is. And you have to be an actual nonprofit with a lot of scrutiny on you to survive this wave of nonprofit. You don't get to just say that anymore, and I automatically assume you're doing good stuff.
2: Please, the salaries are the profit. The benefits are the profit.
1: You get a car.
2: The travel is the profit, right? Wake up, America. Michael, which of the fabulous incogni messages are we? That's the best one. Script two. Your information is valuable, far more accessible than you realize, though. 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
1: Man, if my inconscience didn't get in the way of this sort of thing, I wish I would have several years ago tried the whole nonprofit thing or one of those frauds just to see, to pull it off as like a hobby. You know, you come up with a name like George Costanza's Human Fund or something like that. Mm-hmm. And right. you have a one sheet about all the good things you're going to do. And then you apply to something or you go to speak at a Rotary Club or whatever the hell you do to get these things going. And money starts flowing your way and you drive around in a nice car. I'm the CEO of this nonprofit. When I'm supposed to walk places, I got to have a car. It just happens to be a McLaren. And I need to travel to various places to talk to other groups that do similar work as me. And what am I supposed to walk there? Of course, I need to fly and I got long legs. I need to sit in first class and I need a nice bed so I get a good night's sleep to go to the conference. So I'm staying in a nice hotel.
2: And I'm managing a hell of a lot of money. So, of course, I make $400K a year on top of the rest of the stuff. I was lucky, I guess, that I'm pretty sure it was my dad who explained to me when, I was a teenager growing up in Chicagoland, how the whole nonprofit thing works. That the government takes taxpayers, it hands hands it to the cronies. The cronies then do just enough work to barely justify their existence, but then they keep the money, and in return, they turn out the vote every single time, so the machine stays in power. And so, heck, from before I, kissed a girl, effectively, I knew what that looked like, which, unfortunately, puts me in a very, very small minority of people, because I think the nonprofit is one of those scams. It's like socialism. You have to knock it back every single generation because it seems attractive on its face and nobody goes beyond that. Nobody digs any deeper.
1: People throw that term around as if it is a solid stamp of goodness. Well, it's a nonprofit. Oh, okay.
2: Yeah. Yeah.
1: All right.
2: Oh, my God.
1: $1.7 billion going out to nonprofits just in San Francisco. How much of that is legitimate making the world a better place?
2: Oh.
1: People not drawing exorbitant salaries or getting a car or all the stuff we were just talking about.
2: Remember when Gavin Newsom admitted that they didn't even have a mechanism for weighing the effectiveness of so-called homeless programs? That wasn't an oversight, folks. That was intentionally.
5: You laugh.
6: I laugh.
1: An NBA player just got busted for gambling. 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
1: It's now 12 consecutive wins for the Knicks as they take game one of the NBA Finals. Their seventh consecutive road game. And one of the great playoff runs in NBA history is still alive.
2: Yeah, I'd say 12 straight. What's interesting is how loud that crowd was. Usually you win on an opponent's court and it's like a library in there. There's a lot of Knicks fans in that crowd in San Antonio that made the trip, apparently, including Timothy Chalamet. I didn't want to mention a sports thing about this, just a gambling thing. So I just saw a headline, some NBA player I'd never heard of is going to have to forfeit his entire salary from last year, $2 million or something like that, because he was involved in some sort of gambling ring. Anywho, it used to be, it was just such a great separation between any sort of gambling and sports broadcasts, because they didn't want them to touch in any way whatsoever. Because it would taint the product or could possibly in people's minds think blah, blah, blah. And obviously, as we all know, it's gone the other direction now. I was amazed at how many times during the finals of the NBA last night, they'd, you know, give a guy stats and say, let's take a look at the DraftKings projections. Oh, they had Wemby at 10 rebounds for the game and he's already halfway there. So that would be a good, you know, bet. I mean, it's during the game, they're promoting gambling on it as it's happening.
3: Hard to believe, given the riveting excitement of televised golf. But, yeah, they do the same thing in golf. You know, Jones is two back right now. He's plus 432 at, you know, whatever, Caesars, whatever the hell. Fairly regular updates during the telecast.
2: How did it change that much?
3: Money!
2: Money.
3: Yeah, I think the leagues are reckoning with, that's why we used to keep how could I possibly forget this? I refer to it on a weekly basis. Chesterton's fence. Whose fence was it? Chesterton. Yeah.
2: There are many fences, but that is that fence.
3: That's the most relevant one to this discussion, certainly. They've realized why Chesterton's fence was there. If you let gambling get anywhere close to these sports leagues, it's almost like, you know, it's just... Well, it'd be take too long to spell out the metaphor, but it should be an entirely neutral zone, a demilitarized zone where there's no human beings allowed. Because once you allow 2 to 3 to 4 sorts of human beings to be allowed in that zone, you can no longer immediately recognize, whoa, there's a human being in the zone. And that's the way it was for gambling and sports. And now, oh, man, do they have problems.
2: One more sports note. The highest.
3: Do we know what this guy was doing? Point shaving?
2: Or no, I don't know.
3: Whatever. No.
2: The highest paid athlete in the world, Shohei Ohtani, for the Los Angeles Dodgers. He hits and pitches at Hall of Fame level. Six more scoreless innings last night. He has a 0.74 ERA at this point in the season. 10 starts. Third lowest ERA this far in a season since 1913.
3: Wow.
2: As a guy who's hitting over 300.
3: Wow.
2: That is amazing.
3: 1913 was the raccoon guts ball era. Where the ball, there were not many home runs. oh, boy. Can't wait to talk about the new, what do they call this? It's a poetry magazine from the new Harvard Divinity School project.
2: Okay.
3: That's devoted to queerness and Palestinian liberation, among other things.
2: At the Divinity School?
3: Harvard's Divinity School, yes.
2: Okay.
3: I will read you at least one of the poems.
2: I like a good poem. Better rhyme. Poems that don't rhyme, they suck. if you miss a segment or an hour, get the podcast. Armstrong and Getty on demand.
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8: A message to scammers. I'm Lisa Brady, Fox News, as a federal crackdown on fraud continues.
9: With our state and local partners, the Department of Justice will be working day and night to identify you, arrest you, and imprison you.
8: Acting U.S. Attorney General Todd Blanche in Ohio, along with other top officials, including the FBI director, to announce the latest charges and schemes to defraud taxpayer-funded services, also announcing a partnership with Ohio officials, the way Blanche says it should be in every state.
9: This is an example when federal and state partners work together toward justice. Our cases are stronger, the deterrence is greater, and the biggest problems facing our country, the ones we've been told are just the way it is, there's nothing we can do about it, start to look solvable because they are.
8: Medicaid and Medicare services a big focus for the Trump anti-fraud task force. The FBI now has a most wanted fraudsters list and says scam centers around the world are preying on American seniors. An Iran proxy in Lebanon is rejecting a renewed ceasefire signed by Lebanon and Israel after talks in Washington. The deal includes creating security zones where Hezbollah would be banned.
10: This agreement was dependent on the Iran-backed militants of Hezbollah ending their hostile actions against Israel. The group's leader says agreeing to the demand that they leave southern Lebanon would mean surrender, defeat, and achieving the enemy's goals. The ongoing conflict between Israel and Hezbollah threatens to derail the peace process with Iran. Tehran insists there has to be peace in Lebanon as part of any agreement with the United States.
8: Fox's Jonathan Savage. Agriculture Secretary Brooke Rollins just telling a House panel the first U.S. case of New World screwworm in decades can be contained.
11: We are using every tool at our disposal to eliminate this threat to our livestock producers and to our national security.
8: The flesh-eating parasite was confirmed in a calf in Texas. 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
16: Today, the Department of Justice is announcing significant fraud enforcement in the state of Ohio, as well as a historic fraud-fighting partnership with state of Ohio officials, which is exactly how it should be in every state, one that can serve as a template partnership for other states in this country. We welcome everyone, everywhere, to team up with our fraud division and our federal partners and our U.S. Attorney's offices to bring fraudsters to justice. I want to talk about a few cases that we're announcing today, and I think you'll agree with me that some criminals have gotten so bold, so audacious, as to defraud the government of tens of millions of dollars.

0: I'm just going to give a few examples right now. It should shock your conscience. Today, we unsealed a 32-count indictment against two state employees and two other co-conspirators for allegedly billing $30 million to the government for therapeutic behavioral services that were never provided. We've also unsealed an indictment charging four defendants in a scheme to defraud a COVID program. Again, these programs, as we all know, were meant to benefit small businesses and individuals struggling because of the pandemic. In total, between our state and federal partners, today we're announcing charges that were either unsealed today or over the past week against 14 defendants allegedly involved in fraud schemes targeting over $50 million here in Ohio. And again, these numbers are staggering, but just the tip of the iceberg, both here in Ohio and nationwide. Sadly, Ohio is facing some of the most significant fraud schemes in the country. Medicare fraud, pandemic relief fraud, even an international romance fraud scheme that I think you'll hear about shortly.
1: I mean, I would like some tax. I would like some tax dollars back. I think I need that first before anything else. That's Todd Blanche, who's the acting AG there, who is giving everybody some insight on what's happening with all of the fraud investigation, all of our billions. I was going to say millions. That was a very Dr. Evil moment. All of the millions, billions, hundreds of billions, actually, dollars in fraud. And I just think that would be such a great, if Trump really wants to just rock midterms, what he needs to do is go, okay, you know what? We're just going to have a grace on taxes. I mean, if you're not going to get rid of the IRS, then at least be like, you know what? Everybody needs some grace on the tax burden. Let's just suspend taxes because we haven't been good stewards of your money. But you know that no one's going to do that. One of the reasons they never did it before, we're learning, is because of the damn NGOs. I have a big story related to this as it pertains to the Southern Poverty Law Center. More developments in that case that all ties into this. So welcome to the program. Dana Lash with you. We are at the top of this first hour on a Thursday. And I wonder, because it looks like the rain's going to be coming in, Kane. So what that means is if it starts thundering and lightning, I just want to let the audience know you will legit hear it.
2: Yeah.
1: You will legit hear it. I had a, the other day I had, I think it was last week, I had a Fox News hit. And they actually, it was started to thunder really bad. And they could actually hear it. They could hear the thunder in that. In the control room in New York. It was very interesting. So you guys will hear it. So just don't be like, what is happening? Dana's in a war zone. Is it the Jews? I just don't want there to be any, you know. So welcome. We're at the top of this first hour. I'm going to come back to this with the AG Blanche stuff. But guys, I really need to have this conversation about Graham Plattner. Okay, I don't know if y'all saw this. If you are a subscriber to the newsletter, you saw it. Let me just read what's coming out. Apparently, there's a damage. Let me pull this up on my screen. There's a damage control memo from Graham Plattner's campaign. And they were talking about they've seen some of the strongest fundraising, et cetera, et cetera. They're really doing some damage control right now. But they're also trying to get ahead of what they apparently there's more coming about him. I don't know, man. There's more. How? And it's apparently worse. Then, wait. Let's just do a little quick inventory. Let me go pull up my list here because this is just a little bit long.
3: Worse than what exactly?
1: Well, you know, he's got the Totenkopf, the death's head Nazi tattoo that he bragged about in text, like with his own mouth, bragged about. It's like we didn't, you know, nobody bragged about it for him. He did, and it's all legit. He knew what it was when he got it, the death's head tattoo. That's the symbol that was a special symbol because it's not just a Nazi tattoo. It is the Nazi tattoo. It's the tattoo that the guards, specifically the SS guards of the concentration camps had. That's what they used, their patches. That's what they used. So it was specifically for concentration camp guards. So that's the first one. What are you typing over there?
3: I was just giving you.
1: Oh, yeah, yeah. Because, and you remember that. And everybody, I mean.
3: Oh, yeah.
1: And he apparently was made aware of it when he went to get it, and he didn't care. He was in a text bragging about how he knew what it was and how badass it was. So he knew, right? So that's the first thing. Then there's the, gosh, where do we start? His, oh, gosh, so gross. I hate sometimes what I do for a living, and here's why. So last night, I was getting the story ready for the show, and I was looking at it, and I was thinking, why does the towel, because he was on Kick, that platform that's often used for predators to groom minors, and he was in a towel, he took a selfie in a mirror, he was in a towel, and it looks just like one of the Anthony Weiner photos. The Anthony Weiner photo where he took a photo of himself in a towel and sent it to one of the underage girls. What is up with Democrats taking these selfies of themselves? Do you remember the photo? I'm going to throw up. Do you remember the photo of, I actually am going to get sick. Geraldo did the same thing. In his bathroom, he had what is up with the left dudes doing this?
4: Why do you got to remind me of that stuff?
1: So, I'm going to come, dudes on the right don't do this. All right, so he took that and he was communicating with underage girls. He had it's apparently like is it a dating profile? I don't even want to look at it. I don't want that in my algorithm. My algorithm is only giving me like guns and video games, and I'm totally okay with that. Yeah, and candles for some reason. Because I bought one as a birthday gift for someone, and now my algorithm's like, we're going to show you every candle that's ever been made on God's green earth. And here's every holster that goes with it. My algorithm has no idea what's going on. So he was on this, I guess it's like a grooming app. I don't know. And it was like a dating profile while he was married. So he was chasing strange while he was married. He's been married for 3 years. And the entirety of his marriage, he's apparently been fooling around. Why the wife is staying there? It's only 3 years in, girl. No one's going to bat an eye. Just get out of that hot mess. So that's the other. And then, oh gosh, there's the thing with the Porta-Johns. Which actually, what an appropriate name for what I'm about to discuss. He said in writing, who writes this stuff down, first off? He said in writing that the chemical smell from the Porta-Johns turns him on. And so he likes to go in the Porta-John and you can imagine. He's writing this, like, easily identifiable, writing this stuff down. And then he went and he was making fun of a Purple Heart recipient. Calling him weak, mocking him all over Reddit. I mean, there's a lot for this guy. So pray tell, what is worse than that? Did he rape a puppy? What is worse? I mean, that's maybe the left will care more if it's a puppy because they don't seem to care about the Epstein stuff. Maybe they'll at least care. I'm what is happening? What is worse than that, Kane?
4: I don't even want to imagine it. Why would I even want to? That's not worse.
1: Well, no.
4: That's not the worst thing. What you just described isn't the worst stuff.
1: I'm pulling up a couple. I don't even want to read these texts. Why did I pull them up? I'm pulling up some of the stuff. It's basically all grody stuff that I don't really want to read on air because it's summer. And those of you who have kids, while I'm not Dora the Explorer, I am not going to sit here and mention some of the stuff that he had in these messages. How does it get worse? Lorraine and I were talking about this last night in Slack. She was like, we're like, how does it get worse than this? Where do you go from the Nazi tattoo and tubing it in a Porta-John and like trying to pick up underage chicks on Kick? How does it get worse than that? For real. How does it get worse? But apparently they're trying to get ahead of it. Now, Chuck Schumer and Bernie Sanders have all said, no, this is, we're going to go with him. This is our guy. If you're Janet Mills, the Democrat governor who's running for that same Senate seat and they haven't even had the primary, how trashy do you feel right now? You're Janet Mills. So it's not like they don't have another Democrat that they can roll with. The primary hasn't even happened yet. The primary hasn't happened. So it's not like they don't have another Democrat that they can go with. Janet Mills seems perfectly innocuous compared to him. I mean, she's a Democrat, so we don't like her. But you know what I mean? I don't know. How sad is this headline? Let me share with you these headlines. This is the saddest thing ever. New York Times. As Plattner faces controversy in Maine, Janet Mills notes, I'm still on the ballot. CNN. Janet Mills reminds voters she's still on the ballot against Plattner, as some supporters want her to campaign again. Oh, my gosh. Meanwhile, Democrats are worried that Politico says they're worried that Plattner could cost them. Plattner was leading Susan Collins. Maine, if you vote for this guy, then that's on you. That is all on you. You own it. The Democrat Party is going to own it. I know all of the discussions that we have about the woke Reich, but at least we're defeating our Nazis at the ballot box. We're not elevating them to primary races and making them senator. We're not doing any of that. Where our immunity kicked in, and we don't tolerate the identity. I mean, because it's all leftists. They're just leftists cosplaying as people on the right. And they think that because spending's the only thing that they have in common, that, you know, that makes them, I guess, conservative or something. I don't know. I just think it's sad that here at the Hill, Janet Mills reminds voters, quote, please remember I'm on the ballot still amid Plattner primary. I'm telling you, right? Good heavens. I almost feel almost they're Democrats. I almost feel bad for her. I don't know. It's like watching, you know, a fight between a scorpion and a spider. And I don't know, you know, they're both ew, but one's ew and then the other. And I don't know how I feel about this, but it hasn't even happened. So why are Democrats acting like, well, he's the only guy. Janet Mills is sitting over there. But remember me, I'm still on the ballot. And they're acting like he's the only guy that they can consider. It's getting bad. Apparently, a lot of other Democrat senators, according to the Wall Street Journal, have been privately asking, are there going to be new allegations that emerge? And Plattner and his staff are like, no, all the bad stuff is out. So that's when someone's like, are you sure about that? And now Plattner's people are like, well, most of the bad stuff is out. What else is there? They were described as being like they were DEFCON. What is it? One? Is it the high? They were. All the DEF CONs last night. How does it get worse than what we've seen? I got a million questions, but I really genuinely don't think I want the answers to any of them. So we're going to dive into all of this. We're also going to get into, goodness, we got a whole slew of weird stories to touch on. Obviously, the woke Reich play, because everybody is, more and more people are defending Russia with this. The latest with the Henry Novak story as well, because now the police chief is pushing back and saying that there isn't a two-tier policing system over there, except there is, and we're going to read you the policy. We got all of that and more, a lot more, as we move towards headlines. Our partners that bring you the program. It's the folks over at Superbeats. 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
13: Nick, you know what my dad always used to say?
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10: And now, all of the news you would probably miss. It's time for Dana's Quick Five.
1: All right, so I got a couple of things here. Why is this one? All right, so John Bolton apparently pled guilty to retaining classified information, according to some sources. We don't know who those sources are, but that's apparently what happened. Okay, well, yeah. Wasn't that always going to happen, though? I mean, I think everybody kind of anticipated that with him. Let's see. Apparently, also, Trump plans he's going to attend Game 3 at Madison Square Garden as the Knicks host the well, they're watching. Everybody's, like, into the Knicks because people who've never followed basketball are into them. So I guess that's a big get for NBA. But the Knicks, they're going to play at Madison Square Garden. He's going to be there. They're hosting the first NBA Finals in, like, what, 30 years or something crazy? So he's going to game three of Knicks versus Spurs. So do we have to be for Spurs? I think so. Is that how it works? We'll get kicked out of Texas. Yeah, we'll get kicked out of Texas. Apparently El Nino. Oh, I really can't explain El Nino. It's just a jet stream, isn't it? Apparently there's going to be a Godzilla El Nino. It's going to be the strongest on record and cause widespread devastation. So be prepared for the Godzilla El Nino. I'm going to be really disappointed if it's not actually a full-on Godzilla. Don't sit here and tell me something's going to be Godzilla and then, you know, bait and switch it. Apparently, they're investigating. They still have nothing on that manhole that we showed you yesterday with the people coming out of the manhole in the middle of the street. They're still investigating that. So no updates on that. We got Woke Right, Iran, Southern Poverty Law Center, and more. 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
1: Welcome back to the program, Dana Lash. With you, we are at the bottom of this first hour already. Feels like a Friday in a way, doesn't it? Yeah. Really does. Okay, so a number of things to get into. Where to even start? We got to talk more about the CBS stuff with Scott Pelley as well. But I want to talk real quickly, get into this Iran thing, because we were discussing this story that came out. And the reason that I don't like to trust, there's certain journalists I don't trust, either because I've met them in person or because I just don't trust the story. I don't trust the bylines. And this is kind of one of those things where POTUS was quoted as saying, "You're blanking crazy to Netanyahu," et cetera. Now, they both confirmed that they had a phone call. They both confirmed, et cetera, that they discussed that it was tense. And whether or not that was said or that language was used, they were like, first off, both of them were like, "Why would we tell you anything that we discussed? You, the press that hates us," which is that's a fair point. I think that's a pretty fair point. That said, I mean, clearly they had some discussions, and Trump, let me pull up the audio list here because I like some of the stuff that POTUS was saying. First, he was asked about specifically the ceasefire that he was talking about with Netanyahu. And his answer was interesting. Listen to this. He was like, how do you define it? How do you define the ceasefire is what he was asked.
0: How do you define ceasefire? How do you define ceasefire?
2: Pretty much the way it is. It's a different part of the world. You know, I'd say in that part of the world, ceasefire is when you're shooting in a more moderate manner.
1: I like that. A more moderate manner, Kane.
3: He's not wrong.
1: I like, I'm going to use that from now on. This is a more moderate manner. Ceasefire. More, so you're shooting in a more moderate manner. That's, yeah, that's fair to say. So he was asked about this. He was also, during this discussion, because he was talking to members of the press, he was asked about the whole, you know, did you tell Netanyahu that he was blanking crazy? This is cut two. Listen to this.
4: Which you were angry with him. You said, are you effing crazy? What are you effing doing? I helped you stay out of jail. Is that true? Did you speak to him in those terms?
2: I did. I wouldn't say angry. I was a little bit perturbed at his constantly fighting with Lebanon. You know, at some point I said, BB, we got to stop this. We got to stop it. But I have a very good relationship. We've done well together. He always says, we could never have done it, but everybody knows that we could have never done it without the United States. But I've worked very well together. I like BB a lot, and I've worked very well with him.
1: So this is where he's wrong. So I told you, I need Trump to actually come out and say, yeah, I said that. And before I'm going to believe it, I'm going to believe that more than I'm going to believe some of this other reporting. Here's where he's wrong. When he says, you know, I tell you, BB, you got to stop attacking Lebanon. He's not attacking Lebanon. Okay. I don't know if Trump was just lackadaisical with his language, and I'm going to call balls and strikes. That's just not correct. I don't care how much you hate Jews. It's just not right. And I'm not saying that he does, but all of the people that would say, oh no, nothing you said is wrong, those are the people that tend to hate. So Israel's not attacking Lebanon. FFS, for crying out loud, people, it's Hezbollah. Why are we letting Hezbollah off the hook? Why are all of these Islamist simps letting Hezbollah off the hook? These Bakabazi for these terror groups, why are they letting them off the hook? Hezbollah is the one that keeps firing rockets. I'm going to tell you, if my neighbor would fire rockets at me, I'm going to kick the ever-loving hell out of my neighbor to the point where his entire family would be terrified to even look me in the eye. I'm seriously not exaggerating. I would make life such a hell on earth that they would want to go to the real hell to escape this one. That's a promise. So when you're being attacked, you're going to want to defend yourself. Telling people who are being attacked to not defend themselves, that's exactly what is being told to Israel when you're there. They can't defend themselves against Hezbollah. They're not attacking Lebanon. That is, stop. Do you know, Lebanon and Hezbollah are two different entities. And I sort of feel like I got to get, you know, make a short bus attempt to explain to some people here how these are two different entities. Hezbollah is a terror group. They're backed by Iran. Lebanon is its own separate country. Hezbollah is squatting in southern Lebanon. Lebanon's ruling class doesn't even like them. They have fought with them before. So that's why Lebanon was real quick to come out and say, no, no, no, we are not a part of this ceasefire agreement here. We are not a part of that. We're not a part of it, and we have no involvement in it, etc. He's going to start screwing up big time if he starts borrowing this language and saying that, well, they got to stop attacking Lebanon. They're defending themselves specifically against Hezbollah, who, by the way, fired just two rockets the other day. Again, every ceasefire, and feel free to try to correct me, every ceasefire that they have ever negotiated has always been violated by either Hamas or Hezbollah. Every single one without a single exception. Every single one, every single time. So let's not do this, because otherwise this is how stuff does get screwed up. It'll get screwed up if we start copping this line that people who are attacked don't have the right of self-defense. Y'all, you either believe in self-defense or you don't. Don't act like you're a big old self-defense 2A person if you don't believe in the right of an entity or a person to be able to defend themselves against threats when attacked. That's what this is. To mischaracterize it as anything else is a lie. That's the God's honest truth. I mean, we can either be honest about it or we can lie about it for the sake of clicks like these podcasts to stand whores, which I'm not going to do. This is the truth of the matter. You don't have to be paid to say that either. You just have to have a pulse and more than one brain cell and not be the product of incest to be able to comprehend these facts. And I'm speaking harshly because I hope it wakes some people up. And if anyone is offended, one of my favorite things in the world is to revel in not caring about that. So I don't like the language of this. This is where it'll start getting messed up. He's been really good on this by not copping to the language and by not giving in to these terrorists. But that could change if we start changing the language and doing all this other stuff. And I don't think anybody would disagree with that. I mean, you had another barrage of missiles that were fired just the other night towards Kuwait, Bahrain, and even U.S. interests per CENTCOM. There was a wave of drones that were attempting to attack U.S. forces in Kuwait. They were down. No personnel or assets were harmed. It is an escalation. That's how the administration described it, as an escalation. While that happened, Hezbollah once again began launching rockets to the south, to Israel, from their post in southern Lebanon. So they keep doing it. So what you're saying is, well, Israel just has to sit there and take it. Notice how the ceasefire is never applicable to Hezbollah. Notice how no one ever says them. They never say their name. They never include them in this. One of the reasons that this really bothers me, and it has nothing to do with Israel, is because these are the same people that, God forbid, if the United States are attacked, they're the same people that are going to commit this, you know, suicidal empathy. And they're going to say, oh, the United States can't defend itself. It's mean. Same thing. They're going to say the same thing. So it's incredibly frustrating to hear this language and to see this, because it is a real issue. Listen to this. This is Rubio on Hezbollah, and he gets it. Rubio gets it. Listen. Sorry, this is cut 7.
0: So Hezbollah is not just a challenge to Israel. It's a challenge to Lebanon, to the Lebanese state and the Lebanese people. And we are hopeful that we can create a paradigm in which Lebanon's government and Israel can work together to disarm Hezbollah and allow the people of Lebanon to reclaim its country. But it's complex. This has been going on since O.J. had isotoners in those commercials. So
1: that actually is really clever. Since O.J. had isotoners. Golly, sidebar, everybody. Isotoner gloves. Are those the things still? I'm Googling it. Do you remember isotoner gloves? Hang on. I'm Googling to see if you can still get them. I'll be damned. You can get them on Amazon. Oh, my gosh, they've got their own website. Who knew? Wasn't that like the fancy glove to give for like Christmas or to wear out? Like, oh, you got the isotoners. What? All right. I don't know why that entertained me. No, Rubio gets it. And Hezbollah is a huge challenge to Lebanon. Lebanon has been dealing with Hezbollah since they moved in and tried to colonize Lebanon. They've been dealing with us. That's what this is. I hope you realize it's a colonization. We're talking about colonization here. So I don't know. The language, Rubio gets it. I'm glad that he's there as Secretary of State. I think POTUS needs to be careful. He's been doing really well. I don't want him to undermine all of his hard work with sloppy language. I don't want him to undermine his work by telegraphing this idea that it's Lebanon that's being attacked when it's Hezbollah that's specifically being targeted. And they've been dealt, I mean, Lebanon, my gosh, has been dealing with this for forever. Look at Lebanon and then answer the question for yourself. Why don't other Arab nations take in people from Gaza? That's why. Jordanians found out the hard way. Lebanese found out the hard way. That's why Egypt's like, nope, we got a wall and we'll shoot you if you cross it. Nobody will take them. There's a reason why, I think. So that was, you know, unfortunate, what that language from POTUS. Now, here's something else to consider, too. Social media. New York Post headline. TikTok warped Americans' view of the Iran war one post at a time. You know, one of the things that we're going to get into today is how Qatar is now reducing the scope of its influence spending, because it's been spending a ton of money on influencers and social media and all this stuff, which we know it's been obvious, and it's obvious who's been taking advantage of it. But now they're reducing what they're spending. And I think some of these grifters are getting very upset. I mean, why do they even have to spend anymore? A lot of the damage has been done. This is similar, and it incorporates part of TikTok, etc. So their algorithm has been nudging a lot of the, I mean, it's editorializing how the information is presented. This is why I have no issue with Section 230 of the Communications Act being modified to include algorithm manipulation, for manipulation of algorithm to be perceived legally as editorializing, because this is the new news. The new news is this kind of stuff. It's not, you know, broadsheets with above the fold headlines. It's algorithms. It's how data is not just curated, but what data is boosted, what data is suppressed, and what data is allowed. That's all editorialization. And in fact, we've had previous court cases, and one of the biggest ones was the Wolf of Wall Street case, where they went after literally a message board. That was the Prodigy case back in like the 90s. And it was determined, the decision, the court's decision was that as long, because there wasn't any evidence of manipulating comments, so it was a defamation case, that the party that was suing for defamation, there is no relief to be had, because no defamation. This website, Prodigy, their message boards, they didn't engage in any kind of editorializing or manipulation of the comments. Therefore, because they were unedited, because they were untouched, it was a free for all. There was no boosting. There was no defamation there. So they found it to not be responsible. That's why, you know, you're not responsible for, if you have a Facebook page, for the comments on your post. You're not responsible for people's comments on your post. Or if you have a website or a blog or Instagram, you're not responsible for people's remarks that are underneath there. Now, when you're talking about the way that information is presented, that absolutely is editorialization, right? People are selecting the Facebook, et cetera, X. They're selecting what they're going to boost and what they're not going to boost, and what's going to be suppressed and what isn't. That absolutely is manipulation. TikTok is part of it. And their algorithm has been pushing American information, particularly pro-Russian, pro-CCP. It's been very weird how they've suppressed certain information pertaining to protests in Iran, for example, so that they can, there was a rigorous analysis that was taken on this. It's Spring AI. It's a tech company. They looked at like 40,000 video impressions, around 10,000 politically charged TikTok posts about conflict, and it was over 32 days in March and April of this year. Pro-American content received almost 20% less exposure on the platform's baseline than normally would receive. They saw a boost of CCP information. They saw actual suppression of anything that was considered to be pro-protest in Iran. So pro-Tehran content got a 10% boost, all kinds of stuff. And so they have been amplifying this stuff. Qatar has been doing it too. Qatar pays a lot of influencers, and then they boost each other by constantly reposting, and they get into the algorithm that way, and they can manipulate the algorithm, and then you start seeing some of that content. So, I mean, you could argue, and in fact, this analysis is per New York Post, that TikTok has been helping the Islamist regime literally like try to stave off total collapse. It's been helping them. This is all crazy stuff. 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
1: Those are the meanest people. Is this New York City Hall? So they have trans dudes who are dancing in New York City Hall, and they are horrible dancers, by the way. I'm watching this guy just like, I don't know what he thinks he's doing, but he's not a good dancer at all whatsoever. Not at all. What is he doing? He's wearing a unitard, and I don't know what he's doing. He's just not good. I mean, if you're going to do this, at least have some flexibility and be an actual legitimately good dancer. He's none of those things. I don't know why that bothers me, because he's not showcasing any kind of skill. He's just out there like, look at me, I'm a fruit. Woo! Was this for Pride or something?
12: Yes.
1: How was that in any way? I mean, I've seen dogs do that. Dance around. You can train a dog to do what he did. Right? But at least the dog doesn't pretend that its Wang is anything but a Wang. So the dog's smarter, I guess, isn't it?
12: It is. It doesn't avoid nature.
1: I feel like we're getting a lot of insight into this phenomenon. Is that stuff been waning, though? I feel like the whole thing of trans, people are just like, okay, the social contagion is dying down. The new thing is hantavirus. Oh, and hating Jews. Those are the new things. Like, everybody's going to, or not hantavirus, that's already done with Ebola, right? We got to worry about Ebola now. That's going to be the hot new thing. Why? What if I want to start?
12: Not doing it.
1: If I want to pick a fight. All right, coming up in our second hour, the Henry Novak story, the 18-year-old who was murdered by not only a guy carrying a blade in London, but also the police. The police are now insisting that they don't have two-tier policing. Yes, they do. We'll discuss. Stick with us.
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26: A first-term Trump official makes a deal with prosecutors. I'm Lisa Brady, Fox News. Former National Security Advisor John Bolton now plans to plead guilty to a single count of retaining classified information.
27: The deal likely means Bolton will avoid jail time. He was charged with 18 counts of retaining and disseminating classified information, including journal notes from his time in government as he prepared to write a memoir. Since serving in the first Trump administration, Bolton has emerged as a vocal critic of the president's foreign policy. As part of the plea deal, Bolton also faces a more than $2 million fine.
26: Fox's Jared Halpern at the White House. Bolton has a hearing set for later this month in Maryland. President Trump calls it meaningless. Yesterday's House vote in favor of a war powers resolution aimed at ending military action in Iran. Four Republicans joining Democrats to pass it. The president posting it's unpatriotic in the middle of final negotiations with Iran, which is still demanding a ceasefire in Lebanon. Israel and Lebanon signing on to a U.S. brokered deal yesterday, but Iran-backed Hezbollah militants in Lebanon are rejecting it. Opening statements begin in Texas for the murder trial over a stabbing at a high school track event last year.
4: No cameras allowed in court in Cullen County, Texas, north of Dallas-Fort Worth, where 19-year-old Carmelo Anthony faces first-degree murder, accused of stabbing 17-year-old Austin Metcalf, a rival student at a Frisco track meet last year following a fight over seating. Anthony claims self-defense, though a grand jury indicted him, allowing the case to go to trial. If convicted, he faces the rest of his life in prison with the possibility of parole. Anthony is black. Metcalf was white, with the proceedings becoming racially charged and drawing crowds of demonstrators on both sides.
26: Fox's Jeff Benasso. There's a big rally for the Dow right now, up more than 900 points. But the Nasdaq's in the red. 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
10: I don't watch chick flicks where women complain and moan and flail about the place and act like they're so victim. 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That's what it's about. 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
10: Welcome back to the program. Top of the second hour here. And we are happy to be with you this Thursday. Dana Lash with you. And you can also find us over at Substack, Chapter and Verse, as well as YouTube, Facebook, all that good stuff. So where to start with? I wanted to touch back on this. There's a lot of feedback on this story. I mean, I know it was difficult for a lot of people to even imagine and even follow this Henry Novak, the 18-year-old student in Britain who was stabbed by this guy, Vikram Digwa, and he was carrying a giant ceremonial knife. How in London, you might ask, because that's, you know, knives are banned there. Well, he's Sikh, and Keir Starmer has made it very clear that if you are Sikh, then you get special accommodation. So he gets, you can carry the big giant blade. But if you are not, I think everybody should just identify as Sikh. And in fact, I think that the British Sikh community has an absolute responsibility on them right now that everyone carries or no one does. I get it that it's part of your religion, but it's also a part of the safety. It's part of my religion. I have to defend my life by a sword, by a cloak and by a sword. It's part of my religion as well. So either everyone gets to exercise their religion or no one does.

0: has. There's no gray area. There's no carve outs. There's no exceptions. So either get on board or you can go back to the country from where you immigrated from. You either want equality or you don't. But we're not piecemealing it and cherry picking it. And if people get offended, then you're offended by the fact that everyone else wants the equal treatment, which you now enjoy as special treatment. That can't fly here in the United States, because in the United States, the first thing that I would do is not only file suit against having any kind of self-defense rights abridged, but also my free speech, not just my free speech, but my religious practice. Because I identify that, and I'm going to do that for as long as you have the left that makes up pronouns and all this other stuff. It was heartbreaking, some of these stories that I read. One of you, because this Henry Novak story is not, I hate saying this, this is not the first time something like this happened. I mean, you know the story of the girls, the women and girls, like the 1,500 of them in, what was it, a 19-year period, 18-year period, I think, that were trafficked in Rotherham. And you have a whole generation of women there that are just entirely, they are mentally traumatized from all of this. And it's going to affect that community for generations. And that's not the first time that something like that's happened. What about this is crazy. So this is, one of you shared this story with me about a guy named Chris Donald. I wanted to pull this up. This guy, whose name is Chris Donald. This story was back in 2004, and he was kidnapped by a local gang of Pakistani men, and they had beef with him, and so they kidnapped him. And I'm pulling the story up. This story is just as equally bad. They had beef with him because I guess he offended one of the people that was in their group or something like that. I don't know what the stupid reason is. But the long of it is that they drove around for hours, and the guy who was sort of the ringleader, his name's Imran Shahid, he stabbed the boy repeatedly, doused his body in gas, and they set him on fire. I mean, this has happened a lot of time. You have the name of Tony Tempa. This was in Texas in 2016. He had a mental breakdown in public, and police arrived at the scene, and the accusations that he was restrained in such a way that it contributed to a fatality. He had a mental breakdown. I don't know. I don't really think that these instances, it's not just Britain, and I want people to get this out of their heads that it's that bad in Britain. We've already seen instances of it here. In fact, George Floyd, the cops that went to jail for George Floyd did so on racial grounds. George Floyd, they had the toxicology report. This guy was high as a flipping kite on a lot of stuff that will make you act erratic and also give you, I dare say, Kane, when you looked at some of the drugs he was on, how do you not get like a jolt of energy and speed and strength from that? You know, but here the optics for the left, I mean, it's like, oh my gosh, here they have a black individual who's being restrained by white. This has already been creeping into Western jurisprudence, what you're seeing, I guess, full maturity of in Britain. It's terrifying. You never saw any campaigns like that for those guys. You haven't seen any campaigns like this for Henry Novak, too. For him, there's been protests, but I haven't seen any buildings burning. No one's been killed over it, like with Floyd. There hasn't been a series of brutal assaults and all this other stuff over it. I mean, it's horrible. Listen to this. This is Keir Starmer. This is Cut 25. Everybody is trying to blame everybody else except for their own policies that have created this. And we're going to talk about those policies in a minute. Listen to Cut 25.
1: Conservatives are calling for the officers involved in the Henry Novak arrest to face a full misconduct investigation. Do you support that call?
2: Look, I think this is a tragic case, Henry Novak. And we have to start with Henry and his family. I mean, an incredible, kind, thoughtful, much loved young man. Clearly, there are questions that need to be answered in relation to the policing in this case. The IOPC is looking at that. I think we need to let them get on with their job, but we really need to listen to Henry's family, because they're asking us as politicians, as leaders, not to use his case to whip up division, not to cause disturbances. We have to listen to them. They're grieving. They've lost their son. And so everything I've tried to do in relation to this case has been grounded in what they must be going through. Yes, we need to answer those questions. Yes, I think it's right that there may need to be changes, and we shouldn't shy away from that, not for one moment.
0: Unbelievable.
2: But how we conduct ourselves.
0: Unbelievable. You know what? How about how you conduct yourself? Let's talk about the policing, because it actually is part of the policy. And the cops were trying to deny this, but you can't deny it when, you know, you... They literally posted it on the internet. They're policing how they police and how they prioritize tasks. All of this has been published on a thing called the internet. It's all over social media. It gets into it explicitly. But really quickly, the point here, people, they're telling people that they cannot have a reaction to this. I think when you have something that happened the way that Henry Novak died, and the only way, they're not going to change it. I mean, think about this. This guy, he was stabbed at 11:30 p.m. He wasn't pronounced dead until 67 minutes later. 65 minutes of those he spent in cuffs. Vikram Digwa and his trash brother, who arrived right after the attack. It was the brother who called the emergency number. Vikram Digra, he recorded, because what happened was Henry Novak was trying to flee. He climbed up on a recycling bin and then got over a fence. That's why he has all the stab legs and his wounds, because Digwa kept stabbing him as he was trying to flee and mocking him. And then as Novak laid on the other side of the fence, Digwa was recording him bleeding out for like 8 minutes. He didn't call the emergency number at all. He only called his family, and his family arrived. And then he recorded him, and he was taunting him while he was recording him. The brother called, and that's all on record. It all came out in trial, and there's video evidence, so no one can deny it. The brother called the emergency number, and the brother lied, and he told police that, oh, Henry Novak was drunk and attacked them. That's why I mentioned yesterday it was important that his blood alcohol level was like barely registering. He was well under any kind of inebriated limit. And this is the exact readout. This is what they read out in Southampton Crown Court, because Digwa's brother wanted to punish this dude. So this is what he said. This is what the brother told police. And I'm going to read it verbatim. Quote, "We've just got attacked racially by some white person. He's physically attacked my brother. We're Sikhs. We wear a turban. And he just attacked my brother. We're restraining him right now because he's just attacked my brother. And he took my brother's turban off. And he's verbally attacked my brother racially. I'm not having this as a regular occurrence. I live here. I'm not having this as a regular occurrence. He ain't fighting people. He's racially attacking people is what he's doing. He saw some brown people and reacted. That's what it was." End quote. Verbatim quote. Now, when the police arrived, Digwa's father had gotten there. He was holding Henry Novak up against the wall. He had been stabbed and was dying. So imagine you're attacked and you're stabbed and you are bleeding out. You have blood pooling in your chest cavity. It's difficult for you to breathe because your lungs are filling up with blood. And the guy who tried killing you and chased you and kept stabbing you as you tried to get away, his trash family arrives. And they taunt you, they record you as you're dying, and then the dad decides to assault you and abuse you more. The dad picked him up off the ground and held him up against the wall. And the father goes, "Oh, I'm just trying to hold him up by his throat." Holding him up. There was blood all over the place, according to police. The mother, the trash fat mom, arrives. She hurries up and grabs the murder weapon and tries to hide it under her clothes and get out of there. She went back to their house and hid the dagger at their house. Henry was telling police that he's dying. By the way, they played the audio. They had the video, all of Digwa's video, where he was recording him in line in his own blood. Like, you could hear in the audio, they were saying that you could actually, you could hear his voice start to fade, Henry Novak's, because the blood was filling up his chest cavity. His final, his last words, Henry Novak's last words were, quote, "Please, brother, I can't breathe." Then he passed out because he drowned. Ultimately, he bled out, drowned, his lungs filled up with blood. And so it's weird. It is insane, this story. And what apparently kicked it all off was he was recording on Snapchat, just for background. He was leaving the pub. He was walking home. He was recording, he had been recording little videos on Snapchat, and he was recording a video on Snapchat, and he was singing some lyrics, and one of the lyrics was "What a Bad Man" or something like that. And it was like a rock song. I can't remember what song they said it was that he was singing. And Digwa immediately assumed it was about him and got in his face and said, "Yeah, I am a bad man." And he said that on the Snapchat video. That happened on the Snapchat video. And then Novak was trying to bring up his camera because then he started getting attacked, and he was trying to use that, like, at least to try to get footage of his killer. And so some of this was actually withheld from court because they said it was too sensitive. Can you believe this? Can you imagine, like, evidence being withheld because it's too sensitive? This is amazing. This is, I mean, it's insane. He got stabbed in the groin as well. And apparently forensic experts were saying that's actually kind of difficult to do. That means he was really trying to get away from the guy. He was trying to climb the fence. And that was apparently the artery in the leg was one of the ones that was severed. And then he lost blood faster, according to the forensic reports, because they kept dragging him and abusing him and holding him up against the wall as he was bleeding to death. Now, to the point of the police, which we're going to talk about here coming up after headlines, wait until you hear how their policies are to deal with this stuff. You're not going to believe it. I actually didn't believe it, and I had to double check to make sure that I wasn't reading AI slop. It's that bad. So you're going to want to wait for that. We got headlines on the way as more of this story comes out. Our partners that bring you the program, it's our friends over at Native Path. Native Path is a great partner. It's great collagen. It's grass-fed. It's clean. This is the collagen that your body can actually use. Now, here's the thing. There's a lot of collagen out there. I think it's a very oversaturated market, and not all collagen is equal. Some of it is absolutely just heinous. I've had some that was so chalky, I made a really good cup of coffee one day, and by me, I meant my husband, and I put the collagen in there of a different brand, and it honestly, like, recalibrated the entire taste of the coffee, and I felt like I was eating dissolved chalk. It was horrible. So I was really, I don't know if I want to try Native Path. I don't know, but I tried it, and there's no clumping. I think it dissolves super easy. And it was one of the first collagens I've ever had where I did not have a chalky taste. 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
11: And now, all of the news you would probably miss. 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
0: Okay, I am really trying to figure out what in the world is happening with the bears in Japan. So they've had another bear attack. A bear attacked 4 people in eastern Japan, leaving an elderly woman with severe injuries. The incident in Fukushima has left everybody on edge because they had a whole bunch of these bear attacks last year, to the point where the Japanese army had to go out and set traps. They've had 13 people killed last year. They had 230 bear attacks. Three so far have died. Three people have died this year, and more than 20 have been injured since April alone. Wow. And so it was a black bear. He charged across two factories in a residential area, then ran towards the building entrance. There was all kinds of CCTV footage of it. So they've got a lot. They said some of it's because of a shrinking human population and a growing bear population, a lack of food, and also hibernation season is over. They're all out now, and they're hungry, and they're riled up. Wow. Crazy. Gold has overtaken U.S. bonds as the world's favorite investment. Wasn't it always, though? I thought it kind of was. But that's interesting. So now that's the central bank's favorite investment. Interesting. We're going to talk. I was a little short because I went long last segment, but I have a lot for you. Wait until you hear about this police policy. And you know it's here in the U.S. too. 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
0: Welcome back to the program. Some appropriate clash there with London Calling. Dana Lasher with you. 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So we were talking about this this Henry Novak story, which I think is one of the most insane stories I've ever heard. And I was telling you, because all of this information is coming out, it's an attack on this guy. It happened in December of last year, but they just some days ago, the verdict came out. And so the guy did it. He's going away, etc. His mother also was charged. His dad and brother got like minor weapons charges, which I have an issue with. But the bigger thing, what's more also big is the policing policies. And I think you were playing you were playing some. This is cut 27. I wanted to play this because this is one of the police chiefs who says, no. Police officers aren't anti-white. This is all in response to this Henry Novak slaying. Listen to this.
22: You don't think policing is anti-white?
23: No, I don't.
0: This guy's face.
22: Isn't it anti-black?
23: I do not think it is. Do we have a two-tier type policing system? I would refute that. I would say absolutely not. I see officers day in, day out on the grounds serving without fear or favour all our communities. And I think that's the case nationally. I appreciate other people have a different view, but that's my view. So those officers at the moment have been treated by the IOPC as witnesses. They're not suspended. They are part of the constabulary. However, they are not currently on frontline duties.
0: If only that were true. But it's not. It's on their website, by the way. It's like actually on their website. So if you look on their website, they have their commitment to racial equity. Let me read it. Just read it to you. This is part of their policies. Quote, producing equality of policing outcomes for people from different ethnic groups by responding to individuals and communities according to their specific needs, circumstances, and experiences, with understanding that these will be radicalized with the aim of reducing harm. It does not mean treating everyone the same or being colorblind, parenthetical, racial equality. And they go on to say about their commitment, quote, "The police service of England and Wales is committed to anti-racism and racial equity. Racism is a very real issue in policing. We acknowledge the problems we've had with racism in the past and still have today. We're sorry for the damage racism has caused and continues to cause. Racism, regardless of whether it's individual, institutional or systemic, is completely and utterly unacceptable and has no place in our profession. It's not enough for us to not be racist or claim to not be racist. Anti-racism demands that we are proactive, which is consistent with our legal duties and code of ethics. And it also requires us to remain vigilant because racism is insidious and will always be a threat to our model of policing by consent." What's that sound like, Kane? Kane's over there going,
1: Sounds like a bunch of crap to me.
0: So it basically means, no, it doesn't mean treating everybody the same, which that's, how are you treating without fear or favor if you literally say in your policies verbatim that people are not treated the same? I mean, I read it to you. It's linked. I sent, you guys have the link in Slack, npcc.police.uk. It's up on their system side assets. It's right there. They have a whole like download section and you can go, and it has announcement about their updating to policing protocol, etc. That sounds like they are operating with fear and favor.
1: Yeah.
0: Just saying.
1: I think it's in their policy, the problem here. This last part that you read where it's not enough for us to just not be racist, why not? Why is it not enough to not be racist?
0: Well, you just can't say it either. I love how they say that. Well, you can't just say it. Okay, well then what does that mean? What does that even mean? I don't understand.
1: This is that they're looking to manufacture these issues where they don't exist because it's clearly in their policy. It's not enough to not be racist or claim that you're not racist. This is stupid.
0: And this is what, I can't believe I'm citing them, The Telegraph reported. So it was getting into the Hampshire Police Commission, the University of Reading, to assess the effectiveness of its mandatory inclusion matters course. So they had a thing that they were making all of their officers take, and it was inclusion matters. It was an entire course, and they had all of 6,250 officers and staff that went through it. So this is from The Telegraph, a British paper. So it said, quote, "The university found that over 15% of those surveyed felt, quote, controlled and pressured to be certain ways in the training sessions, while over 14% said that, quote, if I made a mistake, it had been held against me. I would have been rejected for saying the wrong thing, end quote. Now, this is about race, right? The whole purpose of this is about race. It said the university noted some attendees felt as though they could not freely share their attitudes. Individuals who did not respond well to the course may benefit from further intervention, monitoring, or coaching. And the whole, and it's this exact officer, by the way, the man has the reddest hair I've ever seen in my life, Kane. I mean, I'm sorry, just sidebar real quick. That hair, this is not an altered photo. I just need you to look at that hair. Red as the day is long. So it's a day-long Hampshire Police course that they called Inclusion Matters. It's part of their diversity training. And the course covers racism, unconscious bias, and privilege. And it highlights the importance of being an ally. So remember, they've been fighting over this two-tier policing system, which they absolutely have. And they're trying to insist that they don't have, but they have it. This is all out here front and center for you. This is insane. That's exactly, everything that they're saying that they, the kind of approach that they don't, that's, I mean, this is a, it's policy driven. All of this is policy driven. Listen to this. They have it. They have, as part of one of their main commitments, and this is like right off of their main page, quote, zero tolerance of racism and ensuring Hampshire and Isle of Wight constabulary is anti-racist in all it does. What? understanding the impact, trauma, and history of policing ethnic minority communities. What? Okay. You, everybody's policed the same or not? This is so stupid. This is really ridiculous. It really, really is. So it is two-tier policing because they're valuing, and that's exactly how the police approached this. They were immediately valuing and making the priority the identity and not guilt and innocence. Immediately it was identity. We've been seeing that here in New York. I was telling Kane, do you remember the bodega owner, Jose Alba? This was back in 2022. This story, and he ended up going to Rikers. But I remember in the very early days of this story, like by early days, actually, I think it was early hours. It was a self-defense story. He was attacked, and 62-year-old, he was attacked by this violent customer. The guy wasn't a customer. I don't know why they keep calling him that. Austin Simon, who's a black man. Simon apparently was going to steal some chips. And he apparently had a weapon, and Alba kept a knife that he's not supposed to have because New York with their knife laws, very similar to London. Alba had a knife. And when Austin Simon tried to get behind the counter and attack Jose Alba, Alba defended himself with a knife. Now, if you remember, when this story first started, it was this black man was killed by this bodega owner, by this, you know, and they were, the way that they were running it made it sound like it was a case of white on black crime. But then anybody who's outside of New York might go, oh, wow, that they might be tempted to start going down that path. But anybody who's ever been to New York is like, wait a minute, who owns most of the bodegas? And I'm not being ignorant, but Kane, that's true. Mm-hmm. Who owns most of the bodegas in New York? Yeah. Minority owners. Yeah. I mean, like predominantly. I've never been in a Manhattan bodega. And I've stayed in New York for weeks sometimes. I've been to New York many times. I've never been in a bodega where it, I'm just saying. So I immediately was like, it seems like they're trying to hint that this was like white on black crime when it was literally a minority defending himself against a rabidly violent another minority. And then people got real quiet about that after that. It was like that whole narrative just went away when the media realized, oh, his name's Jose. Oh, his last name's Alba. Oh my gosh. What are we going to do here? Oh my gosh. He's brown. Oh my gosh. And then they had to drop that whole approach to it because they couldn't litigate that in the court of public opinion. We pretty much have that already fomenting that type of policy that we're discussing that they have in Britain. We kind of already have that here. We have different protected classes. I think the concept of a protected class is stupid because nobody is more special than somebody else before the law. There's just the law. You either don't, I mean, if you're violating the law, you're violating the law. You don't violate it extra because of a person's skin color. I think all of the crime like that comes from hate. It comes from selfishness. I don't think that I think it's just part of a motivation, but I don't think it in any way, enhances the crime. It's murder is murder. Assault is assault. All of that. But, we're already kind of starting to see that here. But in Britain, the way that they have it is they're so hypersensitive to any of this. I mean, Kane reminded me, who was the, this, it was a 7 officers in the UK. Do you remember the little autistic girl? She had said that she had asked if one of the officers was a lesbian because the officer had short hair and her grandmother, who is a lesbian, has short hair. And so she looked at this officer that had short hair and was thinking of her grandmother, who also had short hair. And she was thinking, oh, are you a lesbian then? And they were going to arrest her. They sent all of these officers. They sent 7 officers to her house. The issue of woke policing. And that was in West Yorkshire, 2023, when this happened, Kane. And her aunt... She called, well, it was her grandmother, but she called the lesbian Nana. And the West Yorkshire police, they had to apologize. And then they made the officers undergo reflective practice, whatever the hell that means. What is that even? But you see, they were so eager to, like, enforce this. Oh, wait, is that a protected class you're insulting? That they were going to arrest this girl for it. I'm sorry, but the lady looks like a lesbian with that haircut. I think she looks like one.
2: Nothing wrong with it.
0: I know. Like, why are you immediately... Why the officer was like, wait a minute, that's an insult. You're the one who turned it into a negative. She was simply saying her family member has hair like that, and it's very short, and her family member was a lesbian, and that's all she was saying. She's a little girl, and she has autism, which, you know, is neither here nor there. Any kid could say this. I mean, I think she does look like one. Some people just cannot do short hair. You look like a lesbian. And I don't mean, like, you know, a lipstick one either. I mean, you look like you're going to be lifting boulders and doing lawn work, you know? I mean, but my whole point, and by the way, that applies to everybody who gets bad haircuts. I'm just saying, they are so eager to run out and, like, jump in front of a protected class that now they're people are getting killed in the process. People are getting jailed. They're getting killed. There was another video that I saw fly by. He was getting kicked in the head because they didn't like what he said. This is craziness. And we're like, wow, do you see what's happening over in Britain? But the roots of it have already taken here. It's already started. 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
29: It's his life mission to make bad decisions. It's time for Florida Man.
0: Okay, so let's go. There's a man who filed a lawsuit after an alligator bit his face. Lawsuit, it happened at airboat rides at Midway. So it sounds like the guy was going on one of those like famous airboat rides out to see the nature. Pull up the story. God, why is everything like a struggle? Good heavens. Apparently it happened at this airboat rides. This guy is accusing this business of negligence, saying that he suffered disfigurement and hospitalization during the alligator encounter experience, where he apparently suffered a bite to the face. It's a South Florida company. The lawsuit, the guy is identified as Edil Kazanov. It was back in June of last year. He's accusing them of negligence, all kinds of stuff. He says there's no warning signs or anything to indicate the vicious nature of the subject. Hold up. It is an alligator. What did you think was going to happen, brain trust? You were going to give it a kiss? What in the world? I would countersue this guy for being a dumbass. Sir, Your Honor, this man is too stupid to live. He's just too stupid. I would countersue him because his stupidity caused me emotional trauma, which also manifests in the form of relentless migraines, and now I just have all kinds of trauma because this guy is so dumb. So he's seeking $50,000. They said that there were no measures used to restrain the alligator. Well, it's in nature. That's usually how these things work. You take an airboat out, and they tell you, keep your hands and feet inside the airboat, and they take the airboat out, and you're not supposed to be sticking stuff out or trying to get close to the gator because it's an alligator. In case you weren't aware, and alligators have lots of teeth. And if you get close to alligators, they will rip your throat out. Everybody knows this about alligators. Unless you're a Martian and you just came to planet Earth and you had no idea what the hell this thing was in the water. That is the only way that I would believe this. And also, maybe that's the case here, Kane, and this is where the aliens are hiding.
2: Yeah, maybe.
0: Maybe. This is the dumbest thing ever. He wasn't informed that it would be so vicious. Then you're an idiot. You know what? I hope it bites you again. You deserve it. That was nature trying to do us right, I feel like. Just saying. Dana, you're so mean. Oh, and it's a day that ends in Y. We've got, the state has rejected this guy's obscene vanity plates. He's tried forever. I'm not reading any of this. 5UP BCHS is the closest I can get. Imagine what that says, right? I know. Everybody who did the words on your pagers or calculators, you know what that says. Third hour next.
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17: President Trump's about to make a move on coal. Lisa Brady, Fox News. It's a $700 million plan using the Defense Production Act for new and existing plants.
18: $425 million to be used to help fund 13 different coal plants to keep them operational. Another $185 million to be used to build 2 new coal plants, plus restart a closed plant in Maryland, and $75 million to open a new coal export terminal in Oakland, California.
17: Fox Business's Edward Lawrence at the White House, where an announcement is set for this afternoon, and where the president's likely to face more questions about talks with Iran after posting earlier that House passage of a war powers resolution was unpatriotic. A House panel wants the Justice Department to investigate sexual assault claims made during a Jeffrey Epstein investigation.
19: In a letter to Acting Attorney General Todd Blanche, House Oversight Committee Chairman Republican James Comer says the Justice Department should use all available tools, including immunity for some witnesses, to investigate sexual assault allegations made by Sarah Kellen. Kellen was a former assistant to Jeffrey Epstein. During an interview with congressional investigators last month, she revealed the names of men she says committed criminal misconduct.
17: Fox's Jared Halpern in Washington. The accused include a former Miami Beach mayor and a French hairstylist. A new congressional map wins approval from state lawmakers in New York for 2028.
20: The New York Senate and Assembly have moved forward a proposed state constitutional amendment that would not only let the lawmakers draw the new line, but also bypass an independent redistricting commission to do it. Democrats control both state legislative chambers. The party also holds 19 of the state's 26 congressional seats. The action, Democrats believe, would offset efforts to redraw lines in red states after a Supreme Court decision this year weakening the Voting Rights Act.
17: Fox's Grinnell Scott, that still needs another vote and approval from voters. 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
12: I don't watch chick flicks where women complain and moan and flail about the place and act like they're so victim. 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
12: 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It is I, Dana Lash, that's here with you. I got a couple of things to share with you because we're going to get in the Southern Poverty Law Center stuff, and then we got some woke Reich stuff to hit as well. But can we talk for a minute? Wait until you hear this. I can't believe we're still having this conversation. This is just eye-numbing. Democrats passed a bill to replace the word mother with gestating parent. Senate Bill 9316, and this is in New York. So it's New York Democrats, New York lawmakers. They are stripping... So it's going to be gestating parent. It's going to change father to non-gestating parent. Paternity cases will be called parentage proceedings, and they're going to putative father with alleged parent, blah, blah, blah. Wow. 15,000-word bill. Two Democrats. Clear the assembly in March. It goes to the Senate this week. Hochul's going to sign it. They said that they needed to be consistent with current statute and case law for modern families. That's not modern families. So, wow. I mean, New York is a hellhole, but hey, they changed some words. They took mother and father out, and now it's just gestating people and non-gestating people. This is so stupid. It's mentally ill. This is so, why live in New York? At this point, there's no amount of anything that could induce. I don't know how you could be induced to stay there. They, you're canceling terms. For what purpose? This is just. They've got energy costs. They have a crazy taxation. They got crime. It's dropping everywhere else, but not New York. And they're dealing with rising costs. public safety. Gosh.

0: People can't even ride safely on a subway, but, you know, they have to redefine motherhood and do all this stuff. Because I guess they feel like they solved all their other problems. What does that even serve? What does that even serve? You're talking about less than 1% of the population that you're trying to appease with this performative lunacy. What does it doesn't even serve any purpose other than to erase parents. But as Kane noted, yeah, the revolution is complete when the language is perfect. There it is. So speaking of language and all this stuff, I wanted to touch on, wait, let's get into some of the Southern Poverty Law Center stuff, because you guys remember the thread where they literally created the actual white supremacy that they said they were fighting. So the Justice Department just secured yesterday a superseding indictment against the Southern Poverty Law Center. Daily Signal was writing about this. The bombshells galore. They inflated the demand for hate because they couldn't stay in the grift unless they had something that they were fighting, right? They had to show people that they were fighting something. So they, you know, it outlasted the supply. What they were doing. So they had this Justice Department indictment that was filed Tuesday. Their whole hate map that they used, the infrastructure of white supremacy, as they called it, they actually would include these like old shopkeepers in the South, like think like rural Mississippi, if they had like a Confederate flag in their window of their store, something crazy. Anything that they could try to use to manufacture, in addition to paying far left activists to go out and literally author racist posts on social media. So if you run out of stuff to exaggerate, you just make it up entirely. Some of the stuff on their hate map was absolutely made up. A lot of their extremist files were made up. So they had to, they were throwing thousands of dollars to try to fix that problem by paying people to be racist. Can you imagine that? That's what they were doing, paying people to be racist so that they could make it seem like, you know, they really had a problem with racism, etc. They were really, really trying hard for this. So, I'm shocked at this number, $740 million endowment. Yeah, they don't even have to they don't even have to pay Graham Platner, as Kay noted. They don't even have to pay him. He just did it for free. What a dummy. So they said that raising money by claiming that it exists to dismantle white supremacy, but they were actually propping it up with these paid informants. So they have like a full list of where all this money has gone. Host extremist rallies, host rallies, grow chapters, create new chapters, recruit racists, donate to racists, purchase cross-burning material. That actually came out. They literally were trying to, like, they bought supplies to burn crosses. Okay. Create racist paraphernalia. Pay living expenses. They set up fictitious entities to fund their field sources. They had a national alliance. They were paying people. They actually, like, funded couples. This is crazy. I'm keep going. I mean, there's so much here. So much here. And they're still being defended and protected by the left. Case in point, Chuck Schumer is defending them. Listen to this.
1: Blanche not only shields Trump from the law, he uses the justice system to go after his boss's political enemies, bringing baseless charges against the Southern Poverty Law Center, Jim Comey, and others. Trump and Blanche are cut from the same crooked cloth.
0: Wow. So he's defending it. He is absolutely defending it. And he's not the only one. I mean, who is it? Ilhan Omar, you have Rashida Tlaib, you have all the predictable Islamist people, the people like Bernie Sanders, all of these cats. They've been out there defending that. And Lorraine reminds us, you know, the lawyer for Southern Poverty Law Center. Do you know their lawyer?
2: Oh, yeah, that's right.
0: Abby Lowell. Why does that name sound familiar? Huh? Oh, it's because it was Hunter Biden's attorney. Huh. They're all in this together, all in it together. But maybe Graham Plattner, I don't know. He missed out on making some money, but he doesn't need it because he's a rich Nepo baby, right? He doesn't need it. Rich Nepo baby. I wanted to touch on some of this woke Reich stuff as well. I know you've been seeing this. All of a sudden, you've had all these woke Reichers that have been going to, for some reason, they've decided to go vacation in Russia. But you know how difficult it is to get into Russia? Like, you don't get into Russia unless Russia invites you to get in. You know what I mean? It's not like you're just going to go and stay at one of their nice hotels and that's going to... No, you have to be, like, invited to take part in this. And some of these woke Rikers, they absolutely were. And they feel like that's a measure of their outsized influence as opposed to a statement on how they're useful tools for statists. And I'm amazed. So you had this. Let's play this. This is okay. So the chick that Buckley Carlson, that's Tucker's. It looks he's for whatever reason, I can't believe he's Tucker's younger brother. But this just goes to show you lots of alcohol and hate will make you age like milk. The brother is on with this Russian propagandist. And she's a Russian propagandist. She cropped up out of nowhere, popped up out of absolutely nowhere and started running with all this Russian propaganda. This is cut 23. Listen to what he says here.
2: And obviously, the similarities between Americans and Russia, we could go on and on about this, and I'm certainly happy to. But just the fact that it is a primarily white Christian country, which has been made an enormous contribution on the world. Literature and architecture, and it has a very resilient people who value life, I would say. They've had a lot more hardship than we have in America. But again, they have a leader who represents their interests, and they respond to that leadership. And I wish we had it here. But they're not our enemy. And again, it's not a unipolar world anymore. It's not just America. We can't dictate.
0: He said unipolar. He's literally parroting Alexander Dugin by arguing against unipolarity, by promoting multipolarity. And I explained this before in depth on Substack, that the multipolarity versus unipolarity, meaning that the United States is the singular sole superpower, which we are. And that's unipolarity, right? We are the baddest dude on the rock. I mean, that's the way it is. We're the baddest country on the rock in terms of strength, in terms of freedom, etc. They're arguing with multipolarity that it's China and Russia that we also have to share this influence with. But that would then presuppose that their economies and their freedom are equal to that of the United States, which clearly they're not. I mean, he sits here and goes on and on about Christianity, which, by the way, if you've ever heard Buckley Carlson talk, other than this, if you've ever seen any of the stuff that he posts on X, you would never guess by his behavior that he knows who Jesus is at all. You would never guess that he's ever even so much as been in the same room as a Bible, much less read one. So the truth about it is that Russia persecutes Christians to a pretty crazy degree. I mean, if you're a Protestant, you are heavily restricted over there. Their Orthodox Church is basically synonymous with the state. So wherever you always hear separation of church and state, they want it to be one and the same so they can ultimately replace God with government. And you have to remember, the biggest threat to tyranny is the presence of God, because people find their freedom and they find everything in faith, which is something that the state can't grant them. The state views them as a competitor. The state looks at God as a competitor, really. And so he's trying to frame this as it's a traditional Christian society, but it's anything but. I mean, you have tons of these like religious watchdog organizations that talk about how there are religions that are facing fines and restrictions. I'm talking about Protestant groups. I'm not talking about anything. I'm not talking about, you know, Islam. I'm not talking about Shinto, which is in Japan. I'm not talking about any of that. But they have, you know, quite, I mean, they'll unauthorized activities, even if you're a Protestant church, if you're not the right type of Orthodox, if you're, I mean, it is just wholly, entirely inaccurate to characterize them as in any way being Christian or family friendly. I mean, they're world leaders in abortion rates. I mean, China is the only other, you know, country that because they had a one child policy. Russia has a crazy high divorce rate. They have a crazy high drug rate, crazy high alcoholism rate, a crazy high abortion rate. It is a country where people are not happy due to the statist policies that come from the Kremlin. And to sit here and act like it is anything but that is just absolute. That is just an evil mischaracterization. It's a lie. It's a flat out lie. And they're doing it as a way to try to tear down the United States. I mean, for crying out loud, I mean, we can sit here and talk about the number of Christians that have been killed by the state there. I'm amazed. They clearly don't pay attention to missionary ministries in Russia and see how those Christians are treated. In fact, their Orthodox Church does not do missionary work. They don't do that kind of outreach. It is one of the most, it's very, very difficult if you go, if you're a missionary to go to Russia and evangelize, right? I mean, it's very difficult. Your speech is restricted. So acting like it's this bastion of, you know, Christianity is an absolute lie. And they go, well, it's because they're opposed to the gays and that proves their Christian values. But then when you remember it wasn't criminalized by the Christian nation. It was when Stalin was in charge of Russia and it was the atheist state where all religion was entirely banned and not just strictly controlled, still banned, but because they say it's strictly controlled, it's allowed. It was atheists that actually did it. That was the point at which it was banned in Russia. So this is just asinine. These people have no concept of history. They're a bunch of nepo babies that were rejected by cable news. They lived off of daddy and stepmommy's money and they end up run their mouths about stuff that they have no concept of. That's like the ignorance is cringe, but it gets rewarded in this hellscape algorithmic empire. We have a lot more on the way as we roll. Our partners that help bring you the program. It is our friends. Who do we have? I totally covered up all my stuff.
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10: And now, all of the news you would probably miss. It's time for Dana's Quick Five.
0: All right. So apparently some reservoirs in the West are going to go dry. And they were saying that, well, the fish are going to die regardless. So everybody, they lifted the fishing limits in some places in Colorado and Oregon, allowing anglers to take as many as they want from as these reservoirs are going to be hit hard by. Look, there is a drought. Droughts happen it's summer and you're in the desert, basically. And the places where they show all of this is like way out west where it doesn't get as much rain. But they said that they have a number of reservoirs that are a little bit that are low this year. So this is something Oregon Fish and Wildlife that, you know, they've been dealing with this. Also, you have the expansion that also in some of these states that also eats up resources, water, etc. Let's see. A Minnesota wrong way driver blames her dog for a deadly head-on crash. That is just absolutely unacceptable. 43-year-old Shauna Dokken was swerving a red pickup truck on the wrong side of the highway. She hit an SUV and killed the 82-year-old who was driving it. She gave conflicting stories to officers, and then she blamed her dog for grabbing the steering wheel. The dog grabbed the steering wheel like he ate your homework, for the love. Austin police say a bear known as Todd is moving around the area. So if you're in Austin, watch out for Todd. Yeah, Todd loves giving progressives hugs. So, you know, go give him a hug. Just saying. Stay with us. We got more in store. 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
0: Welcome back to the program. Dana Lash with you. We're at the bottom of this third hour as we barrel towards the weekend. We're just trying to escape the insanity every week, right? And then you grab onto the weekend and hope the news cycle doesn't give you any more Graham Plattner insanity.
25: Good luck.
0: Just I'm praying that this story comes out over the weekend, whatever it is, and not to where we have to talk about it tomorrow because I'm completely grossed out. I've got to ask about this. All right, so joining us, I'm so sorry that this is a question, Congressman Andy Ogles, who's from the great state of Tennessee, 5th Congressional District, beautiful area. He joins us by video now, and I want to ask you about your Assimilation Act and all of that other stuff, Congressman. It's good to have you. I have got to get your thoughts on this insane Graham Plattner controversy in Maine and how Democrats have circled the wagon around probably one of the craziest candidates I think that they've ever ran in a long time ahead of the primary. I mean, there's Janet Mills, who's a Democrat, who's in that primary, and they've all forgotten about her. She's out there saying, please don't forget about me. What does that tell you about the Democrat Party that they are so like entrenched on defending this guy?
26: Well, I just think it underscores that the Democratic Party has been hijacked by the leftists, the socialists within their party. And so that suddenly a candidate like him is somewhat normal in their eyes. I don't know how that could even possibly be true. But, you know, they don't have leadership. They don't have a message. They don't have a platform, which is why we're going to win the midterms and why we'll keep the White House. Now, we still have to do our job. We still have to go get it done. But at this point, it's ours to lose.
0: Yeah, I mean, and all the voters up there, they're talking about him instead of like the stuff that's in your Assimilation Act that you've proven, which they're, I kind of feel bad for the voters, but at the same time, they sort of made that bed when they picked this guy to make it to advance to this primary. But like you have an 83-page Assimilation Act that you've introduced. You, Senator Tuberville, you're gutting the Hart-Celler Act of 65, but you're also scrapping provisions, as you said, of the Immigration Act of the 90s. Some of the things for the people that are curious about this, it ends the diversity lottery, way tougher asylum standards, which is one of the things that we've needed. You also get into English and American civics proficiency, which is a big thing we've had to discuss. because of the numbers of accidents on the highways with these giant semis and these H-1B drivers who have no, can't even read the road signs. Tell us about this bill. This is going to get, they're going to fight so hard against this, but so I hope it does well.
26: Right, exactly. So, you know, when you look at immigration historically, before 1965, we had a quota system. We only allowed people to come into this country who aligned with our values. We would decide who got to come in. And quite frankly, we would decide who has to leave. And we need to get back to that approach. And so we're literally importing, and when you look at the Biden administration, individuals with ties to MS-13 in Trinidadwagua, violent criminals back in their home country. They come to the United States, and what do? They commit crimes. They hurt Americans. So enough is enough. So like you said, we end the H-1B visa scam, the chain migration. We have to vet you. If you have a criminal record, common sense approach to immigration. I'm very blessed to be close to the president, close to the White House. So I'm carrying a lot of the immigration reform legislation in Congress for the White House. But this is just a first step in a multi-pronged process of fixing immigration in this country. Look, we've been invaded. You can, again, go back to the Biden administration. Roughly 200,000 Afghanis came into this country under Biden. And where are they now? Well, 54-55% of them are getting welfare. 72-73% are getting free health care. That's not why they're supposed to be here. If you want to come to this country, you've got to have a job. You can't get social services. And if you can't afford to live here, then you should have to go home.
0: That makes all the sense in the world. But the left says that's so mean and it's cruel. But all the countries have, every other country on God's green earth has these exact same restrictions on entering their country. But the United States is expected to be the singular country that drops ours. Maybe the UK. You also have this listed here, stringent character tests. What does that look like? How would that be applied?
26: Well, that gets back to, do you have a criminal record? Do you have ties to violent gangs back in your home country? And if you do, there's no need to apply because we don't want you here. We want people who are going to contribute to our society, who are going to, make America even greater, not to be a leech. And again, when you look at, we have people in this country who need our services. So our veterans who are still committing suicide at a rate of 20 to 22 a day. Mm-hmm. We have kids in the third grade that can't read or do arithmetic. That should be our priority. America first, Americans first, not illegals who came here under the Biden administration.
0: Yeah, well, and one thing, there's a lot of really awesome things that this administration has done. There's some proposals that they have where I kind of question that kind of fall into this. Right. For instance, POTUS was talking about 600,000 Chinese students being admitted to American universities, which is kind of a reversal from cracking down on visas. How is that going to play out? Because I think most Americans, they look at, what's in this Assimilation Act, and they're like, yeah, well, this makes absolute sense in all the world. But the 600,000 students from China really is at odds with that. How is that going to be handled with the White House?
26: Yeah, I don't see that going forward. And quite frankly, I don't think Americans support it. And I don't think Congress supports it. And, you have the recent cases where you have professors from China at universities being caught with bioweapon type material. And so enough is enough. We need to recognize that China is our adversary. I'm chairman of cyber and infrastructure protection. And so when I get my classified briefings, the number one culprit who attacks us and tries to hack us and prepositions software in our electrical grid and our hospitals and our water systems, it's China. So no, I don't want 600,000 Chinese students here. They can go to Europe, I guess, but or better stay home.
0: You talked a lot. We're talking with Congressman Andy Ogles from Tennessee. You've talked a lot about AI. I like what you said, that they can hack and destroy infrastructure as fast as it can make animated fruit videos. One of the things that I've been noticing, and we've been talking about on the show, we're very wary of AI, but we're also becoming wary of all of these protestations against data centers. In my hometown of Missouri, they got rid of most of the city council over a data center. And I think we're all very sensitive to, what do those resources, what does that usage look like? Where is it going to go? How does that fit in with the existing community? But some of it, to be frank, looks like a Chinese op. Like they're trying, like it's a psyop against America to try to get us to forfeit any potential dominance that we would have in terms of owning and running data and leaving it to the Chinese. Is that a fear you have? And if so, how do we deal with that with the public at large?
26: Yeah, no, I think it's a valid concern. Obviously, you know, with AI becoming embedded in virtually everything, and that's just going to exponentially increase, you're going to see a need for more data centers, more compute power. But we are in this arms race. So if you go back to the Cold War with Russia, it was about who had the most nuclear weapons. And then once we could all blow up the world many times over, it was about delivery systems and how quickly you could do it. Well, we're in the same type of race with China when it comes to quantum compute power, and then of course, AI and the complexity thereof. So literally had a hearing today where one of the things we were talking about is this, you know, if you will, arms race with China and maintaining dominance. Look, we're the dominant predator across all landscapes today. But with AI, you know, able to process data and solve problems, complex problems so quickly, that can change in an instant. So we can't let our guard down. Obviously, these data centers need to go where they're wanted. But I think there's enough communities in this country that want jobs, want that infrastructure, and want that investment. And the free market will decide.
0: Yeah, I think there's a way definitely to, you know, kind of have best of both worlds with the data centers. I mean, I understand the community's concern, but, you know, I get very, very concerned at, you know, all of these psyops from it. I mean, because it didn't make sense. And it all seemed like it came from, they were all people, a lot of people were saying the same thing. And there was a survey, or not a survey, a study that was done looking at TikTok and Instagram and Facebook and trying to figure out where a lot of this information that's getting reposted is coming from. And they traced it back to CCP. Chinese government origin, which, you know, now you're like, ah, they're trying to convince us to, oh, let's just let the Chinese have the data. We don't need it. It's bad. But that, I mean, that's the last word on this. That's a big national security concern that we end up, I mean, that they beat us on without a shot being fired. It's all just an information battle.
26: That's right. And so not only is it about the data centers, but when you look at the framework of the AI agents themselves, it's important that the frameworks that are being used in corporations all across the world, so whether it's in Africa or South America, Central America, Europe, it's that it's an American framework, not a Chinese framework. Because once they get that framework into your system, regardless of what that technology is, they now have a backdoor into your, whether it's refrigerator, your TV, your car, et cetera. And so it's really a dangerous time right now when you look at technology and the advancement of AI. And we certainly need to make sure that just in the same way that, you know, the U.S. dollar is the global currency, that U.S. AI is that global AI, that the framework that quite frankly runs the global economy.
0: That's a great explanation of it. I hadn't heard it presented that way, just like with our currency with this. And that's hopefully we can make that happen. Congressman Andy Ogles, the folks, you can find him. I pull this up. I want to make sure I get, you can find him on X at Andy Ogles. And of course, he's detailed his Assimilation Act out on social media as well. Congressman, great to have you. Thank you so much for giving us some time today. Take care.
26: Thank you.
0: We have more to come, folks, as we wrap up this third hour. And we have Today in Stupidity on the way. We're capitalists. God bless America. So we have to hat tip to the people who make the program possible. Ghostbed is one of those people who make the program possible. I love my Ghostbed. Oh my gosh. If my house ever catches on fire, God help us all. I will literally die in the fire trying to get this thing out. But Dana, you could order another one, but it's not my Ghostbed. I want mine. So Ghostbed just makes this is the best mattress you can get. I really think that, because I don't want to tell you what I spent on the one that I had prior. It was like next to sin, because it was a bougie one, right? And you think, oh, well, it's bougie and they have it at this super fancy hotel, so it's got to be good. But like a year into it, I'm like, this is the worst mattress. I want to go and just blow it up in my backyard with some Tannerite. I got the ghost bed and I noticed immediately, without even sitting on the thing, that it was just made better. 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
0: I have to share with you this crazy immigration story. It's during the Biden administration, Fox News had this, an illegal immigrant came all the way to the U.S. Well, he's a migrant, came all the way from Mauritania. And the only reason I know anything about Mauritania is because of what is the big race that happens over there? And also because of Grand Tour. But anyway, long story long, he came from Mauritania and he was immediately allowed in because he said, oh, well, I'm gay. So I have to have the asylum because, you know, the gayness. So he moved to Indiana. He married the daughter of a sheriff and got a job as a prison guard from his father-in-law.
2: That's not gay.
0: And then, yeah, so the Trump administration came in and they're like, he married a woman and he's not boning a dude? You're not gay. You got to go. And they arrested him and now he's going to get deported.
2: Well,
0: okay. I just... not kidding you. They arrested this guy. So he is technically, because he did lie. You know, you can't lie. You just can't lie on your, if I can get in trouble for falsifying anything on a 4473, even though Hunter Biden doesn't because crack daddy, then, you know, you get in trouble for this. So the guy, Sela Habib, he is a native of Mauritania. Mauritania is on the northwestern side of Africa. He was arrested in May, a couple weeks ago, after he came in during the Biden era. And he said, no, I have to be able to come here because I'm so gay. I'm so crazily gay. And so they let him in, and it was on a pending asylum application. And then they discovered he married not a dude, but a woman. And the county sheriff, right? So he employed this guy as a guard. And so now he's, because it was fraudulent, because he applied based on homosexuality in 23, but then a year and a half later married a woman. So I'm wondering how that's going to work. Is he going to go, no, she was so great, it turned me. I don't know. Is that going to, does that work? Does that, are you all right over there? Oh, he apparently passed E-Verify. During onboarding, he passed an E-Verify check. They did claim that he submitted the paperwork, but he lied on it, is the thing. So now he's held in Indiana by ICE, and he's contesting the final deportation order. That means he's going to have to prove he's gay. For real, though, it makes him... Does that... Can it work that way? Can he go, no, I'm actually really gay, but I really also like this woman, so I married her. I'm not defending. I think he lied. He's got to go. And we have a lot of people here who can be prison guards. We don't need to import anybody from Mauritania to be a damn prison guard. Get out. But that being said.
3: Did he spell gay, G-H-E-Y on the application?
0: No,
3: it was actually.
0: No, it was like full on homo gay. Like, that's right. Yeah. Full on, like loving the dudes
3: for lying.
0: They're going to get to the point where the ICE is going to have to go, yeah, we'll prove it right now.
3: Yeah. I don't even want to know what that process is.
0: Just saying, if you're going to be brazen enough to lie about that,
3: I think
0: to try to get
3: evidence.
0: In the U.S., you might have a brazen demand of proving it before you go further in your application process. Just saying.
3: I think there's enough evidence though to show he's not gay.
0: He, you know what? All he would have, maybe he could go, I like Green Day. And then they'd be like, you definitely are gay.
3: Totally gay.
0: You are so gay. So gay as the day is long. He could say that. He could say, that he's a woke Riker, which is way gay. Because, you know, typically. There's all kinds of stuff that he could, you know. I don't know. He could say I'm a celibate gay man. I don't know. But I just think of all the things to, why would you, and then you get married? Like, that's... almost like some Ilhan Omar level stuff. At least he didn't marry his own kin, right? She married her brother, right? They had a little, the Habsburg stuff happening there. Married her brother. So, just saying. All right. I'm just Aussie existing right now to make Kane super uncomfortable. Go ahead and kick it into today's stupidity.
9: Hold on.
0: Today's stupidity, yes.
9: Dry heaves.
0: You're all right. You're going to make it.
3: Juan, it's cut 21 here. This is Chuck Schumer. He clearly has been eating raw meat and cheese because this is what he said.
0: Ew.
3: Listen to this.
11: Lange not only shields Trump from the law, he uses the justice system to go after his boss's political enemies, bringing baseless charges against the Southern Poverty Law Center.
3: Just think about the audacity of what he just said there, because the Southern Poverty Law Center for Democrats has been what's been used to go after political opponents.
0: Yep.
3: He is such a two-faced, ground beef-eating, non-grilling, I don't know. I'm just
0: can't
3: upset.
0: Wait to see those burgers on that grill.
3: I'm not really that upset.
0: Maybe the Graham Plattner story, because tomorrow's Friday. Now, if anything bad drops on that, it's going to be tomorrow. And if it's grody, I'm so sorry. We're going to try to find the most delicate way.
3: It says it's worse than what we've already
0: seen,
3: which is grody.
0: Everyone's like, it's so worse.
9: It'll be grody.
0: Well, what? How worse is it? How does it get worse? All right, that does it for it today. Find the podcast, YouTube, Facebook, like, and subscribe, Substack, Chapter and Verse. I will be back with you tomorrow, folks.
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19: The cost of conflict. I'm Lisa Brady, Fox News. There's growing concern about the budget impact as the conflict with Iran continues.
20: The unresolved conflict with Iran, the rising cost of fuel, and unexpected U.S. military operations is straining the Pentagon budget, U.S. Army officials told Fox, forcing tough budget decisions and curtailed training. Quote, current energy market dynamics, an oblique reference to disruptions in the Strait of Hormuz, are increasing fuel costs, which can affect the cost of transporting personnel, supplies, and equipment.
19: Fox's Jennifer Griffin.
20: Last night's War Powers vote in the House shows just how concerned the Congress is about the costs associated with the war restarting.
19: Four Republicans joined Democrats to pass that resolution aimed at ending military action in Iran. For now, President Trump says a ceasefire remains in effect, despite the latest exchange of fire this week, as the U.S. targeted mine-laying ships and Iran fired drones and missiles at some Gulf neighbors. Iran is also still demanding a ceasefire in Lebanon, but Iran-backed Hezbollah has rejected a U.S. brokered deal agreed to just yesterday by Lebanon and Israel. Supporters for both sides outside a courthouse in Texas, where a murder trial is underway over the stabbing at a high school track meet last year.
21: In opening statements in Collin County Court, prosecutors telling jurors that 19-year-old Carmelo Anthony provoked then-rival student 17-year-old Austin Metcalf at a high school track meet last year, then used a hidden knife to plunge into Metcalf's chest, killing him following an argument over seating. The defense telling jurors that Anthony's actions were self-defense after Metcalf touched him first. Jurors were also shown grainy surveillance video of the attack. No cameras or recording devices are allowed during the trial that's become racially charged over the suspect and victim's race.
19: Fox's Jeff Benasso. Anthony could face life in prison if convicted. 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
1: It is Thursday, June 4th, 2026. I'm Guy Benson. Welcome to the Guy Benson Show. We are live in Washington, D.C. at the Tony Snow Studios at the Fox News Bureau here in our nation's capital. 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I'm at Guy P. Benson personally. When we are done here on the radio, I'll hop over to TV. Special report, I'll be on the panel on set tonight on Fox News Channel around 6:45 or so Eastern Time. Hope you will tune in for that. On the show today, we'll get to our first guest here just momentarily. Later this hour, Yemisi Egbuebale, a Biden administration member, a Democratic strategist. She's been having her say about her political party, some of its nominees, some of the drama that's still going on involving the Bidens. We will have her here to talk about all of that in about half an hour. In the next hour, Karl Rove, the architect, he's going to join us talking about the midterm elections, about the primary elections that just happened this week. And then Mary Catherine Hamm, best friend of the program, she will be with us in our final hour just after 5 p.m. Eastern time. But we begin, speaking of the primaries and the midterms, with Congresswoman Ashley Hinson, Republican of Iowa, who is now officially the GOP's nominee for the U.S. Senate in the Hawkeye State, seeking a seat that's being vacated by the retiring Senator Joni Ernst. Congresswoman, great to have you back on the show.
2: Guy, it's great to be with you. And boy, has it been an exciting week back in Iowa.
1: Oh, I'm sure it has. And there was sort of some drama back there about maybe not your race so much as the gubernatorial race, where there was at least something of a surprise, a bit of an upset, at least according to many, in the governor's nominating contest on the Republican side. Meanwhile, in your race, you coasted to victory to become the GOP nominee, but Chuck Schumer's handpicked Democrat is going to be your opponent. So the National Democrats have gotten their preferred nominee to face you for that open seat. Talk about, first, your vision for Iowa, why you are seeking this seat, what you would like to do as a U.S. Senator.

0: or if you win.
1: Yeah, well, first of all, let me say this. I am honored to earn this nomination. It has been an honor to travel through my great state, 99 counties. I have visited every single one of them. The largest city of Des Moines all the way down to the smallest city with 11 people in Decatur County, Iowa. These are the people who powered my campaign and helped us to deliver that victory on Tuesday. So I have really focused my entire time in D.C. as a congresswoman on results. I will work with anyone who shares the mission, and I will stand up to anyone who stands in our way. I can tell you that. And so I'm going to go out and earn every single vote. I will not be outworked. You talk about Chuck Schumer and what he did to try to meddle in this race. Let's be clear that he is on the ballot in Iowa, and he goes by the name Josh Turek, the person who won the Democrat primary. Schumer spent nearly $10 million to get Josh Turek through that primary. That's more than he spent on any other candidate in the country. So I think that is a very clear contrast of what he wants to see happen, which is buying this election, and what I'm going to do, which is outwork him and earn this election. So the contrast here is that Turek voted to allow kids to change their gender without parental consent at school. And then he supports amnesty, and he prioritizes illegal aliens over Americans. He tried to turn Iowa into a sanctuary state. I have a strong record of standing up for safety and security, standing up for taxpayers, making sure they're not being bilked by the government, and reducing the size and scope of government, and protecting our kids. I'm a mom to a 15 and 13-year-old who are currently trying to eat me out of house and home, so I get a lot of the challenges that working families are facing, but those are going to continue to be my priorities when I'm elected to the United States Senate, focusing on issues that affect working families just like mine, so the American dream is still achievable.
0: So one of the lines and sort of pieces of conventional wisdom that you're seeing in a lot of the media coverage and some of the political analysis is that your opponent, Josh Turek, who Chuck Schumer has selected here and Democrats have voted for in your state, he's the moderate choice. And that, I guess, is relative to sort of a squad style person in that primary. But for some of the reasons that you just noted, I'm not sure there's very much moderate about him. I mean, I guess if you're up against a socialist, you're not that far out to the left. But when you're up against the values and the people of Iowa, I mean, that doesn't sound like a moderate track record.
1: No, and he doesn't share our values. And I said this the other night in my victory speech, is if he wants to be a member of Congress or a member of the United States Senate, he should probably move to New York, because his values clearly align more with Chuck Schumer and AOC. And you look at his record. I mentioned a couple of things about his votes, you know, with kids and gender ideology, but he's been floating the idea of a 91% income tax rate. I think that's more even progressive than what AOC had suggested. So that certainly isn't going to fly in Iowa. Then he talks a lot about he's against all the good work that we've done to help return dollars to taxpayers. He wants to repeal the child tax credit. He wants to repeal no tax on tips, no tax on overtime that we were able to secure in last year's tax package. I don't think that's going to go over very well. So again, he may masquerade as a Midwest moderate, but there is nothing like that coming from his record. And I certainly don't think that the American dream is built on a 91% tax rate. That sounds a lot like big government socialism to me. Capitalism creates, socialism takes, and the American dream is built on the idea if you work hard, you take risks, and you succeed, you'll get ahead. And that certainly is not what he's proposing.
0: So I'm glad you brought up the tax bill, now law, from last year. That passed last summer, the so-called Big Beautiful Bill, the working families tax cut, whatever you want to call it. It was unanimously opposed by all the Democrats, including your opponent, who apparently wants to go to Washington and roll back the clock and, I guess, raise taxes on working families and middle-class families. The Treasury Department just put out the official data this week on that tax law and its results over the last year. And the results, according to the data, were that 97% of tax filers got a tax cut. And when you go through and you look at the beneficiaries of the tax cut, the vast majority, like 70% almost of overall tax filers who got a tax cut under this law earned less, reported less than $100,000 in annual income. That's not the rich. That's not the millionaires and billionaires. That's working families. That's middle income earners. 70% of the people who got those tax cuts were earning less than 100 grand. And when you go through the numbers on no tax on tips, no tax on overtime, the enhanced, expanded child tax credit, for example, this impacted tens of millions of Americans who got big relief on their final tax bill. And the overwhelming majority of those groups make under, on average, $100,000 a year. So the argument often against this bill and its predecessor in 2017 is, oh, it's just the Republicans doing tax giveaways to the uber rich and their donors. And the data disproves that. I wonder how critics, including your opponent, can grapple with these facts.
1: Well, they think if they say it loud enough and long enough that it's true, and I can tell you this, they're going to lie about us, so let's tell the truth about them and their policies and what they would do to our country. We can see the truth about our policies because the people are living them every single day. You talk about targeting that relief right to the middle-class guy and how we've been able to do that. The average income, I believe, in my congressional district is right around $69,000, and so when you think about what a tax cut means for a family like that, that's several weeks worth of groceries, childcare expenses, the flexibility and the breathing room to be able to just have a little bit extra left over at the end of the week. That's what I bring to the table, I think, as a working parent. And I understand a lot of these challenges of the crunch that families are facing because I do have those teenagers. I get the text. I got a text a little bit ago from my son, Max. They had their last day of school today back home in Iowa. He wants money to go have lunch with his friends. There's not enough money on his thing. So, like, I get that as a person who's raising kids back home in Iowa. To understand how those expenses hit families. You talk about how that relief targeted someone who's an overtime worker or a waitress who's just trying to take things. We got a lot of single moms who work in the haircut industry. I talked with one of our owners who owns a bunch of franchises for Great Clips in Iowa. You know, he works hard to make sure he's providing opportunity for his employees. Now they get to take home more take-home pay. So, again, Americans work too hard to have Washington take almost everything they earn. I want to make sure everyone's paychecks are going further. And again, that dream of you work hard, you take risks, you succeed, you'll get ahead. The federal government should not be the barrier to that.
0: I want to ask a few more policy questions, and then maybe if we have time, one more political question. Right now, the U.S. Senate is in the process of what they call a votorama. If you win in November, you will have the pleasure, Congresswoman, of participating in a Senate votorama, probably many times, where it's like unlimited amendments that just keep going and going, often all night. And this is on a reconciliation package that is designed by the Republicans along party lines, because the Democrats otherwise have filibustered. In fact, they shut down the government twice over this stuff, most recently specifically on the immigration issue. They want to defund ICE. They don't want to fund immigration enforcement. They also refuse to fund Border Patrol as well. That was why they shut down the Department of Homeland Security for, 2.5 months because of that. Republicans finally basically cried uncle and said, fine, we'll fund DHS, except for those two things, since you guys refuse, and then we will come back and do a reconciliation bill, and we will top up that funding for the next several years. That is what this process is now looking like, and it's now playing out in the U.S. Senate with all these amendment votes. But the goal at the end of this is to fully fund for multiple years ICE and Border Patrol, because the Democrats won't do it. Almost every single one of them refused to do that. I want to just get your thought on that as a matter of governance, and then again as a matter of contrast with your opponent. If he's a sanctuary state type person, I'd imagine he would be against funding ICE and Border Patrol and standing with his party to shut down the government the way that they did and to try to defund immigration enforcement. He might not say that out loud to your voters, but it looks like that's the team sport that Democrats are playing in D.C.
1: Yeah, well, and he has said it, right? He has, in his newsletters and information he's put out, provided resources for illegal immigrants to avoid ICE, right? And I think that is the story of the difference here between the two of us as candidates. I'm going to stand for law and order. I'm going to stand for a secure border. I'm going to make sure that our law enforcement agencies are supported and can continue to do their job. And you're right. This is a workaround, and I am so frustrated, Guy, by how this process has played out, because I'm an appropriator, and we used to say that there were appropriators and the Republicans and Democrats. And appropriators operated a little bit differently. And we always worked together and always kind of tried to get things moving forward. But now we've seen just this level of obstruction like we've never seen before. And that's really a sad state of affairs. So my goal has always been regular order whenever possible. But unfortunately, we're having to do this workaround. And so I'm hopeful that if we take that off the table, we won't end up in a situation where we have a huge government shutdown. But we do have to do something here about these sanctuary cities that are continuing to stand up because of their TDS and their just obstinance to apparently safety and security in their communities. They are not allowing law enforcement to do their jobs. And frankly, that's a sad state of affairs. So yeah, we have to move forward in this way. And you know, you talk about the Voterama and all the gotcha amendments that the Democrats are going to put on Republicans. So as people are going to the polls this fall, I hope people understand a lot of this today and what we're going to see in the next few months is politically driven only. It's not how people actually are going to govern. And I think that's the story, right? Of they're going to try to do this and they're going to try to lie and cheat. And we're going to try to govern and move things forward and try to find a lot of the waste, fraud, and abuse in our government and try to maintain law and order and safety and security in this country.
0: Very quickly, I saw there was a Politico exclusive story earlier in the week quoting you at a private event. And I'm like, oh, what did she say? Then I read the quote. I'm like, oh, that's actually a completely reasonable thing that you said about Iran and the conflict there. What do you want to just say to us publicly what you were saying privately in the minute or so that we have left?
1: Yeah, well, and it's unfortunate. Again, they're going to try to do everything to attack me, and I understand that. I understand the assignment heading into September or into November. September is kind of when early voting gets started a lot across the country. But you know, here's the deal: I will always be straight with Iowans, and I support our men and women in uniform, and I want the conflict in Iran to end as soon as possible because I think if we aren't safe, nothing ever matters really. But we need to finish the job, and it is a sad state. Iran cannot possess nuclear weapons and threaten American lives. We have lost Iowans in this conflict, and I don't want my boys being dragged off into war because they are that next generation. So my focus in Iowa remains on keeping us safe, making life more predictable, easier, and affordable for Iowans. And I appreciate the Trump administration and the military for working to protect Americans as they confront these dangerous threats. But that's where we are, and I'm going to do everything I can to make sure we hold this seat and continue to deliver a good dose of Iowa common sense here in Washington, D.C., and that's what I bring to the table.
0: Yeah, and I think some people might look and say, oh, well, Iowa's gotten so red, and so is Ohio. We don't have to worry about races in states like that. And you look at some of the polls, like one that just came out of Ohio yesterday from Fox News. Nothing should be taken for granted at all in any of these states. And I know that that's something that you believe very firmly. You'll be working very hard. Congresswoman Ashley Hinson, she's now the Senate nominee for the Republicans in Iowa. And Congresswoman, we will talk to you, I'm sure, very soon and have you back here between now and November.
1: Yes, Guy, thank you so much for having me on, and thanks to your listeners. And my website's ashleyhinson.com if anyone wants to know more about our campaign.
0: And there you have it. And with that, let's take a break. We're just getting started. It's the Thursday edition of the Guy Benson Show live in Washington, D.C. We'll be right back.
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0: I'm Guy Benson. We're back here on the Guy Benson Show with a Fox News alert. President Trump is in the Oval Office at the White House right now. It looks like he's flanked by, I see, Patrick Morrissey, I think, the governor of West Virginia. I see the Secretary of the Interior. Doug Burgum is right there. Chris Wright, Energy Secretary, EPA Administrator Lee Zeldin, all right behind him. All of those gentlemen have been guests on this program. Trump is speaking live, so let's dip in and listen live.
1: This guy, like a male model, and he's going to be a great quarterback. So we talk about that. And so we just would like the Senate, Democrats, Republicans to pass it. Interestingly, Democrat people, not crooked politicians, because most of them are crooked, or they're sick, or they're Trump deranged. There is Trump derangement syndrome, but the people, it's 86-87% Democrats. I mean, Democrats are fun. I have a lot of Democrat friends, but they, I don't know, for some reason, when they go into politics, they get radical left crazy, and they're trying to destroy our country, but we're not going to let that happen. So today we're taking historic action to bring down the price of energy and the cost of living for all Americans with the power of clean, beautiful coal. If you look at China, if you look at so many of the successful countries, they're using coal. If you look at some of the...
0: So it's an energy event involving coal, hence the array of gentlemen behind him. Makes sense. Keep an eye on that. But when we return, we will shift over to the other side of the aisle with a Democratic strategist. Don't want to miss that conversation coming up.
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0: talking about the issues you care about. Kai Benson.
1: We are back here. Thank you very much for being with us. GuyBensonShow.com, our online home. 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Let's welcome back to the show Yemisi Egbewale, who's a Democratic strategist, former chief of staff and advisor to the Biden White House press office. And she's founder of Podium Strategies. You see her on TV, including our network from time to time. Yemisi, welcome back.
2: Hi, Guy. Thank you for having me again.
1: Glad to have you here. I want to start with a point that you've been making about Graham Plattner, the Democratic nominee in waiting, it seems. I know the primary is next week in Maine for the U.S. Senate in that race. There's a lot of controversy and scandal swirling there. We can maybe get into that. But you were making a different type of point about him based on, among other things, reporting about his background and the way that he's presented an image to the party, to some extent, and to voters versus his reality. I think some of that phoniness, I will call it, was described recently on CNN here in Cut 13.
3: You know, he obviously has presented himself as an oyster farmer, but then the financial disclosures come out and it shows that, you know, his income comes from disability and that the oyster farm that he works on doesn't really make much money and often is supplying his mom's restaurant. You also have that, you know, he introduced himself as a working class Mainer. He, you know, at one point went to Hotchkiss prep school. You know, he said that he got a $200,000 loan from the VA for his first house. Then it comes out that actually, you know, his dad loaned him the money.
1: So, Yemisi, I mean, you go through that list. He's got this oyster farming business. That's a huge part of the political story that he's out there trying to tell about himself. And then, like, the only client or customer is his mom. And he went to this exclusive, expensive prep school as he's, you know, wearing the outfits of a blue collar guy. But you look at the background here and, oh, yeah, I got my big loan from the VA to buy a house. Well, it turns out it wasn't the VA. It was dad. Those are just little things, but they go to authenticity. Before we get to any of the, you know, the drama out there, I know that you were critical on this front. Give us your thoughts.
4: I think that in order to push a candidate forward to voters, they have to feel like they truly know someone. And what confused me was why what was presented to us from the beginning wasn't actually accurate. Why not do the framing of, you know, my growing up, I didn't have it hard. I actually had a lot of opportunity. My parents got to send me to these great schools and they were able to help me in business. But I know other people have harder struggles. Why frame it as I am working class and I understand the life you have lived when the reality is the furthest thing from that? It just seemed like it started off as something of I am this authentic working class man and ended up as anything but, right? And that's not even adding all of the other things we find out later. The premise of it, the start of it, was on a false.
1: Yeah, I think that's definitely part of the story, no doubt. We've covered a fair amount here. The Nazi tattoo, the lying about the Nazi tattoo, knowing what it was. I guess he's now have discovered to have deleted another online post where he was praising Nazi-aligned soldiers, a photo of them being like, oh, the German helmets, a cool photo. You add that to the death camp SS tattoo that he's got in his heart. Not a great look, I think, to put it mildly. Then you've got the other comments he's made in his posts through the years. And then you've got this rumor, I guess is the way to put it. Although I've been sort of seeding this for a while, just letting the audience know, I've been made aware of some of what I think is coming. And you're now seeing some of Plattner's allies out there on social media getting a lot more explicit about it, trying to get out in front of a story that is reportedly imminent in the New York Times involving far more serious allegations than we have gotten thus far, like way beyond just like the sexting stuff that we found out about last weekend. I don't want to get into any of those specifics yet because they haven't been reported publicly. I want to be responsible and careful, but some of the preemptive damage control, preemptive strike stuff is now coming out from Plattner allies about what seems to be looming in this New York Times report. I'm not going to ask you to comment on rumors. I am, though, going to ask you to comment, Yemisi, on this meeting that Plattner had in D.C. earlier this week, kind of an emergency meeting with Senate Democrats about his candidacy and some of the reporting that's come out from that in the New York Times, the Wall Street Journal, excuse me, specifically, had sources saying that he was asked by a number of senators different versions of the question, is there more to come? Are there more scandals on the way? And reportedly, he denied that there was anything yet to come. Now, he also denied that a few months ago on CNN and to the New York Times, and then more things have come. So he was not truthful then. He now, apparently, behind closed doors, swore to these senators, nope, but we're through it. But it seems at least like that is definitely not the case if these rumors are to be believed, that there's something, you know, this sort of Damocles dangling here. What do you make of not just, you know, the whispers, but the issue of going into a room full of his fellow party members, many of whom are backing him, and telling them everything's fine, nothing else is coming, when the word is that is not true?
4: Yes, well, I've also heard some whispers as well, and I'm sure we'll see what ends up coming out. He walked into that room and asked those members to trust him at his word. And what we have learned, everything we've learned from him, is that he cannot be trusted. And this is really something I'm shocked at by the people who run his campaign, because they've run other far-left progressives as well, that they didn't know about the KIC account, because he didn't admit it to them, because they didn't do proper vetting. And now these members of Congress are in a position where they have staked their name to him. Remember, Senator Warren said, he's my type of guy. That's a broad claim for a woman who pushes and espouses feminist values, who pushes for equality. Graham Plattner, to me, is the antithesis of that. And not only that, when he has been called out on his behavior or found out on that behavior, he has not shown proper contrition. Look, I believe in redemption. That's a biblical quality. But to say that something you've had on your body for 17 years, a tattoo, is accidental, and to reason it away with, well, everyone's focusing on the wrong things, is to treat the voters and also members of Congress as idiots. And I think that both groups deserve better than that.
1: Let's say, Yemisi, and again, I'm going to tread carefully. Let's say a New York Times story does, in fact, drop fairly soon, and it takes all of his problems and makes them considerably worse. He does not seem like the type of guy who's going to, you know, give up on a race like this. He seems, you know, very, very stubborn. And that's just not, from what I can gather, very much in his character to wave the white flag, even if that might be the better course of action. He also has a base that is fully dug in on him and are very hostile to anyone that might be critical of him. Meanwhile, setting aside the Republicans, forget the conservatives, forget people like me. Within the Democratic Party, you still have Janet Mills, the sitting governor, the incumbent governor right now in Maine. She's still going to be on the ballot next Tuesday in that race. She kind of dropped out. She suspended the campaign, but did not fully drop out. The name will be on the ballot. She's now reminding people of that. There's just days between now and next Tuesday. What conceivably in your mind could happen if there's another big problem here that detonates in the Plattner campaign? What exactly does that fallout look like within your party?
4: I hope the Maine Democratic State Party takes the reins here and pushes David Costello, who's still on the ballot, or pushes Janet Mills as well. And I hope that this ends up being a lesson, not just for the establishment Democrats that pushed Janet Mills in the first place, who I think to begin with was a very weak candidate, but also to those on the progressive and far left as well, that you cannot bring out these unvetted, unconventional candidates without doing the real hard work and preparing them for running a large scale campaign. I think the Democrats are going to end up being in a scramble here. And all of that is not on the establishment, but it is on Graham Plattner and the folks who ran his campaign.
1: I want to turn to the Bidens, and I'm sure many Democrats would love to not be talking about the Bidens, but the Bidens are having us talk about the Bidens because the Bidens are out there on book tours and publicity tours. Jill Biden, the former first lady, is out with a book, and she's giving all these various interviews, and she's kind of trying to justify the way that she acted during the campaign and Joe Biden's condition and fitness and all of that. And I know a lot of Democrats are like, please go away. We don't want to be relitigating this, but these are the interviews that we're seeing with the former first lady at a book event that she was just doing. Her husband, the former president, Joe Biden, was there in the audience, and they kind of had, depending on how you look at it, a Rorschach test, sort of a cute little interaction as a married couple, or something that was cringy, where he took the microphone and wanted to know, who do you love most in the world? And she was like, oh, I guess you want me to say you. And then at one point at this event, her book event, he announced that he has a book coming out in September, right before the midterms, and was urging people to read it, at which point his wife was like, well, hang on, this is my event, haha. So you've got the current Jill Biden book and interviews, then you've got the Joe Biden book tour coming up in the fall. When you talk to Democrats and you look at all of this, and we're going back to 2024 and all of that, what do you hear?
4: That they wish it wasn't happening. Every conversation I've had, I have yet to meet someone who says that they want more books litigating and relitigating 2024 to come out. One interesting thing I've heard too is that people will admit that a first lady, an elected official, everyone gets the right to tell their story. That's the line, right? But a lot of people, having read this book, are also saying, I'm not sure that there was a need to write something expansive. I'm outside of maybe doing a long form sit down one-on-one interview with a journalist of her choice. It's not clear that Dr. Biden is saying something that Democrats feel like they need to learn more of to understand what happened. I think we all understand what happened here, and nothing in the book has really given much clarity to what Democrats were looking for.
1: Now, is the Joe Biden book, I guess we don't know that much about it, is this going to be more of this relitigation, or is this going to be something beyond that? I mean, because it seems like he was already in book promotion mode a few months in advance, maybe stepping on his wife's event a little bit and, you know, setting aside, you know, that squabble or that sort of lighthearted moment, however you look at it. We now know that there's more in the pipeline, I guess, on this stuff, at least conceivably.
4: Yes, it'll be interesting to know if the book is more of maybe a biography of his time serving, or if it really does focus a lot on that last year and dropping out of the race. The number one thing people raise is what a surprise it was, because it appeared to be just announced out of nowhere. I don't think that was intentional, that he wanted to tell us when the book was coming out. But nobody was anticipating a September release date so close to the midterms. I'll give Dr. Biden this. I think in a month or so, right, well, she'll move out of the news cycle. But a September, I think something like that, especially from the former president, will last all the way, maybe even up to November. It's not ideal.
1: Last question I have for you on the Bidens, and I know that you've had your thoughts on this. Hunter Biden, the president's son, and we talked a lot about him and all of that mess during the Biden years. He's got all kinds of problems and personal failings, et cetera. They've been well documented. You know, there's a lot of questions about the corruption and all of that, the family enrichment scheme. Setting all that off to the side, he's now active on X, on Twitter. He's got his own account. He's very, very engaged. And basically, a lot of people are saying, well, there is a lot of problems and flaws there, but also there's some interesting charm as well. And I've seen a few people wondering aloud if he might have his eye on running for something, if you can believe it. I wonder if you can comment on sort of his online footprint, his personality, and whether you think he might be angling for a political future, or if he's just doing this, you know, for the fun, for the love of the game.
4: Well, I do hope he is just doing it for fun. But when we look at the world we're now living in, anti-establishment candidates, the people we're looking for that aren't conventional, that don't feel overly polished, are the ones that are being pushed to run in races and the ones that voters are trying to take a second look at. So it really is no surprise to me that people might find the way that Hunter Biden talks so openly about his past mistakes, he doesn't couch it in anything, he says, yeah, I did drugs, yeah, I did this kind of paraphernalia, and people might find it refreshing. I find it funny, but from a leadership perspective, I do think we should get back to maybe some traditional resumes here if we're looking at things like 2028. But, I mean, I'm open to talking about folks like Mark Cuban, and I know some Democrats, real Democrats, that have brought up Stephen A. Smith. I welcome any and all names on the stage, but maybe not a Biden for this coming cycle.
1: Yemisi Egbewale, our guest here on the Guy Benson Show from the Biden team in the White House and a Democratic strategist. Yemisi, appreciate the time. Thanks so much.
4: Thanks, Guy.
1: Let's step aside. Let's take a quick break. We will be right back after this.
0: In the swamp, not of the swamp. Guy Benson.
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0: back here on the Guy Benson Show. I was hoping to get to this with Congresswoman Hinson at the top of the show because she's on that China committee in the House of Representatives. She's, of course, now running for U.S. Senate. We ran out of time. We had a lot of ground to cover with her, but I just wanted to bring this to your attention. This will not surprise probably any of you, but it's still important that we be aware of this threat. This is being shared. I saw it from Bloomberg's Alex Wickham, who is the UK-based political editor for that news organization. MI5, which is a key element of the British Security Services, and Five Eyes Partners. So Five Eyes being these five like Anglosphere intelligence agencies, US, Canada, UK, Australia, New Zealand. Five Eyes share intelligence very closely. Those partner agencies have now issued what they are calling an unprecedented joint warning about attempts by Chinese spies to use LinkedIn to recruit Western assets. So they are, I guess, finding people in sensitive positions, Chinese spy agencies, and then using that as a resource to potentially target people for recruitment. Whether through, you know, bribery, or there's various ways that people decide to go into espionage and various motives. Some is greed, some is ideological, some is a sense of frustration with their position in life. There's a whole litany of reasons why people might turn, but it seems as though the Five Eyes intelligence services are saying this is something that they've really identified as a clear and present ongoing problem as the Chinese Communist Party is trying to recruit assets in the West. And the threat is described as China's military intelligence using increasingly wide arrays of professional networking sites and online job platforms for this purpose and asking people to be on high alert for it. And I just want to amplify that story here on the Guy Benson Show. A brand new hour coming up next, a story that I've discovered that you really need to hear when we come back. When was the last time you read the words that created the United States of America? The Declaration of Independence is an extraordinary document because, in just a few paragraphs, our founders declared a revolutionary truth. 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
4: Coal is set to make a comeback. I'm Lisa Brady, Fox News. President Trump just unveiling a $700 million plan that includes support for 13 coal plants, would help restart a plant in Maryland and build two new ones in West Virginia and Alaska using the Defense Production Act.
5: And these are all built with new technology. It's very clean. It's amazing what how that's come along. It's all very clean.
4: Environmental groups disagree.
6: The Sierra Club in a statement says that the administration that claims to want to make America healthy again should be doing everything in its power to shut down coal plants and limit emissions. Instead, Donald Trump and Lee Zeldin are trying to give away taxpayer-funded payouts to their buddies in the coal industry.
4: Fox Business's Edward Lawrence at the White House. EPA Administrator Lee Zeldin defends rolling back regulations, saying Americans need reliable power sources and that thousands of jobs can be saved. The president also facing more questions on Iran after posting earlier that a war powers vote in the House to end military action was unpatriotic. A vote-o-rama underway in the U.S. Senate as Republicans try to get funding for ICE and Border Patrol over the finish line using a process that only requires a simple majority. Democrats using proposed amendments to make a point on other issues, including a compensation fund to handle claims of political prosecutions recently scrapped by the Justice Department after a judge ruled against it.
7: Trump's slush fund is anything but beautiful. It's heinous. And it won't die until we permanently ban it by law.
4: That amendment from Senate Minority Leader Chuck Schumer was rejected. Other proposals include no federal or private money for the White House ballroom.
8: Republican leadership are hoping all these amendments fail today so they can advance their almost $70 billion bill to fund ICE and CBP for the next 3 years, since Democrats have refused to fund both agencies through the appropriations process.
4: Fox's Bill Malusian on Capitol Hill. New highs on Wall Street. The Dow up 875. The bell to a record close. 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
5: 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That's our email, at Guy Benson Show on social media. Give us a follow. And while you're there, follow me personally, if you'd like, at Guy P. Benson. And on that feed, in fact, on my Twitter or X feed, Guy P. Benson, I put something out yesterday that I thought might have the possibility of getting some pretty widespread attention, and so it has. Well over a million views, lots of shares and likes, which is not about me or self-glorification. It's about getting out some information that I discovered yesterday that I think is newsworthy. We have been talking about now for several weeks the case of Adam Hamawi, who is now the Democrats' nominee for Congress in the 12th District of New Jersey. And we've run through his past actions and associations, etc. We were warning against him potentially getting nominated in that district. And indeed, Democrat voters have seen fit to make him their standard bearer going into the general election in November in a very blue seat that he is quite likely to win. And yesterday, here on the show, in talking about his primary victory, Hamawi's, I made the following point. If you missed it, this is just a flashback to yesterday's show, sort of an on-the-fly musing by yours truly, Cut 19. More than 700 New Jerseyans were murdered by Al-Qaeda on 9/11, a terrorist attack that one of this man's top supporters said America deserved. And I'd love to get the exact number. I'm sure someone can pull this up, perhaps if there's even a somewhat less than moribund Republican campaign in that district can find out how many people from that district were murdered on 9/11. So that was my curiosity. Given the hundreds who were murdered by Al-Qaeda terrorists on that crisp morning, a Tuesday in 2001, how many of those hundreds from New Jersey were specifically from the 12th Congressional District? Well, our colleague, Dylan, popped onto AI to ask that question, and the response, unconfirmed, that he got back was in the dozens, 30 to 40 residents of New Jersey 12 killed on 9/11. And he sent me the verbiage of the initial response from AI to that prompt, and a name that I saw stopped me in my tracks. And I then set about doing some research to make sure that this was, in fact, correct and accurate, and it is. One of the people who was killed on 9/11 from the 12th District of New Jersey was a young man living with his wife and his kids in a small township called Cranberry, New Jersey. That's where they were living at the time. That is where

0: Back here on the Guy Benson Show, we're discussing the nomination in New Jersey for Congress of a man named Adam Hamawi and his major booster and surrogate, Hassan Piker, entering the chat. This so-called influencer on the left who has increasing sway in the Democratic Party and this red-green alliance of Marxists and Islamists. He's right there, Hassan Piker, a big fan of Adam Hamawi, endorsed him, cheerleading for him, in fact, campaigned on his behalf on the ground in New Jersey just recently, leading up to this primary that Hamawi won. Here he is, Hassan Piker, making the case for his friend, Adam Hamawi, for Congress. Cut 15.
1: I'm honored to be here in front of all of you wonderful people to hopefully make the necessary change that we want to see here in Congress by supporting Dr. Adam Hamawi. I've worked with candidates in the past, but never to this degree, and they're really making me suffer for it, I'll be honest. You know, I've been called a dangerous radical, an anti-Semite, a terrorist. That's right. But you know what they don't call me? A liar.
0: Well, I would not be surprised if he's a liar on top of being a dangerous radical and an anti-Semite, which he is, both of those things. He's at least a fan of terrorism. He's a supporter of political violence. And he has the following thought on 9/11, the attack that we've been talking about, the worst terrorism attack in the history of the United States of America that stole the lives of nearly 3,000 innocent people. Cut 45.
2: America deserved 9/11, dude. I'm saying it.
0: America deserved 9/11. F it. I'm saying it. He believes it. That is who he is. And that is one of the top validators and endorsers and co-campaigners with Adam Hamawi in New Jersey's 12th Congressional District, where in Cranberry, Todd Beamer was living with his young family before his life was snuffed out by Al-Qaeda terrorists. I've seen defenders and acolytes and apologists say, oh, well, Dr. Hamawi has done some good things in his life. And what about this? And what about that? The close partnership with the Blind Sheikh, a bloodthirsty anti-American convicted terrorist, it does not wash away the stain of the association with that Al-Qaeda group overseas. And if there was a seeking of penance and forgiveness for that past, genuine, deep contrition, if that were the case, what he wouldn't do, Adam Hamawi, is ideologically bear hug and campaign with a man who looks at what happened on that day in 2001 and says that Todd Beamer and the United States of America had it coming. America deserved 9/11, the direct quote that you just heard. And now the likelihood is this man will represent that town, that district in which Todd Beamer, American hero, 9/11 victim, was laid to rest. And that reality is very tough to swallow. It made me feel sick. For many of us, it feels like a punch in the gut, a slap in the face, a spit in the eye. And I wanted you to know all of that. I think making you aware of it is the absolute least we can do in the memory of Todd Beamer. What a choice those voters have made in that district. The Guy Benson Show returns after this.
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0: Carl Rove is our guest, and we're going to turn now, Carl, to this week's primary elections as we try to make sense of what we have learned this week with the primary results on Tuesday. Of course, in California, it might be weeks before we have a clear picture of that. Whole separate issue. It's crazy. But as you look around the country and you think about the midterm elections shaping up the way that they are, what are you taking away from Tuesday, and what in your mind remains important but unresolved?
1: Well, my column today in the Wall Street Journal is on this very subject. There are a few things that we can take away from it. California, I was taken aback by the Secretary of State, who was announcing that it will be weeks before they have the final results. And she said, this is normal. Well, it can only be normal in the Golden State. That's not normal anywhere else in America.
0: Right.
1: it should not be normal in California either. But look, Steve Hilton has done an exemplary job of crystallizing the need for change. But he faces an uphill fight. About 40% of the vote was cast for him or the other well-known Republican, the sheriff of Riverside County, and about 60% was cast for mostly Democrats and a couple of points in there for people who are nominal independents or really unknowns. But that's sort of how the state is broken out, 60-40. I was taken aback by, as you were, the victory in New Jersey's 12th congressional district. Adam Humway got 28% of the vote. So that 28% is going to be an ongoing problem for the Democratic Party. Really, your party is nominating people who were defense witnesses for the blind sheik in the case over the first attack on the World Trade Center in 1993. On the other hand, in other races, like in the Nancy Pelosi seat, the two more moderate Democrats, now they're moderate only by comparison,
0: I know,
1: we'll head into the fall election. But, you know, the Democrats got the right candidate that they wanted to get in Iowa, which moved that race immediately from likely Republican to lean Republican. And one of the more interesting things that didn't get much of an attention is, you know, the Democrats have this strategy of trying to run independents in red states where the Democratic label is not popular. They're doing it in Nebraska with a very far left candidate who's quote an independent. They're trying to do it in Montana as well. They got the former president of Montana State to run. And what happened is a lot of Democrats said, forget that. We're going to run a real Democrat. And they turned out in bigger numbers than they did 4 years ago to nominate a Democrat to run. So it's a three-way race. Independent, who's supported by Chuck Schumer and the Washington Democrats, and interestingly enough, former Senator Tester, then a Montana Democrat supported by the grassroots, and a Republican. So that makes that one a lot better. But there are a lot of things that were not answered on Tuesday, and whose resolution is going to have a huge impact on November. And I listed about 14 of them in my column.
0: What would be the top one or two in your mind?
1: Well, number one is, will Trump's approval rating, it's about 40% of Real Clear Politics, hurt Republicans more than the Democratic Party's even lower approval rating? They're at just under 37%, and limit their gains. That'd be number one. Number two is, will we still be dealing with the Iran war by Labor Day? And how's the result going to be seen? As a defeat for Mr. Trump, or a validation of him as a strong leader? And will there be an effect on gasoline and grocery prices being lower by the fall? And if they are, will the anger over those prices have dissipated? I think the economy is going to be, like James Carville so famously said, it's the economy stupid. And I think that's absolutely right. That's going to be the dominant issue this fall.
0: The redistricting battle has not gone Democrats' way. They got pretty high and mighty for a while there about it, and then have suffered a number of setbacks. That could mitigate some of the issues Republicans are going to have in November in these House races. But I'd say the historical trends, the data, all of that still tends to point in the direction of the Democrats winning the House back, maybe narrowly, maybe less narrowly. And if you look at some of the polling, Carl, some of it shows we're definitely in blue wave territory. Some of it doesn't, right? Like the Marquette poll out yesterday has it a 1-point race. Republicans would be thrilled with a 1-point spread in the national House popular vote. How do you look at some of that statistical noise?
1: Well, it is a lot of statistical noise when you put your finger on it, which is, how much advantage do the Republicans gain through redistricting, and how big a number do Democrats need to have on the preferred vote question to really sweep the House? My gut tells me, looking at the district by district, that Republicans maybe added 4 or 5 net seats to the group of solid Republican seats, and the Democrats suffered a loss of roughly an equal number. But we did increase the number of lean Republican and likely Republican seats, and as well, we increased the number of lean Democrat and likely Democrat seats. The number of pure toss-ups stayed roughly the same. So it was a minor advantage. And look, like in Texas, when it was redistricted, everybody was saying, well, we're going to get 5 seats. I think we'll be lucky to get 3 and should be happy to get 3. So at the end of the day, what's going to happen in these districts, the Democrats are going to need to have more than the Marquette poll of 1+. In my opinion, they're going to need to have 5 or 6 or 7, because they're just a lot more urban districts, like on the Upper West Side of New York or in downtown Los Angeles, that have a higher Democratic number than there are solid Republican seats in, you know, say, Western Kansas or Western Nebraska or, you know, Alabama or Mississippi or West Texas. It's just that the nature of the Democrats' hold in the House is that they've got a lot more seats that are, you know, 75 or 80% than there are Republican seats that are 75 or 80%. So they're going to need, at one point, is not going to give them a majority in the House, in my opinion. They need to have 3 or 4 or 5 to get to that majority, and they need to have 5 or 6 to have a majority big enough to have them not have to suffer what Speaker Johnson has had to do with the inability to lose more than, you know, 3 or 4 Republicans, and he can't get it done.
0: Yeah, and we will revisit all of this in the months ahead before November with guests like Karl Rove, the architect, here on The Guy Benson Show. Karl, thanks so much.
1: Thanks for having me on, Guy. All the best.
0: When we come back, the final hour of The Guy Benson Show, the happy hour, we will kick it off with best friend of the program, Mary Catherine Hamm, next.
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8: A presidential prediction. Elisa Brady, Fox News, made a short time ago in the Oval Office as President Trump faced another round of questions about ending the conflict with Iran.
9: I think we're doing very well, but we're going to see if we're going to win one way or the other. We're going to win on paper,
5: or we're going to win military. One way or the other, it's going to be militarily or on paper.
8: The president repeating that he will not let Iran have a nuclear weapon. He posted earlier that last night's war powers vote in the House aimed at ending military action was meaningless and unpatriotic as efforts to negotiate continue. Ukraine's President Zelensky calling for face-to-face talks with Russia's leader in an open letter to President Putin, also criticizing his more than 26 years in power and warning that history will remember the war as a personal choice by Putin without a real cause. President Trump just telling reporters,
5: I think it would be great if they met. They should get it done.
8: Adding that compromises are needed. President Zelensky is proposing to meet with Putin in a neutral third country. President Trump taking questions after announcing he'll use the Defense Production Act for a $700 million plan to help keep existing coal plants operational, restart one plant, and build two new ones.
9: We wouldn't have the buildings, the factories, the industry, the electricity grid we have today without the critical contribution of coal. It's been the largest source of global electricity for 125 years in a row.
8: Energy Secretary Chris Wright says reliable energy sources help save lives and jobs. The Sierra Club accuses the administration of rewarding polluters and jeopardizing public health. The homicide convictions of two paramedics are tossed out in Colorado over jury instructions, so both will get a new trial. Those paramedics have been convicted in the ketamine overdose death of Elijah McClain after he was pinned down by police. America is listening to Fox News.
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0: you're getting older and you're starting to worry about, will I have enough for retirement? What about the money in the bank? 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How do we get growth to get to retirement? 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

0: together here on the Guy Benson Show. It's the happy hour. Mary Catherine Hamm still with us. Mary Catherine, there is a bill, legislation in New York, that would make all the legislative language elsewhere gender neutral and referring to mothers as gestating parents. That would be the change in this legislation. I only bring it up because one of my active theses of American politics right now is that while many people believe peak woke is behind us and dead and we're all tired of it and so it's gone, I don't think that's true. I think the practitioners of it still believe in it, still very much want to enforce it. They don't really have the wherewithal or power right now to do that. But if they get the chance in the future, they will do it all again just as badly, if not worse. And they give us reminders of this not infrequently, the gestating parent thing just being the latest sort of absurdity along those lines. I'm not sure if that's a message that voters absorb. I think a lot of normies are just like, okay, thank goodness we're not doing that anymore. I'm not sure they appreciate how fast and with a vengeance this could return. That's my view on it.
1: I think you're probably right, because these people are very embedded, the people who led these charges, and they spend all of their time, often taxpayer funded and subsidized, finding new ways to make the normies deal with their weirdness, right? And this is yet another example. And also, just mother is such a beautiful word and such a beautiful concept and something that we have revered from time immemorial. And for them to be like, no, we're not, we don't ask for anything other than equality and recognition. No, you're taking a title from me that's beautiful and you're replacing it with gestating partner. Like, get out of here. A lot of people find that offensive, and I don't understand why you have to mess with my stuff. And so I do think people will react more quickly to these escalations than they did in the past, because it's been quite clear that they're being bullied.
0: Right. There's maybe like a warning system now that's been set up because we recognize how this can devolve and don't want to go back, many of us. Finally, Mary Catherine, on the issue of education in schools, one area where there's been actually increasing bipartisan agreement and progress, like actual progress on both sides, which I really appreciate, is this growing realization that cell phones, smartphones in schools are basically the devil, right? It's just they are so bad in every way for the kids, for learning, for socialization, for all of it. And a lot of places have moved to ban those phones in schools. And I think at this point, the data is so obvious, it's just a no-brainer. But there's always going to be laggards. And this is still a relatively small phenomenon of these bans, which I fully support. And I was just seeing a piece the other day about now one of the most common and mean-spirited forms of bullying in schools involves the phones, where kids will take photos of other kids who are eating lunch alone or by themselves or being ostracized in some way. And then they will share the photo of the lonely eating, which is often kind of, you know, not complimentary of the person. And it's, you know, an unflattering photo and it's showing that they're a loser or whatever. Then that photo goes around. Kids will always find ways to bully each other and be mean. That's unfortunately part of human nature. But this particular tool is so insidious. I just feel like the case cannot be made any more obvious to ditch phones in schools. And I want to bang that drum here with you.
1: I think this is something that you and I touched on in end of discussion, which is this phenomenon of every single private person becoming essentially a public figure who has to live by the rules of a public figure. You and I know that if we're eating somewhere, the chances someone pulls out a phone or anything we're saying, that it could be recorded and made to embarrass us, right? But that is something we took on as part of our professional choices. And I don't love it, but it's, you know, I'm a mature person who knows what the deal is. The idea that teenagers have to live this way is horrific to me. And I think it's something that many parents are quickly realizing. They've given their kids the tools with which to attack others and to be attacked in this way. And the more that schools can limit the that happening on campus, and not just the bullying, but just the distraction.
0: All of it. And just the performative life, right? And yes, the distraction from things that matter, both educationally and sociologically, it's just the most obvious call to make, I think you can imagine, and I hope more leaders and adults continue to make that decision. Literally for the kids, it is the right thing. Mary Catherine Hamm just referenced our book together, End of Discussion. It's more than a decade old, but still resonates, so I do recommend it. Mary Catherine, always appreciate your time. Thanks so much.
1: Of course. Talk to you later.
0: We'll stand aside. Come right back. It is the Guy Benson Show Happy Hour.
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2: 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Hope to see you there. Well, I mentioned it before the break. Last week, we had quite a conversation about soda. I'm a Coke Zero supremacist, as is Cookie now. Dylan, who's not here to defend himself in his wrong position as a Diet Coke man, whereas I have never liked the taste at all of Diet Coke. So that was the one note I had for MKH, who I believe is scheduled to join us here on the program tomorrow. In any case, we were talking about these cold, caffeinated, carbonated beverages. And for years, my primary source, really my exclusive source of caffeine, was Coke Zero. Because I would have like a tea here or there. I would have perhaps very rarely an espresso or a cappuccino. Maybe after a dinner, knowing that I had a longer night ahead with friends or something, I would need a little bit of caffeine. But it was not something that I really sought out. Not a coffee person, not a morning coffee person, literally ever. It's not for me. And I sort of almost prided myself on not being a coffee person. And people would always be surprised. What do you mean you don't drink coffee? How do you survive? How do you go about your day? And I would smugly say, I just don't need it. Well, ladies and gentlemen, I am here to tell you that I believe I have become a coffee person. I think I have crossed over to the dark side. And Adam has coffee basically every single morning. And he started lobbying me because he's like, listen, I spend whatever, $6-7 every morning on these beverages from Starbucks or other places like Tate or whatever. He's like, we could save a lot of money over time if we got this kind of machine. I said, we have a coffee maker. That's something we've already paid for. I think my parents also gave us one. We've got it. Use that. He said, well, that's not the same. It can't make espressos. It can't make cappuccinos. And those are the more specialty beverages that I enjoy. And I was like, I don't really have an interest in spending, especially a lot of money. Some of these things are very expensive for a product that I don't even consume. And maybe in the very long term, it could save some money, but it seemed to not really be my problem. Now, that being said, with childcare and certain early mornings and the schedule that I tend to keep, which is always different given work and all that kind of thing, in recent months, I have started to appreciate not like straight up coffee, certainly not black coffee, but an espresso type beverage in the morning. Yeah. Yep. And then the latte factor, I actually really like lattes, as it turns out. And I do it with skim milk to just to try to keep it more sensible in terms of the calories. I keep the sugar to a very small minimum. When it's cold out and it's early, it's like, oh, all right, let me get that hot beverage, which is some comfort plus the jolt of caffeine. I came to enjoy that. And then as it gets hotter out, the iced skim latte with a little bit of sugar. Like, I get it. I finally get why people like these things. And I'm kind of just becoming that person. And I guess, I suppose, confirming all of it, I caved. I bought into the logic slash manipulations of Adam. And I did surprise him by going out and doing a lot of research and talking with a woman at a Williams Sonoma store and all of that and purchasing not like the very highest end coffee product machine you can get for your house, but this is a really nice one. And it did not come cheap, but the reputation is superb and I had read the reviews and all of that. And so that investment has been made. And truth be told, I'm kind of using it every day. In fact, this morning, Adam had to get up extra early to go to some, I think, breakfast thing for work. I was getting up a little bit later And when he went to say goodbye to me, he had an iced skim latte in a Yeti. So it was nice and cold, just waiting for whenever I got out of bed. And did I enjoy that very much? Yes, I did. Yes, I did. So I have to stop living this lie that I'm not a coffee person. For years, for 40 years, that was true. But it is no longer true. And I now have a Ura, I think is what it's called, machine in my house that I've learned how to like refill and clean. And I make no apologies, but I am sort of taken aback and shocked and turned around by the whole thing. How did this happen to me in my 40s? I think part of it is just like young kid, crazy schedule, lots of work, different times, early mornings sometimes, second kid on the way. Maybe coffee has caught up to me. And I just had to tell you. I just had to tell you. Because I've probably said at some point over the years that I'm not a coffee person on the air. And some of you are probably like, whoa, that's weird. How does he sustain that? And I just cannot keep up that pretense anymore. I refuse. In fact, maybe I'm even proud. And I feel like Christine, who discovers something after everyone else literally on earth. Like when she finally went to the grocery store. Like 3.5 years into Biden, is like, whoa, this is expensive. This inflation thing I've discovered. I'm like, oh, you've ripped the cover off of that story. Thanks, Cooks. I feel like that by being like, this coffee beverage in the morning. Wow, what a game changer. I'm that guy now. All right, Christine, what do you have?
1: Welcome to the dark side. It's fun, though. I will say this.
2: How much Kahlua do you put in your coffee in the morning?
1: Oh, no. Yeah, no, Kahlua, no.
2: I assume you have like a little nip in your morning routine, no?
1: I do not.
2: Huh.
1: I do not, but...
2: Okay.
1: First, before I get into my coffee shenanigans, I will say that is true love to wake up and have your coffee ready, made for you. There is nothing better, especially on a Saturday morning when I wake up and Bobby has some fun coffee he just went and bought me, you know, waiting. It's just the best.
2: But it is the best, and I am grateful, but I'm also going to say, I feel like, I'm not going to say I'm entitled to that, but given the investment that I made in that machine that he was pushing for, I feel like that's at least a fair trade-off in my mind.
1: Yeah, I agree. Now, I've known you for, 8-9 years by now, and I think it was only like 2 times I ever got you a coffee, because you really never drank it. You're half right when Christine has discovered something that I think a lot of people have already discovered. I, too, just recently got a coffee machine for Mother's Day. I was using just the plain old Keurig with, you know, the...
2: By the way, in like 7 months, you're going to pitch me in a show meeting, what's this AI stuff? Seems big. We should do something about this. We should get ahead of this curve. Sorry, go ahead.
1: So, no,
2: Keurig.
1: No. No, I'm not going to talk to you. Talk to Joelle.
2: Joelle, do you drink coffee?
3: Oh, absolutely. But I keep it to at least once a day. I can't do 2 cups or 3 cups or, believe it or not, guy, I know some people that drink 4, and I think to myself, that is absurd. How?
2: Yeah.
3: Why?
2: Yeah, I do it once. Now, do I continue on later in the day with Coke Zero? Yes, I do. 1 can, sometimes 2. But for coffee, it's 1 time. But for 1 cup, is it a cup of coffee? Is it some sort of other beverage? Because as I've learned, with a lot of these latte type, I'm still an amateur on all of this. I'm a noob. But for a lot of it, there are multiple shots of espresso in the beverage. So you're like, oh, it's just 1 cup, but it's packing a punch.
3: Yeah, you gotta be careful with that, because you think it's just one minuscule shot, and then you take that swig and you're like, whoa, what's going on? Bouncing off the walls.
2: Right. It's three shots or something like that. So what is your go-to order?
3: I am very basic. So Christina, not to get confused with Christine, our senior citizen producer here.
2: That's right.
3: So we make our coffee from home. We switch it up. We'll use the Keurig machine that we have at home, and we have those K-Pods that we get from Costco in bulk because we like to save some money from time to time. So I'll do medium roast coffee with flavored coffee creamer that's all natural and organic. So I have cookie dough flavor coffee creamer at home.
2: Oh, boy.
3: And we also have, we're a fun household. Let's switch it up. We have cookie dough coffee flavor creamer. We have French vanilla. And then we have just sweet cream flavor as well.
2: So you drink cookie dough coffee cookie. Have you heard of that?
1: Fine, I'll bite. Yes, I have heard of that, but I have never tried the cookie dough creamer. I'm intrigued. But back to what I was saying before you rudely interrupted.
2: Yeah, the silent treatment lasted 2 minutes. What were you going to say?
1: I got a Nespresso. Nespresso machine for Mother's Day. So I have all the the pods.
2: Espresso.
1: Correct. And I love it. I love it. And there's so many different flavors you can have. So I went to Bloomingdale's by my house, and you go into the basement of Bloomingdale's and they have this whole Nespresso like setup.
2: Nespresso.
1: Yes. And you can like they'll give you samples, like they'll make coffees for you right then and there. So I just went this past Sunday and bought like 4 or 5 different flavors. And I'm telling you, I am loving life in the morning, having my coffee.
2: This gets elaborate. This gets very elaborate. This is my worry about mission creep. Like I start small and then here I am buying expensive machines and like, well, what about this? And what about that kind of flavor? I need to rein this in. I've got to take baby steps, but overall the die is cast. The threshold has been passed. The Rubicon is in the rearview mirror. And I am now maybe not a full-blown coffee person, but I'm no longer not one. Let's put it that way.
1: Impressive.
2: And I just had to say it. And perhaps this is something we can revisit in the days to come. With that, I've got to go. Special report coming up in the next hour. Fox News Channel, I'll be on that panel. Then back here for the Friday edition of the Guy Benson Show. Same time, same place tomorrow. Let's talk then.
1: I got a Nespresso. Nespresso. Nespresso machine.
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10: He predicts we will win in Iran. I'm Lisa Lucera, Fox News. President Trump with the comments this afternoon saying the victory will happen militarily or on paper. And again saying
11: they will never have a nuclear weapon.
10: President saying we do not need a deal with Iran to obtain their enriched uranium. Yesterday, the president said a deal with Iran could happen by the weekend. On the Russia-Ukraine war, President Trump said it would be great if Ukraine's President Zelensky and Russian President Putin met, as Zelensky in a letter call for direct talks with Putin to end the war.
12: In an open letter posted on the Ukrainian president's website, Zelensky told Putin, "The choice is yours now. peace or a prolonged conflict. The long, detailed letter blames Putin personally for the war, but also offers a path forward through direct talks between the two leaders. Zelensky called for a ceasefire, a prisoner exchange, and a negotiated end to the war, while making it clear Ukraine will keep fighting if talks fail.
10: Fox's Carmen Roberts. Sanctions imposed against Cuban President Miguel Diaz-Canel, his wife, and three others, including the son of former Cuban President Raul Castro. The sanctions coming after President Trump signed an executive order expanding sanctions against the island. President Trump invoking the Defense Production Act to gain access to $700 million for U.S. coal plants.
11: Calls it a great business, really a big business, and it's real power. It's in terms of power. There's really nothing like it.
10: Money will be used to refurbish and expand coal plants, mines, and an export hub. The president has been critical of alternative energy, including wind farms, claiming coal is much cheaper. Wall Street, the Dow gained 875, reaching another record high. The Nasdaq lost 23. The S&P plus 30 for its 10th gain in the last 11 days. 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
2: 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We got a ton to get to. Remember all the fraud that Tim Walz said he was able to uncover in Minnesota? Yeah, he didn't uncover any of it, but the Trump administration sure did. We'll get into that. Plus, an exclusive on how the president of the Seattle City Council is going to be taking staff from the police department that they can't spare. But first, Seattle Mayor Katie Wilson, she's trying to walk back her Starbucks boycott comments. That is What's Trending, brought to you by the Sunset Auto Family.
20: What's Trending? Starbucks.
2: Bye! That's, of course, what Katie Wilson said to businesses leaving Seattle. And now, she's kind of chasing them to Nashville, trying to bring them back. 6 months ago, when she took office, actually, this was before she took office, but after she was elected, she stood outside of that Starbucks Reserve Roastery on Capitol Hill. She was exposing that sort of picket line energy, the kind of energy you get when you're in front of your own crowd, picketing an American business. And she told everyone in Seattle that she was not going to purchase her lattes from Starbucks and encouraged everyone else to join in on the boycott. And her words were, "I am not buying Starbucks and you should not either." And this, again, this was like 9 days after winning the election. She still had that activist energy, but she found out rather quickly that statements you make as an activist don't necessarily translate well when you make them as the mayor, or in that case, the mayor-elect. And now she's telling the New York Times that those comments, quote, caused more harm than good. Yeah, no kidding. Yeah, you think? Here's what changed between her comments and even the bye comment to Seattle University. Starbucks announced 2,000 employees leaving to go to 2,000 jobs, I should say, leaving for Nashville. And a whole bunch of jobs were lost here in Seattle and Washington State. But they made that decision in Starbucks to ex-

different Starbucks locations. He writes an op-ed about the mayor of Seattle in the Wall Street Journal, calling her out by name because she picketed his company's building and told all of us to stop buying from them. And of course, Starbucks wasn't the only target. That was the earliest target post winning that election, post-election. But as we said, this was back in April. She goes to this forum at the Seattle University campus. She was asked about the income tax that is coming our way and whether or not, you know, the wealthier residents and business owners might leave. And her answer was like, bye. So connect the dots in all of this. She says bye to millionaires, bye to businesses. She says bye to buying from Starbucks. Starbucks responds by putting 2,000 jobs somewhere else, a place that actually wants them. And then she goes to the Times after, frankly, months of scrutiny on how she's treating businesses. And it's not just about her, but how Washington Democrats are treating businesses here. And she says, I want them here, and I believe they want to be here. She believes they want to be here after standing on a picket line outside of their building, calling for a public boycott. And after Starbucks says, okay, bye. But she believes they want to be here and she wants them here. Does she want them here, but just doesn't want to purchase from them? Because that's certainly reasonable. I don't like Starbucks. I don't buy from Starbucks. Very rarely do I go into a Starbucks. I do want them in Seattle. But if I were mayor, I wouldn't say that. I would say I want to go to every Starbucks and every other coffee company in the city. I want to support our local business. I might have some problems with some of their policies or decisions or strategies. Sure, okay. But I want them here and I want them to succeed. But she couldn't quite say that. Now, Rob Sacca is also in this New York Times article. He's a Seattle City Council member who, by the way, is running for mayor. He just hasn't announced that yet. But from previously praising Katie Wilson's energy, he now is quoted in the Times as saying he's gravely concerned about the threat of Nashville and really just the greater threat of businesses leaving. He's gravely concerned. Funny how 2,000 jobs going somewhere else could sort of sharpen your political instincts. All of a sudden, you're gravely concerned. Now, here's why this matters to the people who are listening right now, because this is not just for someone who lives or works in Seattle. This is as important to you in Bothell or Marysville as it is to Tacoma and Port Orchard. This matters to the region. Starbucks has been headquartered here since 1971. So like 55 years. A company that defines the economic identity of this region, in most ways, people probably take for granted. I think it's fair to say. You don't really think about it. When we talk about just the economy, how often does anyone think about any one particular business? You just think about it more sort of globally or macro level. The economy is strong. You don't say the economy is strong because Starbucks is doing well or Boeing is doing well or Amazon is killing it. You just think of it more globally. Fair enough. But when a company that old, that local, starts routing corporate growth in Tennessee, you're not watching a business decision. You're watching kind of like a verdict on what Seattle has become. And when you've got corporate decision makers who are no longer based in Seattle or not as based in Seattle as they once were, and now they're based in Nashville, when they're having conversations about growth and strategy and their future, does it come with it a little bit of a bias based on the region that they live? Right? Do you think the people who are going to ultimately make corporate decisions on growth and strategy, the future direction of Starbucks, how do we fix this company? How do we course correct? Do you think the folks in Nashville will be saying, how do we make sure that we're doing really, really well in Seattle? They want to talk about it globally, but they're still going to have a bias to where they live, where they actually work. And that impacts all of us. And this problem that we're now dealing with didn't start

0: with Katie Wilson. She did not create this issue. She didn't. She didn't. We talked on this show when Tim Gatos was filling in. He had a former Starbucks executive on the show. And, you know, he had pointed out that the politics of this city and this region, this state, had been unwelcoming for a very long time. The culture that's anti-business has existed for a while, way before Katie Wilson decided to go to that picket line, way before she even decided she was going to run for mayor. It did not start with her, but she accelerated it. She made boycotting our most iconic company a campaign pledge. And now she's trying to cautiously walk it back because 2,000 jobs heading south is really hard to spin. She's not going to be able to spin her way out of that. And that is what happens when you govern by grievance, where you treat every business as some sort of class enemy. Eventually, those businesses stop asking you for permission. They stop seeking your guidance. They stop giving you cover. Eventually, they decide, yeah, I'm out, and we'll take you up on your offer of bye. Like, okay, bye. That's what happens. Katie Wilson wanted it to be the mayor who stood with the workers, with the activist class. And she ended up being a mayor who handed Nashville 2,000 of their jobs. So I suppose if you're in Nashville right now, you're like, we love Katie Wilson. We love her. She would not talk to the New York Times and give a statement like that unless she was worried. And again, comments that you make as an activist versus comments as you make as a mayor, it's not just about the symbolism and the rhetoric per se. But when you are an activist, you're not really having to look at a budget for the city of Seattle the same way that you do when you're the mayor. And when you're the mayor and you're looking at the budget, you're like, oh my God, I made all of these promises. I need to fund all of these things. And I don't want to cut because as a socialist, I want to take. Well, when the money's not there, when the businesses that provide you all that revenue that you're going to squander, when they all of a sudden say, okay, we're gone, we'll take up on your offer and leave, and the money's not there anymore, you start to panic. And many politicians, way more savvy, with a whole lot more experience than Katie Wilson, understand that you have to kind of walk that fine line. Still placate the activists, still speak the activist lingo, while not actively pushing businesses away. It's very difficult to do. It's very difficult to do. And there are very few politicians who are able to manage that. But if you come with no experience whatsoever, you're not going to be able to manage it. And she messed up. She's trying to walk it back. I don't know if she's going to be able to. I think the damage is already done. I think what she said is remembered. What she says in the New York Times will be forgotten by the commercial break. I already forgot what she said. Who's our mayor again? Oh, yes, that crazy socialist who is running businesses out of town. And just a little tiny part of me feels bad for her. Just a little tiny part, because I know when she was standing in front of that activist class fresh off of that win, she wasn't thinking about speaking as a mayor. Not really. Like, she knew, right? She knew. She obviously knew she won, but she didn't quite know the power of words like that.
1: She's going for the claps.
0: And that's fine and dandy when you're running for office. But once you hold that position, yeah, now your words carry a little bit different meaning. Because now you're not saying something to get votes. Now you're saying something after you got the votes and the position, which then sends a message. Not, please elect me so I can get into office. It's, you just elected me in office. This is what my goal is. Buy Starbucks. I never liked your oat milk lattes anyway. And why do you charge an extra $2 for oat milk? Didn't they stop doing it? I think they might have stopped doing that.
1: You're asking me?
0: Well, you know more than I would.
1: Would I? I don't drink coffee.
0: Yeah, that's true. No one's perfect, I guess. But I feel like someone who doesn't drink coffee, you probably would like Starbucks. Get the Frappuccino garbage.
1: I'd get the protein foam.
0: Ugh. So I had that. That was the last time I went. I got the protein cold brew foam thingy. I don't know. I don't think there was any protein in it. I think they're just calling it protein. Have you noticed that there are a lot of companies now that are putting out crappy food, but they're calling it like I swear to God, I saw this online. Protein Pop-Tarts. Protein Pop-Tarts? Protein Doritos or something, I think I saw. Like the added protein. What? First of all, is it like full amino? Like, are we giving the full pro? Or is this just some half branch chain amino acid thing? Is it whey protein? What is it? I don't even know. Something tells me it's not the protein you think you're getting.
1: Yeah, this makes people think that it negates all the other crap that's in it. You know?
0: Yeah, let me tell you something. You can add some protein to your, you know, your drink that comes with 30 grams of sugar. It's not going to help you at all. Let's find out what else is trending.
2: What's trending? National.
0: So there was a big announcement today. This was after Tim Walz said that he went after the fraud in Minnesota, which was obviously a lie. He told you that he was on it. He told Congress that he was the angriest person in the history of the world about the fraud scandal there. And then 60 seconds later, he called Donald Trump's crackdown. What did he call it? He called it political retribution. Do you remember that? Today, the Trump administration in Minneapolis, they sent RFK Jr., Dr. Mehmet Oz, Todd Blanche, who's the acting attorney general. He sent a small army of federal prosecutors to Minneapolis to do what Tim Walz spent years not doing, but then pretending that he was doing. They announced federal criminal charges against 15 people for fraud schemes targeting almost $100 million in Medicaid funds. Programs that were meant to help homeless people, children with autism, disabled adults. And that happened today. Even though we were told how many times now that Tim Walz went after all of the fraud. We did the work. Sure, I decided to drop out of my race for re-election because of the scandal of me not doing anything, but I swear I did everything. Promise. RFK Jr. has something else to say.
3: Investigators uncovered brazen schemes that billed taxpayers for non-existent services, fraudulent diagnoses, and fake care, while criminals enrich themselves at public expense. Every fraudulent autism diagnosis steals time, care, and resources from the children for whom this program was denied and who desperately need this care.
0: What he's saying here is that people pretended to have kids with autism so that they would get the funding. What kind of awful human being must you be to take money from autistic kids? Like, how little of a soul must someone have to get to that point?
1: It's about as low as it gets.
0: It really is. It really is. Dear God.
3: Families with autistic children already face enormous challenges navigating therapies, specialists, and support systems. Fraud makes those barriers even steeper. America is facing a real autism crisis. Today, approximately one in every 31 children is diagnosed with autism spectrum disorder. Medicaid finances a significant share of autism-related services nationwide, and spending has risen dramatically over the last decade, and a lot of that spending is because of fraud.
0: You know what happened like moments, either before or moments after? I can't remember what the timeline was of this press conference. Amy Brock, the so-called ringleader of the Feeding Our Future scandal, she got sentenced to over 41 years in prison and was ordered to pay back a sum of money in restitution that she's never actually going to pay back, $243 million. And today, in all of this, I think it was Todd Blanche who said that the charges are just the tip of the iceberg, which means more's coming. And the more details we learn about this, just the more disgusted I am. CMS Administrator Dr. Mehmet Oz actually said the people who committed the fraud, they bribed parents to lie about their kids' medical conditions.
4: The 15 arrests today, netting $90 million, is a very important symbol because it's a shot across the bow. And we've all going to say this in our different ways, but I'm telling you, if you're a fraudster, do not walk away from this press conference. Run. because we are coming after you. We have lots of weapons to be able to use in order to accomplish that. The kinds of reprehensible behavior that we've identified with individuals bribing parents to lie that their children have autism will carry that diagnosis for the rest of their lives. As a physician, that bothers me to my core. Not only are we selling our licenses as doctors when we allow this to happen, we're selling our souls, and there were doctors involved in some of these issues as well. It's rampant failure. This program is addressable, but we've got to be able to deal with it from within. There's a whistleblower. Her first name is Faye. She's on Capitol Hill today testifying, I believe. But she's spoken to me about the fact that there was a general fear within the health agency here of being called the racist, a fear that you'd be politically inappropriate, politically incorrect, and that's... fear is what stifled much of the action that should have taken years ago and taken place in an effort to prevent why we're here today.
0: But hey, Tim Walz was busy. He was Kamala Harris's running mate. One heartbeat away from the presidency had they won. And the same Democratic machine that vouched for him, that same machine is running the state of Washington. Don't forget that. When you hear Washington Democrats talking about compassion in social services spending and how we need to be backing our Somali community despite actual claims of fraud happening in Washington state, understand what that means, what the cost truly is. They have been pushing money into different demographical groups that they think will help them politically, shoving tax dollars into these communities, into these nonprofits, and doing virtually no oversight, none. And you show up to some daycare center in Washington state that's been empty for a year and a half, and yet they're collecting like $1 million. You are immediately labeled a racist for checking it out. They'll call the cops on you. Compassion over compliance, I think, is the euphemism here. They do this all the time. That's the excuse for billions of dollars that have been stolen from programs meant to go to actual kids and homeless people and veterans, etc. Now, the House Oversight Committee said that they spoke to over 30 whistleblowers, many of them current employees, many of them Democrats, who say that they were ignored. And we heard that, you know, months and months and months ago with the Nick Shirley investigations, that people had stepped forward and said, we've been sounding the alarms and we've been completely ignored by the Walz administration. And when Tim Walz got caught in all of this, he blames everyone else. He doesn't take any responsibility beyond the ultimate tell that he's responsible, which is he ran for governor until he didn't, until he decided to stop. That was the tell. 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They're out in Sumner and Auburn. Okay, when we come back, we're going to take a deep dive into the autopsy from the DNC that was void of a lot of important details. It's almost like they were forced into releasing something finally because it got leaked to CNN and they had to take some stuff out. Plus, some troubling news in Seattle with our police staffing. We'll get into that and so much more when we come back. Don't forget, it is Thursday. We post a video every single Thursday, a monologue brought to you by your local tax expert and advocate, Greg Nunn of Nunn Better Tax Resolution. This time, taking a deeper dive into what the data says about how our real estate market, it's in for a big shakeup because of the income tax. I explain on all of our social media channels in the video. Just check them out on X, Facebook, Instagram, YouTube. It's Jason Rancho.
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0: You're listening to the best of the Jason Rance Show. Welcome back to the Jason Rance Show. My next guest has spent 20 years in Seattle real estate. He tracks more than 215 downtown condo buildings. He's closed deals across the general Seattle market. And right now, like so many others, he's watching something that no amount of spin from Democrats can explain away. Jeff Reynolds is the managing broker at Compass. He's the founder of UrbanCondoSpaces.com. And he put out on LinkedIn, and we've got written up at SeattleRed.com, a really detailed breakdown of what housing policies and, frankly, the taxes are actually doing to real estate here in Washington. Not in theory, not in ideology, but just in the data. And his conclusion is that what's happening here isn't just some normal market correction. It might be slow motion wealth transfer out of the state. Jeff Reynolds joins me now. Welcome to the show.
15: Hey, great to be here. Thank you.
0: So you've watched real estate in Seattle for like two decades. What's the specific moment or maybe the specific data point that made you decide that you had to start sounding the alarms?
15: Yeah, it's a good question. Well, fundamentally, I grew up here. You know, this is my, I'm a Washingtonian. I grew up in Key Carver. and went to UW. And, you know, everything that I love about Seattle, I still love. You know, there's the challenge becomes, you know, these issues I think that we're all seeing are compounding. And as much as I love it here, I'm seeing friends and family and, you know, great colleagues of mine leave the state and kind of throw their hands up. And it kind of feels like, I don't believe you disagree, but it really feels like the tail wagging the dog. Mm-hmm. You know, the issues at hand could change and should change. You know, we have a moat here. We did anyway. We created a moat where we're incubating some of the, you know, best companies, brightest people in the world. And it's hard to see them leave. And the catalyst to me writing that LinkedIn post, and then subsequently I put up another one just kind of diving into the impact from a tax perspective. When you compare what Washington's dealing with, both from estate taxes, income tax, cap gains tax, and you compare that to where all these families that I know are going, the writing's on the wall. You know, if you don't reverse it, it may not be something that we can fix. And if we do, it could be a decade.
0: Where do you see them going?
15: Well, I mean, I think it's pretty obvious that the majority want to stay as close to home as they can, right? So I see them going to Henderson, Nevada in general. You know, the folks that aren't the founders and the startups of the world, you know, and they just want a better quality of life. You know, I see them going to Boise, Eagle, Idaho, Wyoming, Montana. But like the vast majority of folks that are going to sell companies, and this is probably my biggest concern. When you look at founders, when you look at some of the brightest people that came to Seattle for the opportunity to build their brand or their company, they know that they can't exit or sell their company here. So they're going to Austin, they're going to Dallas, Fort Worth, they're going to Tennessee, just like Starbucks. I mean, they're going to Florida. And it's pretty obvious. It's not a matter of debate anymore that we're seeing proof. And if you look at, you can look at every vertical in Seattle real estate right now, with the exception of maybe Seattle proper at $1 million and below, right? Which, just like the Bay Area, San Francisco is always going to trade really well, but under $1 million. But if you look at any other category, the inventory has gone up overnight, and it's concerning. It's concerning.
0: You did a little bit of an about face, I think, when you took a deeper dive into the data, or maybe you saw data over a longer period of time, because I on X, I also follow you. I actually get your emails whenever there's a condo that fits something I'm kind of looking for. But you had responded to a post that was sent by the CEO of ReVenture, Nick Gerley.
15: Yeah.
0: And you kind of called him out, because you called him a doom bro prognosticator on the decline of Seattle. And you were going through the numbers. And in fairness, I mean, you pointed out, the numbers are worse off right now than they were last year. There's no doubt. But you seem to indicate that he was overstating the crisis. But now you're saying there is, in fact, a crisis. So what changed?
15: Yeah, well, there's a key distinction there. Okay, because like the one thing about real estate, and I've said this forever, and I've been very fortunate to have kind of a vast experience in it. You know, I spent 3.5 years working with Walgreens, doing freestanding retail development. I've done a ton of condo work, and I've done a lot of greater Seattle luxury work. The thing that Nick does that often you'll see is he focused on calling King County Seattle, but he cited his work as Seattle. And it's not necessarily fair to him, because he is trying to make a broad-based argument that inventory is ripped higher. And so from that standpoint, he's right. But when you look at Seattle as a whole, okay, like the Case-Shiller studies, you know, they're considering Seattle, Tacoma, mm-hmm. Snohomish, like
0: the metro area,
15: greater region.
0: Yeah,
15: correct. And it's just not as easy as to define it that way. So the about face for me is, if you look at what I think he should consider in his data is, if you get super hyper local in Seattle, like a very good example is Issaquah and Sammamish. Okay, Sammamish has been like the hotbed of mm-hmm. of tech forever. Okay, everyone they land there because it's a very safe community. It's a great place to raise your family. There's tremendous schools there. So the tech crowd, the engineers, a lot of the people that, invested in, our employment here, they end up in Sammamish. And if you look at the difference in Sammamish from 1 year, it's unbelievable. And, you know, in some areas, we're tracking the data. We're seeing like a 250% increase in, active listings for sale. Now, I'll give you a good data point, and this is kind of, this isn't anecdotal because you could get him on the phone as well. I have a colleague of mine. I won't name him here, but I'm happy to introduce you. He handled a lot of relocation for our best and brightest in town. Okay. For all the tech companies, Meta, Amazon, you know, you name it, Apple. And he has the most inventory that he's ever had on the market right now in his 20 to 22 year career. So that kind of tells you exactly what's going on. And when I reached out to him and I said, hey, is this what I think it is? He said, of course. You know, they're going to Austin, they're going to Nevada, they're going to Florida. And that, again, that's hard to reverse. And so I guess where it came to the point where I felt like I needed to say something is that I love it here. And the logic has kind of left the building. You know, like common sense has completely left the building. And so until we get that back, you know, it's the semantics of like, you know, what you believe politically is irrelevant. You know, if you don't turn the tide on some of our local leaders here and get them behind fixing what is now broken, I think the state is primed for much, much worse.
0: Jeff Reynolds is on the line. He's the managing broker at Compass. He's also the founder of UrbanCondoSpaces.com. We're talking about this, what he calls a slow motion wealth transfer out of Washington, where a lot of mostly high worth individuals are making some clear changes to where they're living, and they're putting their homes and condos on the market. I mean, let's talk a little bit about the market in general, specifically condos. It seems like right now is not the best time to sell a condo, but might be a better time to possibly purchase just because there's a lot more inventory. Just if someone's in the market right now for a condo or selling a condo, what should be in their minds?
15: Yeah, so let's start with the most important data point. Okay, this is like Mayor Wilson and certainly Bob Ferguson should be paying attention to, you know, the biggest, most productive city in the state, right? Your median sales price year over year is down 18%. So you do the math on that, you know, every gain that we had made, you know, over really there's been a couple different development cycles, but every gain that we had made post Great Recession has been completely wiped away. And it's really frustrating to be an expert in that asset class, because all of these wonderful clients that I've had over the years, they're sitting on assets that in some cases, I'll give you a great example. I have one on the market right now. It's trading at like a 2012 value. So if you can imagine holding an asset for 14 years and having it be effectively the same price as when you bought it, like that's absurd, you know, mm-hmm. like that may happen in middle America somewhere where you just don't have a lot of growth or a lot of innovation that's driving new employment and higher paid workers. But like for that to happen in an area of tech, healthcare, biotech, you know, world-class city on paper, it just shouldn't happen. And so, yeah, it's a tremendous opportunity for a buyer, but for a seller, you know, I'm having a lot of hard conversations and I can always tell when the market's turning because I'll get phone calls from folks that need help fixing something that's broken, you know, something that hasn't sold or they just can't figure out why they're not getting any visibility. And this is on the heels of getting, you know, the World Cup here, right? Like we're literally right at the forefront of being able to showcase the city. And I really can't sugarcoat it anymore. And I love John Scholes and I love what the Downtown Association has tried, but they're handcuffed. So mm-hmm. they need help.
0: Well, they're spinning a lot of it. You know, I know some folks who are selling condos and real estate agents who are struggling right now. They've got properties on the market for a very long time. Some of it is, mm-hmm. is clearly tied to just the general pricing at the same time that there's an income tax coming and people are kind of spooked. But also the homelessness crisis on street corners, who would spend, you know, 800 grand for a 1,000 square foot condo on top of like the $2,000 a month HOA fees when you've got open air drug dealing right outside? I feel bad for, I can't now remember the name of the, it's on Third First Light, I think it is, like high end condo. Yeah. A lot of people spend a lot of money living there, and one side of their building has a homeless bazaar where people are selling stolen goods and open air drug dealing right across the street. Like it doesn't make sense.
15: Right. No, you're right. And I think it gets back to, you know, something I cited recently where if we could just like find some common ground on common sense, you know, like if we just went to yes or no questions and you could be on either side of the aisle and you could just simply answer just very common sense questions, you know, should you be able to deal drugs openly? Yes or no? Of course not. You know, should a senior citizen, who we have a lot of them downtown, or the youth, the kids that are downtown, should they see anyone doing drugs or defecating or whatever downtown? Absolutely not, right? There's no gray area. It's either yes or no. You'd have to say no. Should there be violence? Should there be gang activity? No. And you should you know, look, I'll give you another example. Just before we jumped on a call, I got a call from a gal in Belltown who had her car window smashed in and they stole her laptop. And she was asking, I often get mistaken for running some of these projects because I've profiled a lot of these projects. So she called me to see if I had any security footage. But I think that the hard part is like, have we enabled the Seattle PD to really track down a criminal if we had the camera anyway? I don't know. You know, it doesn't seem like our mayor is going to give us the authority to prosecute these crimes anyway. So should we steal? No. Should we see open air drug use? No. And, you know, until you get to the point where you get aligned on those things, then to your point, I don't think you can make sense of investing in anything. You know, if you feel like you're going to walk outside your front door time and time again, and a guest that stayed over that visited you for the weekend had their car broken into. Yeah. It's just not a good look.
0: Yeah. Final question for you. There are people obviously who can't just simply move even if they want to, and they still are in a position where they're looking to buy a home or a condo. Is it fair to say that because of the direction we're headed, that if they're able to maybe not pull the trigger on a property in the next year or so, that there will be some legitimate deals for them to purchase down the line? Like, what do you think is going to happen for someone who is in the position where they are going to buy, but they're not in immediate hurry?
15: Yeah. Well, it's a really good question, Jason, because like, I think the optimistic side of me, which I've always been my entire life, believes that like we could have our, you know, Daniel Lurie moment, you know, there in San Francisco, and you could get a centrist that would take over and at least bring some common sense back to, you know, local politics. Right. And now I have to preface this, like, obviously you can probably tell where, you know, my business and politics will mix a little bit, right? It's just kind of that's where I am in my life, right? I help other business owners. Certain things are very important to me. I have every client of mine is different. There, I serve both sides of the aisle, right?
0: Yeah. But and none of what you're saying, by the way, is inherently political to most people. You're just looking at the data points and you're making really common sense, you know, positions known.
15: I hope so, because I think if we can find, what I would tell that person and is that, you know, if a city's worth fighting for, we're going to fight for it, right? There's going to be enough people that'll eventually get so fed up that, you know, activity begets activity, and maybe we get a run at mayor, or we do something that like changes the tide a bit. You know, should you invest here? Well, historically, investing in Seattle has been quite good, right? But there's headline risk, and then there's real risk. The headline risk is playing out, right, is we're experiencing it, you know, and it's going to take a little while for that noise to subside. When the dust settles, you know, is Seattle much worse off a year from now or 2 years from now than we are right now? I certainly hope so. Hope not. Hope not. You know, forgive me, Freudian slip there. I hope not, right? And I don't believe it will be. But I'm also an optimist. You know, the thing that concerns me is that it's basically a brain drain. So the more people that you allow or that you force out of here, you know, you're losing people both with political will and intellect that want to see the change happen. So, I mean, at what point does it need to happen? I would say soon. You know, I would say soon. We shouldn't just look at, you know, reversing the damage we did with the estate tax and retroactively bringing that back. But like Ferguson and Wilson and everybody else that isn't paying attention, like it's time to pay attention right now. And if you don't change course, you could lose someone that'll really rock the boat, you know, a headline risk that would really change the dynamic of the city. And you and I don't want to use those companies and their names out loud, but you can use your imagination. You lose one of the bigs that goes elsewhere, we have a much, much bigger problem.
0: Yeah. And the writing's on the wall when Starbucks is choosing to move jobs and expand in Nashville, and Amazon clearly is, at least as it relates to Seattle, choosing to expand in Bellevue. Those are the warning signs that people need to pay attention to.
15: Yeah.
0: Jeff Reynolds is managing broker at Compass. He's also the founder of UrbanCondoSpaces.com. Thank you so much for stopping by. Really appreciate it.
15: Such a pleasure. Thanks for having me.
0: Of course. 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
0: You're listening to the best of The Jason Rantz Show. Welcome back to The Jason Rantz Show. Thank you so much for tuning in on this Tuesday afternoon. It was so funny. Last week, just kind of by random happenstance, I suppose, we talked about Gary Sinise. I can't even remember why we talked about him other than he's one of those, I presume, conservatives based on his advocacy for, you know, veterans and his willingness to go on Fox News. Who's kind of escaped having to suffer any sort of consequences for that. But he's now back in the news, ironically, courtesy of Fox News, because he decided to leave Los Angeles after the fires and he moved to, well, Nashville, not for the music scene, but because he ran the math on California and it didn't make any sense. He told Fox News he was looking at, you know, $2.59 a gallon in Tennessee and yet $5.79 in California. He looked at the property taxes, the income tax, the regulatory fees baked into every single transaction that you make in California. And he said if he stayed, his money would have been moving a lot faster out the door.
21: We just felt it was, and one of the things I'll tell you, I'll be honest with you. When I stepped away from acting in 2019, right? Like I said, I had made some money. I had some investments going. I was, you know, I mean, Mac fought for the next 4 or 5 years and I was in his battle buddy and just fighting with him. And my wife had a lot of challenges and everything. So my dad had had a stroke and died in 21. My mom was, you know, aging and falling apart. You know, I mean, they needed me. And that was important. And I started to think, well, what happens if I don't go back to work? Do I want to spend all the money here in California paying these big prices on for gas and property taxes and all the different things? The house we had was a house that was very good for our family because it was big enough that, you know, at one point our daughter was there, my wife's sister was there. I mean, my mom and dad were there. I mean, we could provide shelter for a lot of the family members that may have been struggling at the time, but we weren't in need of that anymore. And so it just felt like, okay, what are the other options for us to maybe move away and spend a little less money?
0: And he found one in Nashville. Now, the reason why you should care about this is not because maybe you're a fan of Gary Sinise, and obviously we don't live in California, but this is a warning for Washington State. We don't have a California style income tax yet, but we now have a capital gains tax. We have the wealth tax and payroll tax has been out there as both an idea and a reality. Idea for the wealth tax, reality for the payroll tax. Our gas tax is already amongst the highest in the entire country, and we're going to get hit with even higher property tax bills, crushing people who have been living here for decades. And then the income tax happens. We are doing California. We're just doing it much slower. Slightly better coffee. California loses over 500,000 residents in 2 years. Washington has been picking up some of the overflow, but we're now starting to export our own people to Idaho, Montana, and yeah, Tennessee. You look at the U-Haul index, which tracks one-way truck rentals. It consistently shows more people leaving Washington than arriving. Certainly the areas of Washington that have the highest cost of living. The people leaving aren't the ones who can't afford to stay. That's the part the left never wants to talk about. It's the people with options who are leaving, the business owners, the retirees with savings, the professionals who can work remotely from pretty much anywhere. And Gary Sinise, he said in that clip, he had options and he chose a no income tax state where gas costs $3 less. Multiply that decision by hundreds of thousands of people and you've got a tax base that is quietly hollowing out. Although I got to stop saying quietly. I've been noticing everyone saying that now. Have you noticed that? Or am I the only one who's like tracking how AI talks? And now I think everyone is using AI because they're saying the quiet decisions. They're doing it quietly. Sorry, that's an aside. But I mean, look at what's happening in New York. Same thing. They're all going to Florida. This all matters. And I don't think Gary Sinise was inherently making a political statement there. I think he was just being honest about math. And he said he didn't want to give it all to California in property taxes and gas taxes, etc. And he's wondering, you know, hey, do I have to worry about whether or not I made the right decision to stop acting in 2019? Worried about whether or not I'm going to be able to pay bills or what I'm going to leave my kids? That's not selfishness. That's what every working family in Washington tries to do, whether they live in Renton or on, you know, in Gig Harbor or Silverdale. Doesn't matter. Everyone's pretty much going for the same goals. And Democrats in Olympia keep making it harder. 1-800-465-8770 for your texts. 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
4: And Trump voicing support for a meeting between the leaders of Russia and Ukraine to end the war.
5: In an open letter to Russian President Vladimir Putin, Ukraine's President Volodymyr Zelensky proposes a meeting between the two, a step President Trump is encouraging.
6: I think it would be great if they met. They should get it done.
5: The president has tried to broker a ceasefire, meeting separately with Zelensky and Putin, and says he has suggested concessions from both sides.
6: I've been very strong on the fact that they've got to get that over with. But they do. I want them each to make certain compromises. I think they're going to do that.
5: Zelensky's letter comes as Russia intensifies airstrikes against Kyiv and Ukrainian drones have hit deeper into Russian territory.
4: Fox's Jared Halpern at the White House on the conflict in Iran, the president said.
6: We're going to win one way or the other. We're going to win on paper or we're going to win military.
4: And the president again saying Iran can never have a nuclear weapon. Former National Security Advisor John Bolton has agreed to plead guilty to a single count of retaining classified information under a deal with the Justice Department that could allow him to avoid prison time. Bolton was charged in October with 18 counts of either retaining or disseminating classified information. Under the agreement, Bolton would also face a $2.25 million fine. A teenager on trial in Texas accused of stabbing a fellow teen to death. Carmelo Anthony's attorney claims his client acted in self-defense.
7: Prosecutors say Anthony fatally stabbed 17-year-old Austin Metcalf in the chest during a high school track meet last year. Police say the confrontation started after Metcalf told Anthony he wasn't supposed to be in his team's tent. Today in court, prosecutors called it a, quote, sneak attack and an unjustified provoked murder.
4: Fox's Brooke Taylor in McKinney, Texas. 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
0: 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We got a ton to get to this hour, including Seattle is trying to revitalize the Seattle Center. Also, they can bring the Sonics back. And a pretty insane story out of the Longview School District where the superintendent was just arrested for interfering with a sexual assault investigation at one of the high schools. We're going to get into those allegations, but first, we've got a warning for all you scofflaws out there. That's What's Trending, brought to you by Legacy Group Capital's Northwest Fund.
31: What's Trending on the road?
0: I did not realize that this was a problem, but apparently it is a problem that has caught the attention of the Washington State Department of Transportation, as well as the Washington State Patrol. They are saying if you use State Route 520 bridge to avoid HOV lane violations, we're going to crack down on you. Do you do that?
32: I don't really take 520 that often. So
0: it's very rare.
32: Yeah.
0: Why don't you want to take it? Because you're cheap.
32: It's seldom actually faster.
0: Yeah, it almost never is fast. Well, I guess it depends on where it is you're
32: going. I have in the past, but
0: it doesn't really make sense. I avoid it as well. But they say over at Como, in 2010, Washington State law established a 3-plus person HOV lane along State Route 520 from Montlake to I-5. However, over the last year, since the completion of the Montlake LID project on the west side of the bridge, the state has noticed more drivers using the direct access ramps when they shouldn't be. Okay. Steve Peer, who oversees comms for State Route 520 Bridge, spoke with Como.
2: What they wanted to do is make for a reliable trip for transit to come between the east side.
0: That last part there is the most important. We didn't do this for you, the drivers, dummies. We did this for transit. Why would you think we would do anything to help you get out of traffic? Hey, dum-dums, we're trying to keep you in traffic so you get out of your car and take transit.
2: And Seattle. And when we opened it up, we were noticing a good percentage of people were coming up from the freeway on the HOV 3 plus lanes with one or two people in them, letting the Washington State Patrol know that we've seen some violations. So then they are now upping their patrol of that area. And a lot of people we've seen trying to use the mannequins, and that adds an extra $200 if you try that.
0: Why would you have to pay extra for having a mannequin? It's the same violation. I don't like this.
32: To deter people from attempting it, I guess.
0: Isn't that what the ticket is for?
32: Yeah.
0: I mean, that's what the ticket is there for.
32: If anything, I'd whack some of the fee off. Like,
0: 100%.
32: That's
0: like,
32: a good effort.
0: That was funny. Yeah. You're committed. And I reject a couple of these things. Number one. The whole idea that you've noticed an uptick when you've got two people in the HOV lane. I'm going to assume people don't realize it's a 3+ HOV lane. Because in most of the world, when we're talking about carpool lanes, it's two or more, not three or more.
32: Even here, most of the time.
0: Yeah, that's what I'm saying. Like everywhere with some very few exceptions like this. So I'm going to assume that most of these are accidents. Now, every once in a while, I suppose the one driver who's on it, maybe they made an honest mistake. If it's the same person you're seeing all the time, that's a little bit different. And the people know if they're lying and doing this. But number two, sorry, I'm not down with this 3+ nonsense.

0: Now you're asking for two extra? That's ridiculous. I'm against this. And you know what? Here's the deal. I don't think they're doing extra patrols. I think that's made up.
1: Mm-hmm.
0: Number one, they don't have the staffing for it.
1: Yeah.
0: Washington State Patrol does not. Number two, this just reads to me like we're going to go to the TV crews and have them do features so we can put the messaging out there. And that will just be the incentive.
1: They're posturing. Yeah.
0: 100%. I don't think that they're doing this at all. And while I don't encourage people to break laws, I admit when I'm in a car, and I don't do this because I'm always concerned that I will get caught. When I see people violating HOV lanes, I never get upset. I've never sat there seething in traffic, seeing people take advantage. I always look at them and I'm like, oh, I'm in awe. Why can't I have the nerve to do that? Why can't I decide to bring a mannequin in? And I don't think we talked about this. I got a dog. I think if I bring D'Artagnan plus a mannequin, I could get away with the 3+ HOV. I think I never get upset.
1: Yeah. I mean, who cares? It's
0: like- I really don't care. I get upset if I'm individually impacted by bad driving or by cheating or something like that. Okay. But I guess I always kind of assume, with some exceptions, you can generally get a good sense of how people are driving, whether or not they're doing it because they're just bad drivers or jerks, versus I kind of just assume you got to go somewhere that's really important and you're late and it matters. You've got a doctor's appointment that you've been stuck in unusual amount of traffic for. You're desperate to get to work on time, something like that. I've never found myself truly upset that someone's taking the carpool lane. And I think some of it is because, number one, fewer cars in the other lanes is good for me. So you're actually benefiting me.
1: Yeah.
0: And I'm not harmed at all when someone's taking a carpool lane that I'm not taking. If I'm in the carpool lane and I guess it's getting a little bit high trafficked, then I guess maybe I'd be upset, but I don't know. I kind of take a very West Coast attitude towards this. I'm like, I don't care.
1: Carpool lanes are dumb anyway.
0: They really are. We're going to encourage people. No, no one wants to carpool. Let's just get that straight. There's like, of all of the carpool population, what is there? Maybe 10% who actually want to carpool because they happen to have a buddy that they can drive with. Like, I would carpool if Jake Skorheim was my carpool partner because we were hanging out all day anyway and we're talking all day. Like, that would make more sense. If I was stuck with you, I'm driving right off of that bridge. I'm driving into oncoming traffic. No one wants to do that.
1: But we'd be in the carpool lane, so you wouldn't be stuck with me for that long.
0: No, you're missing the point, Jackson. I just wouldn't want to be it. No, but no one, right? No one wants it. And it's already difficult to find someone who happens to live close enough to you or you close enough to them that it makes sense to get into a car and drive together. And you have to have very similar work schedules.
1: Mm-hmm.
0: And sometimes you want to leave a little bit early, but the other person can't. So now you got to stick around.
1: I don't want to be holding to someone else's schedule.
0: It's the worst. It's the absolute worst.
1: Especially a 3+ carpool lane. Then basically all you're doing is just like closing off one of the lanes that otherwise could be used by more people.
0: Absolutely. Absolutely. It doesn't make any sense. And I would argue it doesn't even make sense for the person who's in the 3-person carpool lane. Unless you all live on the same block and you've got the exact same schedules. This does not make sense to me. So not that I'm encouraging people to break the law. You can go break the law. I don't care. I'm just saying I don't care if you do. Just be ready if you do, in fact, get caught. You're going to have to pay a ticket. And many times, and I'm willing to bet if you actually talk to these people who do get caught and they're just being totally upfront, they're like, it's one time I got caught. I've been doing this for a year and a half.
1: Yeah.
0: I got one ticket for $200 or whatever.
1: I've probably done this, I've done this 1,000 times. Yeah. So it's 50 cents per time I've done it, basically.
0: Yeah, this is totally worth it. If I was getting caught every single day, it's no longer worth it. If I get caught once even a month and it doesn't go against my license or anything, like I'm not getting hit with it, okay, $186. And the second offense within 2 years is $336. I mean, you're getting into, it's going to cost you if you get caught.
1: Yeah, but you know, time is money. You think about how much free time you're or how much your time you're getting back by not being in traffic.
0: I'll pay the extra. They should just say if you want to take it, $336. We're going in that direction anyway, of pay to drive, pay by the mile.
1: You have like a pass for like single
0: people. You already have a pass.
1: Well, yeah.

0: You can just flip it a third time, like give it a third little tab, and that'll be the one. I'm breaking the law. Just give me the ticket now. It's worth it. I don't mind. I hate these things. The Washington State Patrol had an older tweet that they had reposted, I guess, from Como about one of the dolls or the mannequins that was in the passenger side wearing a Seahawks hoodie. Kudos to the troopers who were able to spot that as a doll, because some of it, they look real, especially if you're driving 70 miles an hour by.
1: Yeah, you don't have much time to make out what it is.
0: It's so weird how people are able to
1: spot
0: that.
1: A lot of cars have tinted windows, too. So,
0: is that illegal? Tinted windows in Washington?
1: I don't think so.
0: Some places they're illegal. Like the super tinted windows.
1: Oh. Okay.
0: Where you can barely see anything in. Those are definitely illegal, I think. I don't care. Do what you want. I'm Thomas Massey on this. Uber libertarian. Unless it's an Israeli-made car, then we're against it. Push the button.
2: What's trending in Seattle?
0: Seattle leadership is obviously well aware of the prospects of bringing the Sonics back to Seattle. It is really odd that the big news story a couple months or so ago was we're getting the Sonics back, or we're allowed now to expand in Seattle, right? Where did we leave that news? What was the last that we heard?
1: Just that it seems that expansion was very likely and
0: it's happening.
1: Yeah.
0: We don't know who, right? We don't know who the buyers are, but it's going to happen. It's going to be here and in Las Vegas, right? It's 100% going to happen. And there was some excitement for a day or two. Then no one talked about it at all. Isn't that odd? No one has said a thing about this, including even with the exception of a couple bad reporting about who was going to buy the Seahawks. Even that story just kind of went away. That one I kind of understand because that's really in the weeds. No one cares. But bringing the Supersonics back would be huge for the region. Then it just kind of went away. And maybe there's not all that much interest, right? Maybe there isn't any interest. And so perhaps that's why Seattle City leaders are looking to renovate the Seattle Center, which King 5 says is showing its age. So they want to spend some money to build it up. But when I say spend some money, what kind of money do you think I'm talking about?
1: Taxpayer money?
0: Yeah, taxpayer money. They want us to pay for it. Mayor Katie Wilson, Councilmember Rob Saka are looking for funding to restore the campus ahead of a possible 2027 bond measure because it is dated and crumbling fast. The council's Transportation, Waterfront, and Seattle Center Committee approved a resolution last week by a 5-0 vote that will now go to a full council vote for approval. It could take place in the next two-ish or so weeks. They say some signs of wear are visible across the grounds. In the courtyard by Pacific Science Center, decades-old pools sit empty due to degrading plumbing. City, if you can just paint the bottom of it and put some water on top of it. Right, Kane? City officials say the proposal would also fund projects like the Armory renovation and expansions to the Veterans Memorial. It also urges a partnership with Seattle City Light and Seattle Public Utilities to transition the campus towards sustainable carbon neutral operations. Oh, God. Joe McGee, speaking to King 5, is visiting from Cape Cod to see the Space Needle for the first time.
3: Love that place. That was 1962, and it's been around for, 63 years, if the math is correct? If the powers to be want to put some money into the area, then okay.
0: Well, sir, why don't you pay for it, visitor?
1: It's not your problem.
0: People want to put some money into this. They should put some money into this. Oh, yeah, okay. Why don't you? Why don't we start with you?
1: I love that journalism by King 5, too. Let's get at the opinion of a guy who doesn't even live here.
0: Seriously, how is that journalism at all? I get why someone who's visiting is all like, yeah, go for it. You've got no skin in the game. Maybe we should charge visitors to come. We should have like a tax on foreign visitors. Or is that xenophobic?
1: Wait, foreign isn't like just anywhere from out of state or
0: out of state?
1: Okay.
0: No, actually out of Seattle.
1: So I would have to pay one?
0: Are you going to go visit?
1: I mean, I go to Kraken games.
0: Wait, so. But you're not going to visit the Seattle Center. I think that if you're going to pay, if you're already paying for something there.
1: Oh, I see.
0: Like if you're going and
1: yeah,
0: you've got.
1: You already have like tickets to something.
0: Yeah, that's okay. Different. But if you're just going to go walk around.
1: Okay, yeah, I could get behind that.
0: You should pay for. Why would everybody else have to pay? And let's only go for visitors. That's how it should be. Lydia lives nearby. She said she supports preserving what makes it special.
4: If they have to, like, do any, like, improvements just to maintain, like, the integrity of what it is would be awesome. I'm all for it. It seems kind of like spending money to make money, which I'm not against.
0: Oh, my God. Spending money to make money. You're not making any money. What is she talking about? Spending money to make money? How does she make money off of this? So you mean spending our money so they make money? That's not how that phrase is supposed to work out. We're supposed to make
1: Are we getting
0: money.
1: A cut of the loot?
0: This is so weird. And am I nuts or it doesn't feel like it's broken down, Seattle Center? I haven't been in several months. I think the last time I went was sometime last year. I went on an outing with the dog. It was fine.
1: Yeah, I think the last time I went was probably March for like a cracking game.
0: Were things in disrepair?
1: It seemed fine.
0: It was totally fine. You've got some plumbing problems with some of the pools. Okay, fix that. Or just fill the pools with flowers. Right? Just renovate that portion. You don't need a new bond for that. There's nothing wrong with the Seattle Center. Now, if they're coming out and saying we're not doing some basic upkeep that will cause problems in the long term, okay, that's something different. But you can figure out that stuff for yourself. I'm not paying for this. Leave me alone. So, keep me out of it. I promise not to go to the Seattle Center for anything. How about that? I've never even been to the Space Needle.
1: Really?
0: Zero interest.
1: You've never been up once?
0: I've not been up once. And it's funny, when my parents first visited me here, this was, you know, over a decade ago, they went up. I was like, you can go. I don't really want to go. I just don't care. It's not even the tallest building here.
1: Yeah, that's true.
0: I live in a sky rise.
1: To me, it's one of those things like you do it once just because it's kind of cool the first time and then you don't need to go back.
0: But. Yeah, I have no interest in that. I've done two things similar, although it pales in comparison when you put it up against Space Needle. I've done what have I done? What are the really tall buildings I went to? In New York, I went to the Empire State Building, and that's obviously way taller than this. And it wasn't even all that interesting. And we went up, it was me and a friend, and we did just one loop once. And we're like, okay, kind of saw everything. It's cold. Quickly, let's take a photo and let's leave. And I did, what's in Paris? The Eiffel Tower. Like, okay, that was actually interesting and fun.
1: Mm-hmm.
0: And historic. I have no interest in going back. I have no interest in going here once. It is what it is. Who cares? Why don't you go up? Have you done it?
1: Yeah, a couple times.
0: Okay, you dummy. I'm going to strangle you now. You just said you do it once and that's it. You never have to go back. And now you just said, I do it all the time for summer.
1: Well, I go all the time. I had been once before. And then when I was dating my fiance, she's not from here originally. Mm-hmm. So I did it with her.
0: And now? Going to go back?
1: But it's been like, that was like a couple of years ago. So
0: a few weeks ago. We're going back next month.
1: It's also a huge ripoff. It's like $30 or something.
0: It really is. Like, it's just not worth it.
1: And then you wait in line for like an hour. It's insane.
0: Oh, but then you go up the escalator or the elevator. It's really
1: that fast. Always freaks me out because I'm afraid of heights. But
0: you're afraid of heights?
1: Kind of, yeah.
0: So how many times have you gone up?
1: Like, I don't know. Two or three times.
0: Now three? Hold on. You went from you only have to go up once and that's it. Then you say twice. Now you're like, well, maybe I did it the third time.
1: Well, I went once when I was a kid because my older sister had it like her birth, like a birth. There used to be a restaurant up there. Now it's just like a food court and we had like a birthday dinner.
0: Okay, so hold off. I want you to think about the answer to this question before answering it because I don't want you to keep giving me a different number every time I ask. How many times have you gone up this Space Needle?
1: Probably like five times.
0: Okay, see?
1: It's like a magnet. It just keeps pulling me back in.
0: I can't quit you. Brokeback Space Needle. Push the button.
2: What's trending? Wait, what?
0: I don't understand this, but I'm going to lean into it. A man showed up to the Capitol, I guess with the intent of shouting at the crew of the Artemis II and accused them of faking their mission, not to the moon, but around the moon. They just faked it all. Here is the man yelling at them.
5: Stop lying. Stop acting. We all never went to space.
6: Sorry.
5: watching you all.
6: All right, let's go back. Okay.
5: Stop lying to the public. Your PSYOP isn't working on millions of us. Mass is a joke. Repent before God, y'all. I see through your lies. I know you never went to space.
6: Thank you, sir.
5: God's watching you all.
6: That's enough.
0: I don't know if God would care about faking this. I don't mean to speak for him, but it feels like of all the possible scams out there, he probably doesn't care about faking a trip around the moon. I can't tell based on his voice if he was being serious. Like there's a line. It's sometimes hard to figure out where you cross from it's a joke into he's mentally ill. And I couldn't tell from that. Do you think he was being serious or he's just mentally ill?
1: The cadence made me seem like he was just meant like he had problems.
0: The cadence jumped out at me too, right? It wouldn't be like a normal conversation. There was a different cadence to it, to your point. But I couldn't get a read on it.
1: Mm-hmm.
0: And maybe because I couldn't see him in the video, because he was taking the video, wasn't he?
1: I think so. Yeah.
0: Right? So you can't see him, but you can see the captain who's just like, the hell are you doing here, man? Just some dude walking up with a camera. It might have been Thomas Massey for all we know. He was definitely a Thomas Massey supporter. Is this a thing? Do people think this? I know people think like the moon landing was fake. I've seen many YouTube documentaries on this. I've not heard this. Have you heard this rumor? Or is it maybe just comes with the territory? Anytime you're talking about going into space, it's deemed fake.
1: Yeah, I mean, if you're a moon landing denier, this is probably just the natural corollary to that. Because, I mean, they went even further than the Apollo missions. So.
0: But to what end? So let's say you believe this, that this was fake. Why fake this? And if this is what you're going to fake, why not fake something way cooler?
1: Yeah, like we went to Mars or, you know.
0: Right? Just send someone to Mars or send someone back to the moon and do something there. We've got way better technology now. You can go into Google Gemini and tell it to create a video of me landing on the moon and it'll look legitimately real. It's better than any video ever created. We have way better technology. So if we're going to fake these kinds of things, why not do it with the better technology? I don't understand what you would fake this particular mission for. Like, well, are they, who are obviously would be in on the scam, are they making a whole bunch of money off of this now? Is it just so NASA gets more funding? NASA funding is fine. So, okay. I mean, and to be clear, it was fake, just so we were all on the same page.
1: It was filmed at a studio in Los Angeles.
0: No, they did it at Hollywood. Victory Studios in Interbay.
1: Maybe.
0: That's why they got all, that's why they were targeted by thieves. They were trying to break in to find proof of the scam. Oh my God. Just the look on, I forgot his name. What's the captain's name?
1: Was it like Scott?
0: Victor.
1: Oh, I don't know.
0: Victor Glover.
1: Oh.
0: He's just got this looks like, the hell are you talking about, dude?
1: I'm sure it's probably not the first time they've heard that accusation, so.
0: I don't know.
1: Maybe
0: this
1: in person,
0: is the first time
1: I'm sure
0: we've
1: seen stuff online, though.
0: Have you heard something? Have you heard anything about this being fake up until today?
1: I mean, not like a widespread.
0: Right. It hasn't
1: conspiracy.
0: Cut through is what I mean. I don't know if he heard that before. The other ones, I don't know. I only know the main guy because he was a rock star up there. They're just kind of, they got a little smirk. Like, yep, we expected a kook like you. Thanks, Thomas Massey. Can you get out of here? He's not handling the loss well.
1: He's like, no, there's no Jewish space lasers either.
0: That should be the conspiracy. You went up there, the Rothschilds, they sent you up there to install new Jewish space
1: lasers. Marion Adelson.
0: It was the Adelsons, they funded it with the Rothschilds and Bibi Netanyahu. He was the one, Netanyahu was the one who you know, greenlit this all. And Trump, they've got something on Trump.
1: It was Mossad.
0: Yeah, Mossad's got something on Trump. And so Trump agreed to this. 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
0: Hey, look at the time. 4:30 on a weekday afternoon. 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Got a little bit of a special edition of the Big Local. We don't normally do guests in this segment, but something happened to my next guest that matters. A candidate putting up campaign signs in Spokane gets headbutted by a stranger. And the story that followed is a perfect example of everything broken about how this state handled its drug and mental health crisis. Dale Whitaker was out with Spokane County Treasurer Mike Voles when a man, apparently drunk and high, decided to attack them both. And what happened next and what a responding officer told them about pressing charges reveals how toothless our system has become. Joining me on the line, he's running for Spokane County Auditor, Dale Whitaker. Welcome back to the show.
13: Hey, Jason. Thanks for having me.
0: So walk me through how this all escalated. You're putting up signs. This guy rides by, and then what happens?
13: Yeah, so we're putting up the signs, minding our own business. In fact, our back was to the road. And then he drives by and starts yelling obscenities, F you, F your politics, that kind of thing. And County Treasurer Voles just says, hey, have a nice day. And he mounted the curb, slammed his bike on the pavement, and bull rushed to Mike Voles, which, Mike Voles is 6'7", and a mountain of a man. And he just ran into Mike Voles and headbutted him in the chest. And that's when I took my phone out and started recording, and it just continued to escalate from there. I mean, it was really completely unprovoked. We didn't even see him until he started yelling at us.
0: And I imagine you don't know who this guy is, but have you been able to ascertain a little bit of who he is? What was his deal?
13: Yeah, I mean, the officers, responding officers knew him by name immediately when they pulled up. So clearly it's someone who has frequent run-ins with law enforcement. And look, you could smell the alcohol on him from 20 feet away. He was clearly drunk and high. Anyone could see. And a couple of Good Samaritans stopped and tried to help and de-escalate. And, we had plenty of witnesses that saw what happened. So, I don't know much about him. They did book him on a couple of assault charges and some other charges. So that's good. But the reality is that wouldn't happen if we weren't willing to press charges, which mm-hmm. is kind of what brings us full circle here.
0: Yeah. And you initially said you didn't want to press charges, right? That you wanted to get this guy the help that he clearly seems to need. But what changed?
13: So the officer that was interviewing us, so they were detaining him, and another officer was interviewing us, and he said, hey, do you guys want to press charges? And I said, no, I want this guy to get the help he needs. And he said, well, unfortunately, if you don't press charges, our hands are tied and there's not really much we can do. And County Treasurer Voles said, well, what does that mean? And the officer stated, well, that means that we will book him and then release him. And so County Treasurer Voles said, well, I'm pressing charges then. And I said, yep, let's press charges. I mean, if that's the only way we can get this individual the help they need, then that's what we have to do. I mean, enough is enough. We cannot continue to let these failed Democrat policies of catch and release plague the community. I mean, if this can happen to Mike Voles, again, he's a mountain of a man, 6'7". If this can happen to him, this can happen to anyone. What if that was a volunteer, a couple of women volunteers out there doing the same thing, right? Or some teenagers playing in the park or whatever it may be. We have to be the ones to set an example and say, no, enough is enough. So we're going to press charges and we're going to follow through.
0: And what does it tell you that the criminal justice system has become this? Like, what does it tell you about the system that the Democrats unfortunately have created, that the only realistic path to any kind of intervention is one you didn't even initially want to do, which is to press charges?
13: Yeah, I mean, it tells me that the system's fundamentally broken. I mean, these people need rehabilitation. They need mental health evaluations. They need mental health help. And it needs to be ongoing, not 3 months, not 90 days, not 6 months, not a year. This needs to be long-term and sustained. And the reality is, the more that we have gotten rid of our mental health institutions, the bigger this problem has become. And then you decriminalize drugs along with that, mm-hmm. and you expect that these behaviors will somehow lessen and that it's compassionate to do it. It tells us that we need to start allowing our officers to actually do their jobs. We need to empower our law enforcement officers to be able to butt these people and refer them to the correct services. And we need good judges who are willing to actually follow the law and put these folks in jail or refer them to long-term treatment if that's what they need to do. And Jason, the reality is, this has been a long time coming. All these things are happening every day now in Spokane County. We see things like this all the time now, as well. I mean, you guys deal with it on the west side all the time as well. And we just want to be able to go outside and not have to worry about being assaulted while going about our day and going and honestly, but in this case, you know, standing by our civic duty and doing the thing that we need to do in order to make change.
0: Dale Whitaker joining me on the line. He's running for Spokane County Auditor. He and the county treasurer, Mike Voles, were just putting up signs. And that was when he said a man kind of randomly didn't just scream obscenities at them, but headbutted into Mike Voles. Thankfully, no one was injured. And the majority of this was actually captured on video that Dale was taking. I'm curious, you know, how do you think Spokane residents absorb this kind of incident without it just becoming background noise, which I imagine a lot of crime stories at this point have become?
13: I mean, there's been a lot of good feedback from the community on social media about this incident, and they're fed up. Everyone is fed up. And look, our city council on May 11th, funded a DEI, Parks and Recreation DEI position that was temporary. They made that permanent and plumped hundreds of thousands of dollars into a DEI position for our parks that we do not need, instead of pumping that money into law enforcement resources and mental health resources for the people that need them. And the reality is that whatever comes out of the city of Spokane is what happens throughout Spokane County. Everything that happens in the valley, that happens up north, everything spirals because of the policies from the Spokane City Council. That was a 7-0 vote. And my Republican opponent, Michael Cathcart, who is also running for auditor, voted alongside the Democrats for this. And it makes you wonder, how can we trust these people to go from office to office and do the job when they can't even fund our law enforcement, but instead are funding DEI positions?
0: Yeah,
13: We have our priorities backwards, Jason. We need to put our priorities back in order, and it needs to be public safety first. No ifs, no ands, no buts. That's it. Public safety. We fund that. We get these criminals off the streets and people can go about their days and feel safe in our communities again.
0: There's obviously not a direct line that we can, you know, draw between these policies and the office that you're running for. But if someone, you know, is a voter who reads your posts and says, okay, but what do you actually do differently? What is a specific answer?
13: Well, it's doing exactly what we're doing right now, Jason. We have to talk about the issues that are plaguing our county. Just because the auditor cannot legislate these issues, it doesn't mean the auditor cannot be aware and raise awareness on these issues on behalf of the constituency. You know, this is an office that represents over 500,000 people countywide. So if I'm not doing my due diligence when I'm being attacked and speaking out, then how can people trust me to do that for them when I'm in the office? Regardless if you're the treasurer or the auditor, you have to do what is right for the people in your county. And if that means that I have to go and have a conversation with the city council, if I go and have to have a conversation with the sheriff and talk about what can we start doing differently, then we have to have those conversations no matter what office we're in, or even if we're in office, right? So our civic duty doesn't start just because we hold an office or are running for office. It starts when you're born. You need to be involved, and you need to be have an understanding of what that means and ensuring that our streets are safe.
0: Let's switch gears to talk about this particular race. The Spokane County Auditor's Office oversees elections, financial records, licensing, which is not the first office people think of when they talk about accountability in local government, unfortunately, although I think you make the case that it absolutely should. So why does who holds this seat actually matter to the everyday Spokane resident?
13: Well, first, Vicki Dalton is retiring, so there's no incumbency. This is an open seat. And second, it matters because we can trace all of this back to what policies we're funding. So we need, and in order to do that, we need an accounting system that is forward-facing, that the public can digest. And that's one of the big things that I'm going to bring to this office, is I'm going to implement a system to where we can put financial statements out to the general public and they can go through it line by line, and they can tie back every expense all the way back to the contract. So the reality is people will then be able to see, well, hey, we're spending all this money on this thing when really I don't see the fruits of whatever that may be. And we have this public safety crisis. I need to go and I need to petition my city council to stop spending money and wasting money on this thing. And we need to start redirecting these resources to this other thing. Right now, the general public cannot read our financial statements. They're verbose. They're hundreds of pages. And we need to make this simpler so that the everyday citizen can read that and go, oh, hold on a second. This is what that means. I don't want this, right? And then they can do something. We need to empower them to do that.
0: What does a Dale Whitaker audit of how Spokane County has been run look like on day one?
13: Day one, we need to go in and make sure that operationally the county auditor's office is functioning. Right now, financial services is actually closed to in-person visits, and it has been for a long time. That needs to end.
0: That's ridiculous.
13: It is absolutely abhorrent. I cannot believe that it's gone on this long. That needs to end. We need to look at our financial systems. I've been having good conversations with the countywide electeds, and it is very well understood that our systems are broken. They don't function well. We need to streamline processes, and we need to make sure that our customer service is top-notch, Jason. We need to work with our local affiliates for the driver's licensing, and we need to make sure that we are cutting wait times, and there are ways to do this through process. But you need a county auditor in there who's done this, and you need a county auditor in there who understands this and can come up with solutions that work for the county and for the people of the county.
0: Dale Whitaker is running for Spokane County Auditor. His website is whitaker4auditor.com. It's all spelled out, so F-O-R, whitaker4auditor.com. Thank you so much for stopping by. I'm glad everyone is okay. I'm glad Mike's fine in all of this, and I'm glad you're raising awareness. I think it is so incredibly important. I'm grateful that you actually were able to at least record a good chunk of what had happened that day. So thanks for stopping by. I really do appreciate it.
13: Thanks, Jason. Have a good one.
0: As well. 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Back with
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0: Indeed you do, and it is a rare tie, so we're going to try to get through both stories. We'll start with Karen Bass. She's the mayor of Los Angeles. She is taking on, in this primary, two main challengers. One is a council member and the other is a former reality show star, Spencer Pratt, who's become this viral sensation because he's speaking from the heart. This is someone who lost his home in the Palisades fire in large part due to the incompetence of Karen Bass. And you know that he's a legitimate threat because the media is out to get him now. Did you know he's not living in his Palisades home? Well, yes, that's his whole campaign. It was burned down. Did you know that he's living in a hotel? Oh, I kind of assumed he was living somewhere and not the burned down home. Did you know his kids are in Santa Barbara? Well, I mean, where he's got some family and they had to move because his house burned down. Are you not catching the whole house getting burned down part? So they were just really going after him. And they're kind of being jerks about it, which again means they view him as a threat. So Karen Bass is out there leaning into every crazy idea that she can so she can maintain some traction. And, you know, I said this last week. I said it on Katie Pavlich last week. I'll say it probably tonight because we're going to talk about this. She's going to win re-election as of right now. Like, there's no doubt about it. We hope that Spencer Pratt ends up getting into the general and forces Karen Bass to have to defend her crazy positions and maybe force her to politically moderate some of her views. But right now she's going to win. But she's acting as if she's losing, which again, maybe, I don't know, maybe the internal polling is just showing some significant vulnerabilities with her. So she's out there and she just did an event in which she is getting called out because she said that taxpayers should be footing the bill for meth users to get new teeth. Okay. She said, how many people that you meet that are unhoused don't have teeth at all? They don't have teeth. Why? Because meth rots your teeth. You can't succeed without teeth. So there needs to be comprehensive health care provided to people. What about the whole meth use getting in the way of having a life? Does that play a role? It'd be one thing to say we need to get people off meth and then help them rebuild their lives. And that should include health care provided to them so that now that they're clean from meth, they can actually have a shot at winning in life again. That's something I might even back to a degree. It's certainly true that if you don't have teeth, it's very difficult for you to be taken seriously and get a job. I'm more worried about the meth part first, and I would like to get that addressed. Let's not just give new teeth to meth addicts. Can we at least have some rules that you can't be smoking meth if we're going to give you free teeth? Or is that lacking compassion, I guess? Because the real reason a meth user without teeth can't find a job is purely the lack of teeth, not the meth addiction. Oh, my God. A conservative journalist named Dustin wrote on X, a homeless drug addict just tried to stab me. Karen Bass, it's okay. We're going to provide them free teeth so they can be successful now. People are just ripping into her. Rightly so. Rightly so. Katie Zachariah, former DHS spokesperson, tweeted, symptoms, never the disease. Absolutely true. Former Trump assistant AG Theo Wold. Clueless Karen Bass said that the worst part about meth addiction is that it ruins your teeth. To paraphrase Norm MacDonald, last time I checked, I thought the worst part about meth addiction was meth. Oh, my God. How do we not... If you're Karen Bass or any politician, one who's established and successful, right? I mean, it's not like Karen Bass is new to this. She's 172 years old or something. She's been doing this for a very long time. So long she was there for the birth of the Cuban dictator, Fidel Castro, whom she's, you know, she was BFFs with. How do you walk into that answer? Especially given the fact that Spencer Pratt has made the meth-addicted homeless a big part of his campaign, right? He's talking about the super meth that's being used. He's talking about homeless people who are all over the place taking number twos on your sidewalks in between their hits of meth. Why not? You obviously know that that line is landing. And yet she can't acknowledge that the meth part is bad. To me, it just seems like an obvious point to make. Almost so obvious you shouldn't even have to make it. But to her and to others on the radical left, the reason why they don't even think about it is because it honestly doesn't go through their thought process at all. They do not think about getting treatment for the people who are addicted to drugs. They truly are about the treating of the symptoms rather than the disease. They think it's shaming to bring up someone's drug addiction. They believe that it's, what's the line that they always use specifically around drug addiction and all these other things? You're giving out the bad vibes. We're about good vibes. We don't like that. We shouldn't be shaming these people. It creates stigma. Remember that? That was a big one. They stopped kind of using that word, stigma. But why are we stigmatizing drug addiction and drug addicts? Stop it. No, I want there to be stigma. I don't want you to think it's okay to do meth, because it's not. You're going to kill yourself. You're going to ruin your life, and you're going to ruin the lives of the people who love you.
1: Or criminalizing poverty was another one they would say a lot.
0: All of a sudden, we're criminalizing drug addiction. Yeah, because they're breaking the law. We're criminalizing criminal behavior. And we're doing it because we actually want to save them. We don't want to see them die. I can't understand it. And to the degree that Spencer Pratt is doing as well as he's doing, it's not just about his AI-driven campaign ads, which are brilliant. They're so well done.
1: Here's the new one today.
0: They're all, every single one he puts out, I'm like, this one's better than the last.
1: He had the one today where he was the Fresh Prince of Bel-Air.
0: Yes, I saw a clip of that. I love them. But that's not the only reason he's doing well. He's also doing well because Karen Bass is such an incompetent buffoon who walks herself into this. And when you already are suffering from a bad track record, you can't really afford too many of those slip-ups. Let's count this as another slip-up. And I know there are people... This is the one thing that Spencer Pratt has at his disposal. I think he's going to inspire a bunch of people who don't normally vote to vote. This is the Trump effect. This is the Mamdani effect, where both of those people, when they ran for office, they were able to get out the vote and energize people who generally aren't energizable. They don't vote.
1: Yeah, my fiance is like not really that into politics at all, but she's like, oh my God, I love Spencer Pratt.
0: Everyone loves Spencer Pratt now. And there's some of us who remember him from his good old days.
1: The Hills, yeah.
0: The Hills, such a good show. God, that show was good. They should do that again. I know they did the... And I don't mean the... Let's bring them back for a reunion so they just talk to each other. No, I want the show back. I want to follow them now. I definitely want to follow Spencer Pratt now. 1-800-465-8770 for your text messages. 1-800-465-8770.
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23: There will be victory in Iran. I'm Lee Silicera, Fox News. Those words from President Trump this afternoon as he says the U.S. will win one way or the other, either military or on paper. And on the peace talks between Israel and Lebanon.
24: And it would be really nice if Lebanon could have some peace. Lebanon's been under attack for so many years and always like an underdog.
23: Yesterday, the two sides met at the State Department, agreeing to a ceasefire that would include areas of Lebanon where Iran-backed Hezbollah would not be allowed to go. The U.S. sanctioning Cuban President Miguel Diaz-Canel, his wife, and 3 others, including the son of former President Raul Castro. The move announced after President Trump said this in the Oval Office.
24: We're going to take care of Cuba.
23: This comes as President Trump has been threatening military action in Cuba since ousting Venezuelan leader Nicolas Maduro. 2 Colorado paramedics convicted in a man's death after injecting him with a powerful sedative will get a new trial.
25: Jeremy Cooper and Peter Chikuniak have been ordered by a Colorado appeals court to be tried again, citing procedural errors. In 2023, both men were found guilty of criminally negligent homicide in the death of Elijah McClain 4 years earlier. McClain was the subject of a suspicious person complaint when the 2 paramedics confronted him on a street in Aurora. The EMTs eventually injected McClain with ketamine after he was subdued. It was the heavy dose of the sedative that killed McClain. Colorado Attorney General Phil Weiser said his office stands by and plans to defend the original convictions.
23: Fox's Gernal Scott. A judge has dismissed a murder charge against an Arkansas man who won the GOP nomination for sheriff while awaiting trial for the shooting death of his teenage daughter's alleged abuser. Special Circuit Court Judge Ralph Wilson Jr. dismissed the case against Aaron Spencer just weeks before his trial. 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
3: My name is Whitney Allen, and I'm a widow. My husband Ryan died. 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No